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2: Southbound 5, just south of Northeast 45th around the Ship Canal Bridge, there's a disabled block in the left lane. It slows from Northgate, takes about 25 minutes. About a 20-minute drive into downtown Seattle on northbound 5, Alboro up to James. South 405 leaving downtown Bellevue, about 20 minutes from Southeast 8th to Coal Creek Parkway. And eastbound Highway 2 around Fern Bluff Road, we have reports of a crash before you reach Salton. Plan for an extra 15 minutes there. 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For KCIS Radio Traffic, I'm Keith Black.
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4: Welcome to In the Market with Janet Parshall. Today's program is where Janet and her husband Craig take some of the stories making headlines this week and offer their insight and analysis. Before they get started, let's take a quick look back at some of the highlights from the week.
5: President Trump is very hard on communism. He's given, I gathered a few of his speeches recently, and he said America will never be a communist country. I'm really hoping that he will act on that rather than just saying it, and that we need to educate people to the threats from communism and better promote our own system. We live in an information age, and if you're not waging information warfare against the enemies that are trying to destroy our country, like communist China, then we're really going to be in a difficult situation.
6: Now, there is a real danger. Now, the real danger is not AI being the autonomous thing that takes over. It's bad humans using artificial intelligence. And there's a whole bunch of those. AI can go out and look at molecules and come up with new viruses. Can be used for biological weapons. We have deep fake videos out there. There's one running around where Elon Musk asks people for his money, and it looks just like him, and he talks just like him. And you put your money in it, and they take your money.
7: Germany is becoming dangerous for the Jewish people. Belgium is the same. UK is gone. France, Netherlands. All those countries are basically going in the same direction. But again, Janet, we have to remember that you and I, students of the word, should not be surprised. It upsets us. We want to be outspoken about it. We want to equip people and mobilize them to be there for their Jewish friends. But if they read their Bible, they know that Zechariah prophesied that the entire world would go against the Jews in the end times. And Janet, here we are.
8: We're under spiritual attack. The enemy is not fooling around. We all really need to be watching out for all 12 concepts of psychological health in Christ. But his MO was he did not blame his own feelings and actions on other people, and he did not let others blame their feelings and actions on him. So to me, that's a core issue about being like the Lord and ministering to people's souls in a healthy way.
9: God met me in such a tangible way in that jail cell that I could physically feel. I was sweating and I was crying. And I was saying those words out loud. I'm of no use. I'm yours. The future, even if it doesn't exist for me, I'm yours. And I didn't realize it at the time, but saying those words, I believe that that was my Jonah moment in the belly of a fish. God was telling me to go to Nineveh, and I was trying to outrun God. And that was my moment, just like Jonah. And God, I think, was finally saying, now that you don't have a heart of stone, you have a heart of flesh, I can work with this.
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16: 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Happy Friday to you, friends. So glad we're going to spend the hour together. Mr. Parshall's going to spend it with us, too, because on Fridays we take a look at some of the stories making headlines, and then we look at what the Word has to say, and we see if what's being bought and sold in the marketplace comes into alignment with the Word of God or if it does not. By the way, thanks to the technology we have today, we do this for 2 hours every Friday. We just finished our first hour, and we spent the entire hour talking about a piece that ran recently in the New York Times that said Anthropic, this company that's about to go public, it's worth about $2 trillion, and one of its billionaire founders, a fellow by the name of Mr. Ola, don't think Frozen, okay, Ola, has been calling secretly religious leaders from various faiths and worldviews together for secret meetings where they have to sign a non-disclosure agreement, and then they're being asked how to develop morality into their large language model. A fellow by the name of Claude, he'd have you believe, don't you know? He's not. He's a machine. And he's literally going to these religious people, among whom there are some evangelicals. The Times didn't identify them by name, but did identify them as evangelicals, and asking them if they can help draft a moral code for their large language model and making sure that the machines are treated right, which I think is an interesting turn of events, because wasn't it the whistleblower who left Anthropic who said, it's going too fast, the machines are going to destroy us, and now you've got one of the founders of Anthropic saying, oh no, we're not treating the machines right. So he created literally an 84-page constitution from a professor from New York University who has a PhD in philosophy that drafted a constitution of the rights for Claude. Oh, it just gets more curious and curious by the minute, does it not? So if you want to hear the whole conversation, because we devoted the entire hour to it, just go to inthemarketwithjanetparshall.org or wherever you go to find your favorite podcast. Download today's program. It was hour one. The whole hour was spent talking about LLM and how, well, in the words of my father, how a lot of people are being schnookered out there when it comes to this idea of AI, and literally how brilliant, what a marketing scheme to be an evangelist for AI. By the way, the fellow who called these meetings left Christianity, so that tells you volumes right there. But he's calling on the religious community to help them draft morality, to help the machine be more moral. Right, let that sink in. I digress. Let's talk about homeschooling, okay? Because we're going to start with a story that's sad, but in some ways not a surprise. 22-year-old volunteer fire worker, but they don't come any better than that. A fellow by the name of Andrew Coates. He wanted to turn his charity work as a volunteer firefighter at the Fremont Fire Department in Nebraska into a full-time job. But guess what? Nope. Thumbs down on his application. Why? Because he didn't have a diploma from a high school. He had it from a homeschooling program. It was not an accredited high school, all those in authority said. So Coates applied in April of 2026 this year. There wasn't any rule barring homeschoolers from becoming firefighters. After the closing date of the application, Coates was notified that he'd been disqualified. The rules had apparently changed, and he was no longer eligible ex post facto. Think about that. So last week, the city's Civil Service Commission reviewed an appeal from Coates before deciding, hey, guess what? We don't have the authority to overturn the city's employment policy. So it's past the buck. So Nebraska's governor said that he strongly disagrees with the decision and said Andrew Coates has already proven his commitment to public safety by serving as a volunteer firefighter. Nebraskans who are qualified and eager to serve their community should not be turned away simply because of their educational background. We should be encouraging young leaders like Coates, not turning them away. My administration will be investigating the situation. So for the past 2 years, just to show you the kind of heart and character of this man, he was a volunteer firefighter. So he's 22. So he's been doing it since he turned 20. He's also a state licensed EMT. Oh, there's a problem. You got a fellow who shows up. He's not only a firefighter, but he's an EMT. That's what I want. Thank you. He's enrolled in college courses. He has a 3.8 grade point average. And he said, for the last 5 months, my family and I have tried repeatedly to resolve with the city and through the Civil Service Commission. The commission eventually found that there was an irregularity in the hiring process, but I still wasn't restored to the process or given the opportunity to compete for the position. So his dad told the Omaha World Herald that he would have never predicted the situation. He said, we understood that our homeschool operated legally under Nebraska's Rule 13. It was exempt from the state's accreditation requirements. What we never imagined was the city of Fremont would treat the absence of accreditation, an inherent and legally permitted feature of Rule 13 education, as a basis for disqualifying Andrew from public employment. Now, as long as he was volunteer, they didn't have a problem. It was only when he was going to make this a full-time job, suddenly there was a problem with homeschooling. So apparently, Coates shared his surprise about the predicament and said, I couldn't believe it at first, but then when they told me it was because I was homeschooled, I really couldn't believe it. I was just shocked. So he also confirmed that the chief at the Cedar Bluffs Fire Department, where he volunteered, appeared before Fremont County to advocate on Coates' behalf. That's wonderful. And Coates explained that he's not exactly sure what the real reason was for his disqualification. I don't know what the intent on that person's heart was that day, but there seems to be discrimination against homeschoolers. I can't tell you why. Well, you know, it's just too bad Sandra Day O'Connor didn't go to an accredited school, that homeschool grad that went on to sit on the United States Supreme Court, among a litany of other people. How ridiculous. You know, you talk about arcane and backward thinking. Are we not over this prejudice against homeschooling kids?
17: No, unfortunately, we're not. The national trend and trend within individual states still shows a fair amount of hostility and misunderstanding about homeschooling and its validity. I'm glad that the legal organization I work with, American Center for Law and Justice, decided to take this case up because it really needs to spotlight the fact of the discrimination, the fact that it violates equal protection, among other things. And just really, there's no excuse for this, particularly because he was qualified as a part-time and yet a full-time. So in other words, the amount of hours that he would have put in, somehow homeschooling changed the dynamic of that? No, it makes no sense logically either. I think of a Supreme Court justice by the name of Robert Jackson. He's one of my favorites from the 20th century, even though he and I, if he was around right now, we'd probably disagree on politics. But as a jurist, he's considered one of the greats or near greats, whoever served in the Supreme Court. In fact, he had to leave the Supreme Court after we won World War II because he then was asked by President Truman to be the chief prosecutor for the United States in the Nuremberg trials, holding the Nazi leadership to account. And then he came back after that and continued on the U.S. Supreme Court. His background, 1 year of a local legal school, and everything else was self-taught and under an apprentice of another lawyer. In other words, the Abraham Lincoln way of learning the law.
16: Exactly.
17: So this whole idea, in fact, what's really interesting now is with the rise of technology occupations that defy, in fact, most of the big five, not all of them, But the big five of Microsoft, Meta, which used to be Facebook, Amazon, Apple, and Google, you know, the people who founded these things, a lot of them either dropped out.
3: Yeah.
17: Steve Jobs is an example, 1 year of college, then he dropped out of the college in Oregon. So the whole idea of a college degree is now kind of up for grabs culturally. And yet you'd use this as a wedge to deny a homeschooler a full-time job. So I'm glad that I hope it works out for him. And if it doesn't, well, I think some court's going to hear from us.
3: You know, we talked to Will Estrada from Homeschool Legal Defense Association on a regular basis, and he just conducted a legal education seminar that you were a part of. And it's just never let up. There have been seasons where it's been far more intense. So remember one time here in Washington when there was particularly aggressive legislation introduced against homeschoolers. And I give a hat tip to Dr. Jim Dobson for this, because he got the word out, and we knew, because we know so many staffers on the Hill.
17: Yeah.
3: It literally shut down the phone on Capitol Hill. You couldn't get a call in if you wanted to. So they woke a sleeping giant, and the moms and dads who were homeschoolers rose up and said, absolutely not. And thanks be to God, the legislation was dead on arrival. But there has been constantly this animus out there. And really and truly, when I look what's going on in the public schools right now, where you've got the teachers' unions, which are nothing but Marxist organizations about defending teachers' rights and has nothing to do with students, who foment ideas that if a kid is struggling with their sexual identity, we're going to make sure mom and dad never hear about it, who turn the classroom into indoctrination. Every day, Craig, I get scores and scores of pictures of classrooms all across the country that you walk in, and it's gay flags here and gay flags there and trans flags there and trans flag there, and, you know, from the river to the sea posted. So in other words, it's a walking billboard of a teacher's worldview. That's not education. Education is about sifting and weighing ideas and building your worldview. So more and more people are opting for homeschooling. Best advice in the world to a would-be homeschooling parent would be what?
17: You better know what legal organizations are out there once you get into trouble. And when I say get into trouble, I mean trouble from the outside coming in. Because the homeschooling folks that you and I know, number one, it's tremendous sacrifice. But number two, they really take education seriously. And no monkey business. Unfortunately, you know, Alcimedes' bathtub analogy, the Greek philosopher, you know, a bathtub, he suddenly discovered, you know, the idea of volume. Because if you have a bathtub full of water and then you add some weight and mass to it, it'll overflow. Well, right now, classrooms are overflowing in terms of time with non-academic politicalization arguments and attempts to indoctrinate students politically and socially on certain issues, but not educating in the basics of education. So I think a lot of parents ought to have the same option, as many options as possible, but homeschooling is one of the better ones.
3: Wow. So we'll keep you posted on this one, but I'm glad, like you said, Craig, that the ACLJ has taken this one up for defending the homeschoolers, because in the end, as we learn so often on these kinds of situations, it may be about Andrew Coates specifically, but it will be about homeschoolers generally, and there will be a statewide protection, if this comes down the right way, for homeschoolers in that entire state. So very often, you're not just fighting a battle for your household, you're really standing up for other brothers and sisters as well. We'll be back after this.
18: Oh my goodness, it's taught me how to pray. It's given me a deeper understanding and relationship of my Savior. It has made him more real to me because I'm a visual learner. It brings Christ right to me in my daily life.
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3: Hi, this is Janet Parshall, and you're listening to AM 630 KCIS. So we often talk about wolves because the Bible tells us we have to be aware of wolves. We're warned about wolves. In fact, we're often told that they come in sheep's clothing, but inwardly they are ravenous wolves. And what I find interesting is that we have got a couple of ravenous wolves who are running for political office. Now, I'm not going to give you names or anything else. I'm going to talk about what comes out of their mouth. I think that's the most important. So here you've got a wolf who's already a wolf in the pulpit. Now, the wolf is going to bring their other gospel, if I can put it that way, into the political arena. Now, remember, God made family, government, church in that order. So if they've got deadly ideas that are absolutely not in alignment with the word of God when they're in the pulpit, what are they going to bring to politics as well? So I'll give you an example of one race. It's a Midwest race, and I'm going to be big picture here because I'm not endorsing. I'm not putting down another candidate. I'm just talking about what this individual said. So let me just say that he's running against an incumbent, and the man is a pastor. In fact, the church that he pastors in the Midwest was for many years considered to be the largest church of that particular denomination. So it was a significant church. And so, again, the amalgamation here, the twist and amalgamation between not sound theology, which results in good public policy, but bad public policy based on a terrible interpretation of Scripture. That's what we've got. Those are the two options here. So this individual got up and he gave a sermon where he told the congregation to repent over their carbon footprints. That's what repentance means, he said. I saw things differently. It changed my heart. It changed my behavior. And the sermon was called, What Would Jesus Say About Climate Change? So he went on in his sermon to say, so what I'm calling you today to do, and I'm calling myself to do it as well, because I've been wasteful. I've done things that wasn't, you know, I don't think about it, how it wasn't really good stewardship of the earth around me. I'm calling us to repent, to say, I realize that this has an impact. Even if it seems small, it has an impact on the world and future generations, and I feel badly about it, and I'm going to do something differently from this time forward. And so I'm just going to leave it there for a minute. But he goes on to tell people to not take meat, which is interesting because in this particular state, cattle industry is pretty well known.
17: Kind of big.
3: In fact, they got some of the most famous steak restaurants in America in that particular state, but I digress.
17: You're making me hungry. Let's show you where I stand.
3: So let's just take this as a good example, because this we're growing up. We're getting off a diet of milk. We're getting to a diet of meat. We're getting some spiritual heft on our bones. We're growing into disciples now. We're going to be mature saints with some real spiritual heft on our bones, and we're going to learn to think critically and biblically. So what would Jesus say about climate change? Can you unpack that, counselor? So does the Bible talk about climate change? Now, I find it interesting because I'm wondering if this man would have a problem with John 14:6. I am the way, the truth, and the life, and no one comes to the Father but by me. Do you want to repent by not acknowledging that he is the sole and single way to breach the chasm of sin created by man to connect with God? No, we're talking about what would Jesus say about climate change. And by the way, for the record, oh, here's a climate statement. All of creation is groaning. Okay, your turn.
17: Yeah, it's groaning because it's infected with and a consequence of
3: sin,
17: human sin.
3: That's right.
17: So we are not just a fallen human race, but it is a fallen planet. And Scripture makes that very clear. Now, do we have a responsibility to be responsible when we can, not to waste? Well, you can read the book of Proverbs, and there's all kinds of advice there about, you know, not wasting resources, making wise choices of what you have in terms of crops and land and preservation and so forth. But in fact, I, as you mentioned that, I thought back many, many years ago. You and I were invited to participate in a creation care kind of debate over in England. And we heard some interesting views about creation care. And a lot of them were not biblical. And it was supposedly a religious you know, group.
3: Quickly segued into an animal rights discussion.
17: Exactly. Mm-hmm. Exactly. So is our response, do we have a responsibility not to waste the resources that God gives us, whether or not it's land, agriculture, time, you know, our opportunities for witnessing, our opportunities for learning and walking with Christ?
3: Right.
17: Yeah, obviously. But there's not, point to one verse anywhere in Scripture, from Genesis to Revelation, where we are told to repent because or repentance is due because of the way in which we may have a carbon footprint. Now, I understand the 20th century suddenly in the Industrial Revolution brought some of those concerns in, but waste has been around, and as a virtue, you're supposed to save and preserve the opportunities and the resources that God gives us, but that doesn't mean you worship it and you don't put it as a hierarchy of moral value.
3: No, and I think the problem so often with Christians is we allow ourselves to be hoodwinked into an either or. It's a linear question when in fact it's not a linear question. So let's talk about what the Bible does say. I love the fact, Craig, because we live on a farm, that the Bible gives you a clear direction about letting your fields rest every 7 years. Well, that's their dinner. And if you don't let that field rest, you're not going to be able to feed your livestock. The Bible talks about drought. The Bible talks about all kinds of things that have to do with the land. Grain houses. You're going to have famine that's going to come. You better fill those grain houses. That's a crop rotation question.
17: When Jesus talked about, you know, your ox falls in a well or a hole, even on the Sabbath, you know, you people save it, rescue it.
3: Right.
17: The implication there is that's the right thing to do. Obviously, a righteous man attends to his animals. So
3: there you go. That's animal husbandry, right?
17: Exactly.
3: So what I find interesting is that, again, your carbon footprint, this would probably be an individual, I'm guessing here, that who believes that man is the great polluter and CO2 is the great pollutant.
17: That's it.
3: So to which I would say to this pastor who wants to be a politician, hold your breath, because every time you exhale, you're polluting. I mean, it's ludicrous. So now let's go to his argument, which is the science. Science is split right down the middle on this. Man, some people believe man is the great the polluter. Others do not. The man is the great producer, that God's made him to flourish, to take good stewardship over the earth. So to superimpose into scripture something that is not there to make a political point not only tramples underfoot the authority, the historicity, and the meaning of scripture, but you dare to stand on the word of God and make it a political platform. I've never seen that as much as I've seen it in this year's midterms. We're going to take a break. We'll be right back.
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2: And good afternoon. Southbound 5, a slowdown from Northeast 85th off and on past Denny will take you over 20 minutes. We had an earlier problem. Northbound 5, the slowdown between Michigan and James, but only about a 15-minute drive there. South 405, a bit sluggish out of downtown Bellevue. Southeast 8th off and on past Lake Washington Boulevard, that'll take about 15. And eastbound 2, sluggish approaching Sultan from just east of Monroe due to an earlier problem. 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In our KCIS Seattle area forecast, mostly cloudy tonight with patchy fog late tonight. Mostly cloudy tomorrow morning with patchy fog becoming sunny. Mostly sunny on Sunday and partly to mostly sunny on Monday. Our lows tonight, the upper 40s to mid 50s. Highs tomorrow and Sunday, the mid 60s to lower 70s and upper 60s to near 70 Monday.
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3: 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So one of the things Greg and I love to do on Friday, because the scripture reminds us of this, is that we need to learn to recognize the howling of the wolves. And when we start listening to what the Bible says about it, by the way, particularly in Matthew, it says that there will be those who will come among us who will be wearing sheep's clothing. But really and truly, and this is Jesus's word, they are ravenous wolves. And one of the things we have to do is learn to recognize that sound. I've said it before, I'll say it again. Wouldn't it be easier if they howled? Because you could say distinctly, oh, that's a wolf. The problem is they come dressed in the garbs of religiosity. I'm borrowing that word from John Bunyan. That's what he talks about in Pilgrim's Progress. So they have all the accoutrement that makes them look like a religious leader. They stand in the front of the room. They stand in front of a pulpit or some kind of an edifice for them to be able to proclaim their message. But all of that is immaterial. It's what comes out of their heart. Okay, out of the overflow of the heart, the mouth speaks. And when someone starts preaching another gospel, and boy, just get into the word, and you're going to hear what the Bible has to say about those who preach another gospel. God does not take that very easily, by the way. Very strong words from the Apostle Paul as well. But the problem is that if you and I aren't deeply immersed in the word, if we haven't let it be written on the tablets of our heart, if we haven't memorized it, if we haven't used it for its illuminating power in our life to put one step in front of the other, that word of mine hid in my heart that I might not sin against thee. I know I've hid your word in my heart so that I'm going to know the difference between right and wrong, true and falsehoods. So I want you to hear this particular wolf. And again, I ask this in true objective inquiring sense. Why would you want to stay in the business of religion? And that, I don't necessarily know that this was a calling on their life. I mean, that's something that's internal. But externally, if you're miserable preaching from this book that you have to refer to all the time, this Bible, why would you stay in the business of religion? Why wouldn't you get out if you don't believe it, if you think it's full of problems, if you don't think it has any application, if you think it's replete with contradictions? Why wouldn't you just say, it's time for me to pursue another profession? Enough. Listen to the wolf.
5: I had a fellow who heard me talk about this once years ago and why I don't believe in inerrancy. And he was in a church that he did believe in inerrancy. He was a pastor. And he said, I want to debate you. I want you to come to my church. I want to debate you about inerrancy. And I'm like, okay, well, let's... How about we do a little debating right here on the phone before we get to your church and do this? Okay, well, I said, so what's your point about why inerrancy is so important? He said, well, here's the thing. If you can't trust the Bible everywhere, how can you trust it anywhere? I'm like, okay, wait a minute. So you're saying if I can show an error anywhere in the Bible, that makes the entire Bible untrustworthy. Well, he said, how can you count on it? How can you count on it being true somewhere if you find a Bible an error in the Bible anywhere? And I said, let me just ask you a question. Your mom and your dad, are they trustworthy people? Well, yeah, of course. I said, so you trusted them when you were growing up? Yep. Do you trust them today? Yep. So your pastor growing up, did you trust your pastor? Yep. Are you trustworthy? Do you feel like you're a trustworthy pastor for your person? Oh, yeah, yeah, I like to be. I want to be. It's great. I said, so are any of you inerrant? Are you an inerrant preacher? You never make any mistakes? Well, no, no, of course not. I said, your mom and dad, did they ever make any mistakes? No. Yes, they made mistakes. I said, well, so how is it that you can trust them even though they made mistakes sometimes, but you don't think you can trust the Bible if you find anything in there that might be a mistake or inconsistent with modern science or something else. I said, you know, I don't understand why you can do that with people that you know, but when it comes to the scripture, and we know the overarching message of scripture is trustworthy, and we find it speaks to us and God speaks through it, but if you find one error, you're going to throw the whole thing away? That seems like a pretty shaky faith. I said, so let me ask you one other question. I said, in our debate that we would have at your church, if I could prove just one mistake in the Bible, will I have won the debate? He said, absolutely. I said, okay, well, I can think of hundreds, but let me just give you one.
16: Okay, so just my way of background. Again, I have two rules. I never give the name of the wolf. I'm not giving him free publicity, and I'll say the denomination because we get a little hefty with our allegiances to our denominations. And when we're standing before Christ, they're not going to be denominational divisions. So I push that aside. But this wolf once wrote in a book, and I quote, "Divine influence on the writers of Scripture was not qualitatively different from the way God inspires or influences people by the Spirit today. The difference between biblical texts and contemporary writings, also influenced by the Spirit, is that the biblical authors lived closer to the events of which they wrote. This view allows us to value the Bible, to hear God speaking through it, yet to recognize that some things taught in Scripture may not represent God's character nor his will for us today, and perhaps never accurately captured God's will." So basically he thinks the biblical writers got a lot of details wrong, but doesn't mind it as long as the main point generally is intact. So this argument is not at all complex to unpack. So first of all, in his mini debate with the pastor, and we don't know whether or not that debate ever went forward, but in his mini debate, we'll talk about that because he showed his cards in that particular argument. He talked about not trusting your mom and dad because they make mistakes, not trusting your pastor because they make mistakes. None of those categories are God. This book doesn't contain the Word of God. It is the Word of God, written under the influence of the Holy Spirit, using men as the stenographers, for lack of a better word. And so you can't compare mistakes or unreliability or inconsistencies made by a mom, a dad, or even a pastor with the Word of God. The second thing that's begging the question here is it's the idea of no mistakes. And you can tell what he was hinting at was the issue of literal, right? I don't believe he said inerrancy. That's about mistakes and contradictions. But I can tell also just the way he presented that he doesn't believe in the literal interpretation of the scripture. Well, some books are to be read as poetry. Some are to be read as allegory. Some of them are history. They're historical narratives. Some of them are prophetic. So you get into the word and you understand this is a prophetic fashion. This is a song of praise.
17: But you apply context.
16: Exactly. So the bottom line is basically he thinks that there's problems in Scripture. And
17: I think he said hundreds of mistakes.
16: Yes, he did. And I think, and I know it's from his vantage point, he thought it was a simplistic argument to say, if you don't trust all of it, you trust none of it. And I think there's a grain of truth in that. Maybe it's said perhaps too simply, but in other words, what you're saying is you're systematically, in your own hubris, your own arrogance, saying, I choose to believe this is factual, I choose to believe it's not factual. I'm sorry, I don't see your name on the author's page of the book. Your thoughts on this?
17: Well, two things. First of all, let's start with Scripture itself. See what Scripture says. In fact, the Bible is the best commentary on the Bible. So that's why you ought to read it cover to cover and know it and apply it. And then go back and read what other godly scholars, Bible-believing people who have studied it, studied the original languages, and also have a high view of Scripture, not a low view, not a political view like you just heard. Both Paul in his epistles and Peter make a point of saying Scripture is inspired by God. If what God is inspiring is without error. That is a logical conclusion. It's illogical to say God has inspired what is faulty. All his prophecies, by the way, are perfect. His word is perfect. In fact, there's an entire chapter in Psalms that talks about how perfect the word of God is. An entire psalm that goes on and on and on. So the Bible itself says it. But if you look at the arguments, and there's another denomination, a large one, that has said the same thing, and I just ran across this. And the denomination listed the errors in Scripture as if to say, so come to our pastor or our people, and we'll tell you the right way to live, because the Bible isn't really that good of a roadmap. I mean, it's good for some things, not good for everything. One of the mistakes, and I'll show you how facetious and how illogical these arguments are about, quote, mistakes. Sometimes there's Scrivener errors, like a the or an and during transmission from copyist to copyist over millennia. And those have been picked out. Most of them have been corrected. But none of them affect doctrine, the basic doctrines of Scripture. But let me tell you one that this denomination used as an example. And it may be the one this guy was thinking about. The Gospel of Matthew says that after the feeding of the 5,000, and Jesus pulled his disciples together, and they had a conversation, and he asked them, you know, what do people say about me? And then he asked, what do you say about me? And Peter said, you're the Christ. Shortly after that, they go to the Mount of Transfiguration, and Jesus pulls three of the disciples with him. Now, in Matthew, it says 6 days after those events, he then went up to the Mount of Transfiguration. This denomination points out, here's a mistake, because Luke, the Gospel of Luke, says 8 days. So you see, you really can't trust it. Well, I decided to open up my trusty New Testament, a Greek New Testament that I got from the fellow who led me to the Lord years ago, godly missionary, wonderful guy who's now with the Lord, Bob Kaminsky. And I compared. First of all, Luke says about 8 days, and Matthew says 6 days. So one of the scholars, the Bible scholars who also is with the Lord right now, Charles Ryrie, makes a point of saying what Luke was saying is that if you count the first day and the last day as part of a day, and you say, okay, so it's 6 days plus part of the first day and part of the last day, that makes 8 days. And the word about in Luke, I went to my Greek New Testament, that word about does not appear in Matthew. So Matthew was being very specific about full days, and Luke was talking about probably part of the first day and part of the second day and the full 6 days in between. That makes eight. So you see, when you spend a little time digging into these arguments about, quote, mistakes, you see that they disappear. But you really wonder about what the incentive is, what the motive is to try to construct arguments, so much effort to disprove Scripture. Does that tell me that you feel uncomfortable with Scripture? Are you being convicted by Scripture? And God says His Spirit and His Word are sent to convict us. It may lead to repentance, or it may lead to someone who says, I don't take it literally.
16: Exactly. And we're going to see, I mean, if you're walking through life with the Bible in one hand and the newspaper in the other, you're going to see more and more. The wolves are going to multiply. They're going to get bigger and bigger. And our only antidote to that, my dear friend, is to be immersed in the Word so that that Holy Spirit can say, pay attention. What's being taught is not true. Back after this.
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2: Hi, this is Janet Parshall, and you're listening to AM 630 KCIS. So it just wouldn't be an hour's conversation with Craig Parshall if we didn't dabble in the law a little bit. So let's take a look at two cases, one coming out of Oklahoma and the other out of North Carolina. And what is interesting is that at its roots, when you're looking at the core of these cases, they both deal with the same issues. So take me to the great Tar Heel State first, Craig. What's coming out of North Carolina?
3: There is a case that's been pending in North Carolina, an interesting one. And it involved a teenager, female, in the Charlotte, North Carolina area. She had been struggling with some personal problems. There was some mental illness diagnosis. She was suffering from anorexia. And she felt that part of her problem was, maybe I'm in the wrong body, that maybe I'm really a male, I'm not a female. So she started taking counter hormones. In other words, she took testosterone when her body was designed for estrogen, because of the way she was created and her DNA and so forth. So her biology was female, but
2: she had a double mastectomy too.
3: Yeah, and she went through this deep transition and was encouraged to do so, and really didn't get, it sounds to me, based on the fact, adequate counseling about the underlying issues emotionally, rather than simply saying, we'll fix your exterior, you know, we'll remove your breasts, and we'll give you counter hormones, and we'll make you start to look like you're a different sex. Well, things went from bad to worse. And as a result of a really catastrophic series of events, as a result of this detransition process, she said, you know, they should have said, wait a minute, let's talk about your underlying problems. We'll tell you

0: negligent design. So professional liability is a fact. So why shouldn't it apply here? Well, answer, there are political and sociological arguments from political groups that say, oh, no, you can't touch this. This is the Holy Grail. Somebody's self-identification, you can't punish the doctor or the counselors for not doing their job. Well, why not? And the North Carolina the Court of Appeals that heard this case, because the case was thrown out by the trial judge saying, no, this doesn't qualify as
1: typical negligence.
0: Court of Appeals, no, there were two justices on the Court of Appeals at least during oral arguments, that sounded very sympathetic to the idea that why not? Why wouldn't you, with something that is so fraught with risk and so controversial, and to quote what I've said many, many times in your show, talking about the gender ideology battle that's going on, the U.S. Supreme Court has recognized that these are experimental attempts to treat minors that are very controversial, and the science doesn't back them up. The science actually shows there's all kinds of serious complications. Was she adequately informed? So we're waiting for a decision by the Court of Appeals, but it sounds to me as if the Court of Appeals was going to get this right. And that is to say, look, if the U.S. Supreme Court recognizes this is experimental, then you should say, we're experimenting with your body. Is that okay?
1: Yes,
0: we don't know what's going to happen. You may regret this. You may have permanent problems medically, psychologically, and every other way. As a result of this, we'll just roll the dice. Do you feel lucky?
1: Or because you go to the doctor's office and you sign 5,000 papers, they'll make you sign one now that says, doctor won't be held responsible if you don't feel good after this, right?
0: Yeah, you didn't read the fine print. So,
1: before you go to Oklahoma, let me just quote this woman, because this says so much about her. So apparently she now works for a conservative Christian think tank in the state of North Carolina, and she advocates against procedures to transition people's gender. And she made a great statement. She said, I don't think that cutting off my breasts or giving me testosterone made me a man any more than cutting off my arms and my legs made me a worm. That's pretty good. Yeah, yeah. Now, what's the parallel with Oklahoma?
0: Well, it's the same issue in terms of gender ideology. But the question is whether or not the state law in Oklahoma, states have the right to pass their own legislation. In Oklahoma, it's illegal to change the basic information on a birth certificate on sex. So the question is, doesn't that violate the rights of a transgender person? Well, wait a minute, what rights are you talking about? Because the Supreme Court on down has not said it's a fundamental right to decide whatever your sex happens to be. Rather, science tells us what your sex is, and legislatures can legislate based on that science.
1: Yeah.
0: So all the advocacy groups are screaming bloody murder because they think that changing your birth certificate on paper is another political argument to advance the gender ideology in terms of state legislatures. Well, if you can change the birth certificate, then why don't you simply recognize it as a fundamental right?
1: Mm-hmm.
0: So that's an incremental strategy that they're using to try to convince people that this is, in fact, a thing, when in fact it's just an aberration, if not a psychological problem.
1: So this is the Oklahoma Supreme Court that's responding. These were questions that came out of the Tenth Circuit. What I'm hopeful for is, you know what Monday is?
0: Well, and they answered. By the way, the Tenth Circuit said, give us your view of the state constitution. And the state Supreme Court for Oklahoma said, no, it's illegal to change your gender on your birth certificate like this.
1: Wow.
0: So under state law.
1: So how timing is it? The timing here is everything. What's Monday? Monday is, ta-da, the first day of the next term of the United States Supreme Court. So they've been busy all summer long. They travel, they write, they lecture. But now they start back on doing their jobs in that august building under which are carved the words equal justice under law on Monday. It's deemed to be, quote, the first day of the term. I bring that up only because you've got Oklahoma, you've got the appellate courts involved, you've got state courts involved. They can run, but they can't hide. These issues are going to work their way, are they not, Craig, up to the Supreme Court sooner rather than later?
0: Yeah, there's no question about that.
1: So we'll keep our eyes open. So, in fact, one of these days, you and I will have to talk about some of the cases where they've granted writ already to be on the lookout for this upcoming year, because oral arguments will come out of the gate fast.

0: they're taking up some big issues. So we'll keep you posted on that. 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Yours for a gift of any amount. Thanks, friends. Have a great weekend.
1: The preceding broadcast was sponsored by the Moody Bible Institute. 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
4: When you have a commercial flight to catch at a major airport, it's important to pay attention. I mean, there's so many flights, so many gates, so many people, and there's only one plane you want to board. The one that's going to your destination, right? Well, I guess folks must have made mistakes over the years. I mean, that's got to be the reason the boarding agent or the flight attendant gets on the plane and often says something like this. This is a destination check. You're on flight 88 to Atlanta. If Atlanta is not your destination today, this would be a good time for you to deplane. Yeah, I guess. In other words, this buggy ain't going where you want to end up. Well, I'm Ron Hutchcraft, and I want to have a word with you today about the most surprised people in hell. Yeah, it's one of the most chilling truths in the Bible. There are people who are sure their destination is going to be heaven, and they're never going to get there. Unless, you might say, they get off the wrong plane and get on the right plane. Would you listen to these sobering words from Jesus himself in Luke 13, beginning with verse 24? It's our word for today from the Word of God. Make every effort to enter through the narrow door, because many, I tell you, will try to enter and will not be able to. Once the owner of the house gets up and closes the door, you will stand outside knocking and pleading, "Sir, open the door for us." But he will answer, "I don't know you." And then you will say, "We ate and drank with you, and you taught in our streets." But he will reply, "I don't know you or where you come from. Away from me." Wow. Well, Jesus then concludes by describing this heartbreaking scene. There will be weeping there and gnashing of teeth when you see Abraham, Isaac, and Jacob, and all the prophets in the kingdom of God, but you yourselves thrust out. These are tough verses. But they're here so none of us will end up being one of the most surprised people in hell. They're here because Jesus loves you too much to let you live and die with the spiritual fantasy that you're ready for eternity when you're not. It's dangerously easy to know all the Jesus words and still miss Jesus, to have him in your head but not your heart, to be in a religion that's all about Jesus but miss Jesus, to have lots of Christianity, but never have Christ. Season a mistake agreeing with Jesus for commitment to Jesus. I have a number of friends that I agree with on many things, but I'm not married to them. You know, my marriage to my wife was not because of my agreement with her, but because of my total commitment to her. It's the same with Jesus. The question is this. Has there been a time in your life when you have consciously given yourself completely to Jesus, when you've committed yourself to live for the one who died for your sins? If you know you've done that, you belong to Jesus. If you don't know you've done that, well, you probably haven't, and you probably need to, like sooner rather than later. Heaven and hell are nothing to gamble with, my friend. Please don't let your religious pride cost you heaven. Tell Jesus this very day, "Lord, I've known about you a long time. I've never really known you. But I want to, beginning right now, and I'm putting my trust in you, not in my Christianity. I know I'll never get to heaven without your forgiveness. All my trust is in you and what you did on the cross to erase my sins. And beginning today, Jesus, I'm yours." Wow. This could be the for real day when you really know him for real. So get it settled. But let's get this done while you're hearing his voice in your heart. And I would encourage you to go to our website today. It's anewstory.com. It's all about securing your relationship with Christ. And you need that right now. It's anewstory.com. It's time for an eternal destination check. While there's still time to go the way that will get you where you want to be forever.
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10: USA Radio News, I'm Anthony Lucero. The Trump administration is expanding economic pressure on Iran with new sanctions targeting the nation's automotive and rail industries. Treasury officials say the measures are designed to cut off revenue and restrict Iran's ability to evade sanctions through international financial networks. While appearing on Fox News, Vice President J.D. Vance is framing the election as a choice between what he calls radicalism and common sense.
11: It's between a guy who thinks there are two genders and a guy who thinks that God is non-binary. It's a choice between somebody who wants to steal all your wealth versus a guy who wants to cut your taxes. It's a choice between somebody who wants to close down that border and somebody who wants to open it back up.
10: Vance criticized Democratic positions on immigration, policing, and government institutions while touting the Trump administration policies. At the closing bell, the Dow gained 240 points, S&P 500 picked up 56, and the NASDAQ up by 319. From America's News Network, USA Radio News.
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13: Amazon is investing more than $1 billion over the next 5 years into communities where it operates data centers for education, job training, water preservation projects, and other local priorities as it reacts to a growing backlash from politicians and consumers to the tech industry's rollout of its massive centers. According to a blog post today by Amazon CEO of Web Services, Matt Garman, Amazon has already spent more than $1 billion in communities with a large data presence over the past 3 years. Governor Bob Ferguson wants to ban cell phones in schools. He told kids at Lewis and Clark High School in Spokane that there are studies showing students spend a quarter of their school day on their phones. There is currently a law requiring phones to be put away during instruction time. He wants it to go further. In sports and college football tomorrow, the Washington Huskies are on the road in Los Angeles against 18th-ranked USC, while Washington State is home in Pullman against Fresno State in their first conference game in the new Pac-12. In the NFL Sunday, the Seahawks are home at Lumen Field against the LA Chargers. And in the National Hockey League, the Seattle Kraken are on the road tomorrow night at Edmonton. Then they have their home opener late Sunday afternoon against Calgary. In our KCIS Seattle area forecast, mostly cloudy tonight with patchy fog late tonight. Mostly cloudy tomorrow morning with patchy fog becoming sunny. Mostly sunny on Sunday and partly to mostly sunny on Monday. Our lows tonight, the upper 40s to mid 50s. Highs tomorrow and Sunday, the mid 60s to lower 70s and upper 60s to near 70 Monday. We'll take a look at traffic next.
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13: We're clearing out fairly nicely on this Friday. Just a couple of places we're keeping our eye on. Over 20 minutes into downtown Seattle on southbound 5 from northeast 85th to Mercer. Northbound takes about 20, approaching Spokane Street, the West Seattle Bridge up to James. And southbound 405, leaving Bellevue, it's off and on slow from Main Street past Coal Creek Parkway. That'll take about 15 minutes. For KCIS Radio Traffic, I'm Keith Black.
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12: Hello, everybody. Thank you so much for joining us here on Pastor Rick's Daily Hope with Rick Warren. Well, today we're continuing in this timely series called Strategies for Stressful Times. In this series, Pastor Rick shares timeless truths from God's Word that will help you manage stress, overcome worry, and experience the peace and stability that only God can provide. Well, let's get right to Rick. This will be the final part of a message called Finding the Strength to Keep Going When I'm Emotionally Worn Out.
15: If I need strength to keep going, and all of us do, you're going to need it this week. How do I have the strength to keep going when I want to just do nothing? Number one, honestly tell God what I'm feeling and humbly ask God for his strength. Now, here's the third key that the Bible teaches us to having the daily strength that you need to keep going when you're under stress or in times of great change. Here's the third key. Number three, gratefully thank God. Gratefully thank God for all that's good despite all that's bad. Let me say that again. The third key to having the strength to keep going is to gratefully thank God for all that's good, despite all that's bad. It's a matter of choosing what you think about, because the world is filled with both good and bad. Now, here's the principle in 1 Thessalonians 5:18. The Bible says this, give thanks in all circumstances. What does that not include? None. Give thanks in all. I looked up the word all. It means all. Give thanks in all circumstances, for this is God's will for you in Christ Jesus. People always say, I want to know God's will. What's God's will for my life? There it is. God's will for your life is the attitude of gratitude, to give thanks in all situations, in all circumstances. Now notice, don't misread that verse. It doesn't say, for all things give thanks. It says, in all things give thanks. Give thanks in all circumstances. It doesn't say give thanks for all circumstances. You get cancer, you don't have to be thankful for that. A little child is molested, you don't have to be thankful for that. Somebody gets in an accident, you have to be thankful. No, that's actually ridiculous. I mean, that's evil. You don't have to be thankful for evil. It doesn't say give thanks for everything. There's a lot of things that we shouldn't be thankful for. But it says in all circumstances. Circle that, in all circumstances. It is God's will for me to develop the attitude of gratitude. And this is the third key to keeping on. You know, I've been in ministry now 52 years. How have I been able to keep my joy? This is one of the principles, the attitude of gratitude. A number of scientific studies have concluded that the attitude of gratitude is the healthiest emotion that humans can have. In fact, every time you take time to express gratitude about anything, to anyone, to God or to anybody else, every time you take time to express gratitude, it helps refill your empty emotional gas tank. For your own good, you need to develop the attitude of gratitude. It's one of the four keys to keeping on, to having the strength to make it to the finish line. One of the most practical yet powerful habits that you can develop is to make a daily gratitude list. Just sit down for 5 minutes each day and go, okay, what am I grateful for? And you start making a list of things that you're thankful for. That will strengthen your soul. Okay, this is the third key to having the energy, emotional energy, to keep on keeping on. Now, it's easy to be grateful, obviously, when your emotional tank is full and things are going great in your life and you don't have any problems or just a few of them. And it's much harder to find things to be thankful for when you're in a crisis or when you're facing a prolonged chronic stress. But when you're worn out, listen, when you're worn out or when you're experiencing burnout, emotional burnout, and you just got the blahs, that's when you need the tool of gratitude the most to help refill your empty emotional gas tank. Now, the greatest example of gratitude and this principle is found in the life of Job. Remember the story of Job? Job was the wealthiest man of his generation. Very great, great man, very successful man. But he lost everything in a single day, and he didn't know why. What happened in a single day with Job is all of his children were murdered by terrorists. All of his crops, all of his livestock, and his home was completely destroyed in a single day. And on that same day, Job contracted a painful, deadly disease. You talk about having a bad day. His life literally collapsed overnight. And Job had every reason to be angry and to be bitter because nothing made sense. Here he is serving God, doing the right things. He was a just man, the Bible said. But nothing made sense. He literally lost everything in his life in one day. But what did Job do? He did this third point. When he was in a situation where he was going, I don't know if I've got strength to go on. What he did is he gratefully worshiped God when everything around him did not make sense. Obviously, it's easy to worship God when everything's going your way. But well, how do you worship God when everything's not going your way? Job chapter 1, verses 20 to 22, it says this, that in grief, Job tore his robe and shaved his head. Then he fell to the ground and he worshiped God. Is that a strange thing to do in the middle of having lost everything in your life? He fell to the ground and worshiped God. And here's what he said. Here's Job's perspective. I was born with nothing, and I'm going to die with nothing. The Lord gave, and now the Lord has taken away. May the name of the Lord be praised. That's gratitude. In spite of everything, the Bible says, that had happened, this is the next verse, in spite of everything that had happened, Job did not sin by blaming God. Now, if you're taking notes right now on your outline, I want you to circle the phrase, praised in spite of everything. Circle that phrase. He praised in spite of everything. Do you do that? Or do you only thank God when things are going good in your life? You see, throughout this book, Job expresses trust and praise and gratitude to God, even when he has no idea why all these problems and tragedies are happening in his life, one right after another. And when Job could not find anything, any circumstance that he could be grateful for, he just couldn't find it. He lost it all. What does he do? He expresses gratitude for God's character. He expresses God for what he knew God was really like. Now, that is a lesson we all need to learn. When you're going through a time and you go, I can't find anything in my life to be thankful for. Well, I bet you could. Okay, I bet you could. But if you were not able to find anything you could be thankful for in your life, you could still be thankful for who God is. And Job shows us that in spite of how I feel, I can always be grateful. I've listed just three or four of the things he's grateful for in the book of Job. There are about 15. But Job says, I can always be grateful that God is loving and cares for me. Job 10:12. God is loving and cares for me. And I know that even when things are going wrong in my life, God is a loving God and he cares for me. I can be grateful for that. Then Job 23:14, I can be grateful that God has a detailed plan for my future. I can't see it, but because I know God's a good God and he has a plan for my life, it's a good plan. He has a detailed plan for my life. In Job 34:13, I can be grateful that God is in control of what I don't understand. That's been comforting to me so many times. God's in control of what I don't understand. And then, in Job 23:10, I can be grateful that God will reward me after I'm tested. After I'm tested. There will be a reward for all the problems that I'm going through right now. Now, let me just say this to you. I don't know what's sapping your strength today, But I do know that one of the antidotes to what's sapping your strength is personal worship. That is one of the four antidotes to the things that drain your emotions. Personal worship. King David modeled this key also, besides Job. Psalm 63, verse 2 says this. David says, "So here I am in the place of worship, eyes open, drinking in your strength." Drinking in your strength. Wow. And God's glory. Worship is a time to drink in God's strength. That's why worship is so essential to your life. If you stop worshiping, you're going to run out of emotional energy. Here I am in the place of worship, eyes open, drinking in your strength. Strength comes from worshiping God. And Psalm 69:32 says this, it's on the screen. Those who worship God will be encouraged. Why? Because when I worship, I focus on God. And you know what I've discovered? The bigger God gets in my view, the smaller all my problems get. When God's not in my view, my problems seem so big. But when I compare them to God, my problems shrink in size. I can't tell you how many times I've had a problem that I thought was overwhelming to me. And then I'd go to church service, a worship service, and I would worship with other believers. And all of a sudden, it just shrinks. The problem, it's not as big because I see the greatness of God. All right, now let's just review. Four keys and four attitudes to the power of recharging your emotions so you can keep on and have the strength to finish well. First key to keep going, honestly tell God what I'm feeling. Don't hold it in. Don't stuff it. Second key to keep going, humbly ask God for strength. In humility, say, God, I need you. I need your strength today. And you say it over and over. Third key to keeping on, gratefully thank God for all that's good, despite all that's bad. There's a lot of bad in the world, but if you look for it, there's plenty of good too. And now we come to the fourth and final key to having the strength to keep on keeping on when you feel like giving up. Number four, constantly keep God as my focus. Constantly keep God as my focus. I'm humbly asking and I'm gratefully continuing and I'm honestly telling God how I feel, but now I'm constantly keeping God as my central focus. What does that mean? It means don't let yourself be distracted by less important things. All the stuff that the cable news and everybody else thinks is so important, it's not that important. Now, this is a powerful tool for having the strength to keep going for the rest of your life, to finishing well. Hebrews chapter 12, verse 2 says this. We must focus on Jesus. This is the fourth key, the fourth secret. We must focus on Jesus, the source and goal of our faith. He, Jesus, saw the joy ahead of him, so he endured death on the cross and ignored the disgrace it brought him. Then he received the highest position in heaven. Now, that verse is chock full of spiritual truth, but I just want to mention a couple things. The reason that Jesus was able to keep going strong, are you listening? The reason Jesus was able to keep going strong, even through the pain and the shame of the cross, was because what he focused on. Did you see that? He wasn't focusing on the current pain, the current problems, the current stress, the current difficulties, the current criticisms. He wasn't focused on all that. No, he was focused on the future joy. He says he looked to the joy that was set before him. He looks past the cross to the reward. He looks to the future glory. He has an eternal perspective. Now listen, if you only face life, your life, with short-term perspective, you're not going to keep going strong. I don't give you a snowball's chance in hell of finishing well if you have a smart, short-term focus, because you'll give up. You'll quit. But if you want to be like Jesus, you look past the pain to the promise. You look past the cross to the joy in heaven. Let me just ask you a pointed question right now. What do you think about the most these days? Think about that. Be honest. What do you think about most these days? Is it short-term or long-term? And what do you talk about most these days? The reason I'm asking this question is because whatever you think about the most and whatever you talk about the most, that's your life focus. And if it's not Jesus, it's no wonder you're draining. It's no wonder society is draining you. And all the things, if you're focusing on all the problems and you can't wait till the latest news, well, no wonder. 2 Corinthians chapter 4, verse 16 to 18 says this. This is why we never give up. Are you listening? This is the key. This is why we never give up. Our spirits are being renewed every day. And our present troubles are small and won't last very long. Yet they produce in us, for us, an immeasurably great glory that's going to last forever. The temporary problems are going to produce an everlasting glory and reward forever. So, he says, we fix our eyes, that's focus, not on what is seen, but on what is unseen. It's choosing what you're going to look at, choosing what you're going to focus on. For what is seen is temporary, but what is unseen is eternal. Now, let's go back on that verse. He says, first, he said, you've got to look. Here's why we never give up. He said, we never give up because we're not focusing on the short term. We're focusing on the long term. We're going to keep going. And he says there's five ways in that passage that I just read, five ways to stay strong emotionally. Are you listening? We never give up because, number one, our spirits are being renewed each day. You say, how do I get my spirit renewed every day? Get in this book. Thy word is truth. Sanctify them through thy truth. The Bible says this is food. Man shall not live by bread alone, but by every word that proceeds out of the mouth of God. You wouldn't think of fasting for a week, but some people, they don't open their Bible for an entire week. If you don't eat the food, this is soul food. The way you get your spirit renewed is to get in this word every day. His word, first word, his word, last word. Second reason we don't give up, because we know that all the troubles on earth are temporary. They don't last. You know what? Even if I had a problem that lasted my entire life, and I have some problems in my life that have lasted my entire life. I was born with some brain disorders and things like that. But even if it lasts all my life, that's minuscule compared to the trillions and trillions of years we're going to have in heaven. So we know the problems on earth are temporary. They have a long-term expectancy. Three, we know that God is using everything in our lives to build our character. All things work together for the good of those who love God. God is using even the bad stuff to build our character. Four, the Bible says in that passage, we know the reward's going to be great and it's going to last for eternity. And number five, we're keeping our eyes on God. We're focused. We fix our attention. We're focused on God, not on the problems. So let me ask you, what are you focused on today? All the mess in the world? Stop looking at your problems. Start looking at Jesus again. Now, I want to close with a scripture that's going to be my prayer for you all this next week. It's Colossians chapter 1, verse 11, because I want you to make it to the finish line. My job as your pastor is a spiritual coach to help you keep on keeping on and to not get sidelined in this marathon of life, to not run off in the ditch, to not finish the race. Colossians 1:11, Living Bible says this, and I'm praying this for you. We're praying that you will be filled with all his, that's God's, mighty, glorious strength. I'm praying for God to fill you with his mighty, glorious strength so you don't feel weak, so that you can keep going. It's what we're talking about this weekend, so that you can keep going. You need the strength to keep going. We're praying that God's mighty, glorious strength will fill you so that you can keep going no matter what happens. Always full of the joy of the Lord. That's my prayer for you. You know why? It'll not only make you happier, but the world desperately needs you to be that kind of person. Full of joy in the Lord. You're able to keep going because you're filled with the mighty strength of God's Spirit in you. And that makes you joyful, even in the most depressing times. And in the most discouraging situations, it still makes you joyful. It's not false optimism. It's the joy that comes from a deep trust in Jesus. That's my prayer for you. I hope you'll put these into practice this next week. But before we close, let me say a word to those of you who may not be sure that you've been saved by Jesus. The only way you're going to finish well in life is by letting Jesus give you His presence in your heart, His power in your life to enable you to fulfill His promise that He has for your soul and your whole life. You need to be saved. Notice the last verse on your outline, 2 Timothy chapter 1, verse 8 and 9. And I love the Message translation says this, we can only keep on going. We can only keep on going after all. By the power of God. The power of God who first saved us. Now, before you can have the power of God in your daily life, you got to let God save you. He first saves you, and then He gives you the power for daily living. Now, if you're not sure whether you've been saved or not, it would be my honor right now to lead you in a prayer of salvation if you're not sure. Let's just settle this issue for once and for all, your eternal destiny, all right? So let's all bow our heads together, and I'm going to pray a simple prayer. And I'd like to ask you to just follow me in it. And if you're sincere and you mean it in your heart, God's going to hear you, and He will save you. The Bible says whoever calls on the name of the Lord will be saved. So let's bow our heads and just say something like this. Dear God, you know I'm tired, and you know how many times I feel empty, and I feel out of gas, and I don't feel like I've got what it takes to keep on going, and I feel like sometimes giving up in different areas of my life. But I want your power in my life, and more than that, I want you in my life. Thank you for loving me. Just say that. Thank you for loving me. Thank you for sending Jesus to die for me. Help me to understand what that's all about. And as much as I know how today, I ask you, Jesus Christ, to put your Spirit of love inside me. Come inside me and fill me with new energy, with new strength, the strength that comes from trusting in you. I can't do this on my own. I need your help. So as much as I know how, today I'm saying, yes, God, yes, I want you in my life. And I want to spend the rest of my life getting to know you as a friend and filling the purpose that you created me for. I humbly ask you to accept me into your family by your grace. And I pray this in Jesus' name. Amen. Hi, this is Pastor Rick. If you just prayed to accept Jesus Christ into your heart, congratulations. You're now my brother or sister in the Lord, and you need to tell somebody. And why don't you tell me? Write to me, rick@pastorrick.com. 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I would love to read it. And by the way, I'll send you some free material to help you start in your new journey with the Lord. God bless you.
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13: And on this Friday, October 2nd, 2026 edition of Newsmakers, Israeli Prime Minister Benjamin Netanyahu says the co-pilot accused of trying to take over a Fly Dubai flight to Israel underwent Islamist radical indoctrination. Netanyahu said Israeli investigators uncovered the information while examining the Omani national accused of attacking the plane's captain during Wednesday's flight from Dubai. Passengers and crew subdued the suspect before the plane carrying 174 people landed safely in Saudi Arabia. The United Arab Emirates is investigating possible terrorist intent, with Israel expected to participate. Netanyahu said it remains unclear whether the attack was part of a broader terror plot or connected to Iran. Ukrainian church leaders are appealing for international intervention as they warn thousands of civilians could starve in Russian-occupied Oleshki. The Ukrainian Council of Churches and Religious Organizations appealed to Pope Leo, the World Evangelical Alliance, and the World Council of Churches over what it calls a humanitarian catastrophe. The group said no food supplies have reached the city since May and accused Russian forces of preventing civilians from leaving. Russia acknowledged the conditions are critical, but blamed Ukrainian drone attacks for disrupting supply deliveries. The World Council of Churches says there is no justification for preventing humanitarian aid from entering or civilians from leaving the city. U.S. Secretary of War Pete Hegseth is launching an Office of Religious Affairs at the Pentagon, announcing the office will provide first-class religious support and report directly to him. Hegseth spoke directly to chaplains in his address Wednesday at Marine Corps Base Quantico in Virginia.
17: Our department is, you might say, putting on the full armor of God. Because while we wage physical war, we all know the real battle is spiritual. God is good, evil is not, and America's military must understand the difference.
13: The Pentagon says the new office will not compel religious participation or favor any particular faith. The leader of the new office has not been named. A Pentagon memo said the religious affairs director will coordinate spiritual resources, including faith-based homeschool support for military families. A Wisconsin-based company is revising its religious accommodation policies after a federal investigation into a workplace pronoun dispute. The Equal Employment Opportunity Commission said a former Generac Power Systems employee requested an accommodation because a co-worker's requested pronouns conflicted with his religious beliefs. The agency said Generac violated the Civil Rights Act by failing to fully engage in the reasonable accommodation process before denying the request. Generac will compensate the former employee and update its religious accommodation policies and training. Company said it's committed to treating employees fairly while complying with federal and state law. And that's Newsmakers for this Friday, October 2nd, 2026 edition. I'm Keith Black.
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13: In our KCIS Seattle area forecast, mostly cloudy tonight with patchy fog late tonight. Mostly cloudy tomorrow morning with patchy fog becoming sunny. Mostly sunny on Sunday and partly to mostly sunny on Monday. Our lows tonight, the upper 40s to mid 50s. Highs tomorrow and Sunday, the mid 60s to lower 70s and upper 60s to near 70 Monday.
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18: What's at the center of God's heart is reconciliation. Mm. It's the unity of all things. And so Ephesians 1, verse 10, this is what really guides me in my relationships with other people. Mm. Paul says, this is the mystery of God's will, that he will unite all things in the heavens and the earth in Jesus Christ.
19: Welcome to Family Life Today, where we want to help you pursue the relationships that matter most. I'm Dave Wilson.
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19: All right, we're talking about forgiveness today with Yana Connor. It was a great conversation yesterday. I can't wait to see where we go today.
20: Well, we're going deep, but we're also going biblical, which I always love that. And man, this is not an easy topic.
19: And there's no one that doesn't need this topic.
20: Yes.
19: So let's go. As a Christian, you think, okay, I forgive everybody. I give grace at all times. You know, I turned the other cheek and I thought it meant this, but you're like, oh, it actually means a little different than you think. Explain that. It's really pretty fascinating.
18: Yeah, I've always wrestled with that text because I'm like, well, one, Jesus, why can't I just walk away? You know, why do I have to turn the other? Like, why do I have to sit in this moment of tension and embarrassment and hurt and pain with this person and like turn the other cheek?
20: Why didn't you just say walk away?
18: What is the, you know, because that's what my parent would tell me. If somebody punched you, just walk away and tell the teacher, you know, like, so why are we not doing that here? And then also it's to turn the other cheek. Upon our reading, it feels like you are create an opportunity for someone to slap you again.
19: And it's like encouraging abuse.
20: Condoning it.
18: And it's like, well, I think Jesus is anti-abuse and anti-sin. And so that doesn't make sense. Like those sort of things. And so that was sort of like the introduction to like, okay, something else has to be going on here that maybe I'm not seeing. Started to study Matthew and was greatly helped by the folks at the Bible Project, Dr. Tim Mackey.
20: Yeah.
18: And then was also greatly helped by one of my New Testament professors. He's got a commentary on Matthew, just sort of seeing that Jesus is addressing the ways in which the Jews are abusing the law of retaliation. And so in the Old Testament, it's like, hey, eye for eye, tooth for tooth, but they are abusing that, meaning they aren't just seeking one eye, they're taking two eyes. And so they're using that law as a way, not just to settle the score, but also to seek revenge. And so Jesus is like, okay, you can't be trusted with that. Can't be trusted with that.
20: That failed.
18: And so I say to you, you've heard it said this, you know, eye for eye, tooth for a tooth. But I say to you, someone slaps you on your right cheek, you know, turn to them the other. And so in this culture, that is a backhanded slap. And if you know anything about Jewish culture, it's a high honor, shame culture. And so if you do this in a public place and maybe even privately, you are really dehumanizing this person. You're knocking them down a few pegs. You're saying, in essence, I am better than you. And this would be a kind of slap that would be that a master would do with his servant as a way to say, get back in line. And Jesus is like, no, if they do that, you turn to them the other cheek. And in that, you're offering them an opportunity to make a different opinion about your humanity. And so you're saying, no, I am a person who's worthy of dignity, honor, and respect. Yeah, on the hierarchy, you might rank higher than me, but I'm still an image bearer. I'm still someone created in God's image, and you should treat me as so. You would be giving them an opportunity to give you a slap that's shared between equals. And so it would be an open-handed slap. And so it was like, we're going to fight. You know, we're going to fight with open-handed slaps, essentially is what it is. But it's also a moment of humble confrontation. And so I'm not going to retaliate against you, because that was really the goal of the law of eye for an eye, tooth for a tooth. It was to confront the person about the thing that they've done, but also bring them to a place of repentance. But Jesus is like, you can't be trusted with their law. So here, just turn the other cheek, give them an opportunity to respond differently. Granted, people wouldn't do this. Mm-hmm. They wouldn't do that, because it would be them saying, yes, you're right, I'm wrong. It would essentially be some sort of an apology. But Jesus is like, hey, I just want you to like shake their conscience a little bit and humbly confront them about what they did and invite them to reconsider. This is really the issue that people have with forgiveness, is that they believe that forgiveness lacks any sort of accountability. And while I do think, you know, there are going to be people who hurt us who were not able to humbly confront, maybe because it's not safe or maybe because they're not here. But if they are here, Jesus is like, no, you should confront them about that. Because here's the thing, if they sinned against you, they also sinned against God. And so you want to invite them to not only be reconciled to you, but also to be reconciled with God. And this is where I really sort of fall in love with Jesus and his commands even the more, because it's like Jesus is not just interested in my salvation. He's also interested in the salvation of my offenders, the people who have hurt me. Essentially, you are making an appeal to them to be reconciled to God. And I think that's when we forgive them and we humbly confront them, we're inviting them into the story that God is telling, the story of redemption, and telling them, hey, like, yeah, you're wrong, but you're not too far off from God's grace. And that just means, it just points to the fact that God is up to something bigger when he commands us to forgive and to humbly confront people.
20: What would that look like? Give us a present day illustration of that playing out.
18: Yeah.
20: With two people and what it would look like.
4: Turning the other cheek.
20: Yes.
18: Yeah. I think it's having a conversation. So usually what happens, somebody offends us, maybe we stuff it, you know?
20: Yeah. Let's use your dad. Yeah. If it would have gone like that.
18: Yeah.
20: Bad.
18: I think the humble confrontation was when I went home and we had that conversation and me sharing with him how he hurt me. Now, I didn't know how he would respond to that. I couldn't anticipate that he would respond in tears and with confession and repentance. He could also, responded in anger and said that I was ungrateful, or some other thing. But like, I wasn't responsible for that part.
4: Well, it's interesting that you said you started with an apology.
18: Yeah. Yeah.
4: Which in one sense says I'm equal.
18: Yeah. I think anytime we're in conflict with someone, if there's something that we've done wrong, I think we start there.
4: Yeah.
18: I think we start with owning, hey, this is my part. I recently just been walking through something that's been tough and I had to have mediation. And I started by saying, hey, I am sorry for how I was unable to have this conversation sooner. Like, I understand that that left you sort of wondering what I was thinking, what I was feeling, and sort of created all this uncertainty. I'm sorry that I wasn't able to do that. And this explaining why I wasn't able.
20: It's the scripture of a gentle answer turns away wrath.
18: Yeah. And I think when there's nothing that you have done, there's not a side for you to own.
20: Yeah.
18: I think it comes in like still by recognizing their humanity and leading with curiosity. It's like, hey, so when you said this, like, what did you mean? Like, how was I how was I supposed to receive that? What were you hoping would be my response? Or when you did this? And so learning to lead with curiosity has been huge for me. I had to learn really early on, particularly in those early years of trying to forgive my dad. And he was still drinking a lot. He was, kind of in and out. Is that it takes two people to make reconciliation possible. Forgiveness, that's something I can do by myself. A reconciliation, that's going to require the other person's participation as well. And I'm so grateful for how Jesus provides us with teaching on when to reconcile and when not to reconcile. And so in Matthew 18, right before the parable of the unforgiving servant, he says, hey, if your brother or sister sins against you, go and show them their faults. Go do the humble confrontation with them. And then he says, if they listen, you've gained them back. But if they don't listen, then go and get two witnesses to kind of help mediate what's happening and get clarity on that. And really to discern whether or not what this person did was wrong, or if you just perceive it as something was wrong, or actually maybe you're the person, right, in the wrong. And so to mediate that conversation, and then if that person persists and continues to not listen, then to go and get the church, go get the Christian community that you're a part of. And if they persist in not listening, then he says, treat them like a Gentile or a tax collector. And Jesus isn't being prejudiced there. He's just leaning into their cultural context there and saying, when he says Gentile, he's like, hey, where you were once brothers and sisters in Christ, sharing all things in common, now treat this person as an unbeliever. In my mind, that gives us encouragement to restructure the relationship. And so my expectations are shifting. How I show up, how I come into the space is shifting. What I share is shifting, because now we're not actually in fellowship with one another. But then he says to treat them like a tax collector. And in that context, tax collectors were considered to be abusive people, particularly if they were Jewish, because they're kind of functioning as traitors in that society and exploiting their community for financial gain. In that, the principles we can derive from that is, like, if this person is abusive and unrepentive and continuing in sin, like, in the relationship with them, treat them like a tax collector. And what I love about that passage is that after that, Jesus is like, whatever you bind on earth will be bound in heaven. Whatever you loose on earth will be loosed in heaven. And I think what Jesus is hitting at is that ending these kinds of relationships, really, really hard. But when you do them in community with other people, and when you do it his way, you can have the assurance that he's with you. Yeah. And whatever the decision that has been made. Mm. And I find great comfort in that. But when I've made the decision to end a relationship with someone apart from community, apart from going to them first, then I wrestle with guilt. I wrestle with shame.
20: Yeah.
18: But if you do it God's way, then you can have that assurance that, hey, nope, I did my due diligence. I did my part.
19: The pushback is, it sounds so not Jesus.
18: Yep.
19: To end a relationship, to set a boundary. It's like, oh no, Jesus would never do that. Yet he did. He walked away sometimes from people. It's like, I've called you to do this, and he let them walk away from him.
18: Yeah.
19: So what do you say to the person that says, oh, that's not Jesus?
18: Well, it is. It literally is. For me, when I was studying, I wasn't even looking for this passage. I was trying to study the parable of the unforgiving servant. And then I see this passage and I'm like, oh my goodness, like what's happening here? And then to see that it's right before the parable of the unforgiving servant, that Jesus gives them this teaching on reconciliation and how to deal with someone when they sinned against you. And then Peter asks the question, like, so, okay, that's good, Jesus. Thank you for that. But how many times do I got to forgive this joker?
19: Yeah.
18: Right? Because in Peter's mind, forgiveness and reconciliation are not the same thing, which means that in their culture, it's not the same thing. And so he's like, well, you know, like, three times is good, right? One for the Father, Son, and Holy Spirit. Like, it's good. And Jesus is like, no, I tell you, like, 70 times seven. And he tells them this parable. Jesus is giving us this distinction of forgiveness and reconciliation, but we also see this distinction at the cross, right? Mm. And so Jesus, you know, he dies on the cross. First John, he says he dies for the sins of the world. And so forgiveness has been offered to anyone who would respond to it. But reconciliation is for those who repent and believe. It's for the people who confess their sins, who admit they're wrong, and then who turn from it. And if this is Jesus's framework for how he forgives and reconciles with people, how much more should it be us? Ephesians 1, verse 10, this is what really guides me in my relationships with other people. Mm. Paul says, this is the mystery of God's will, that he will unite all things in the heavens and the earth in Jesus Christ. That this is what's at the center of God's heart, is that everything would be brought back together in his son, Jesus Christ. And then in Ephesians 2 through 1 and 10, where it says, you know, you were dead in your trespasses and sin. You were far from God, by nature, children of God's wrath, but God, he's made us alive in Christ. Well, there's a second but in that passage. And it talks about how you were once cut off from the commonwealth of Israel. You were once far from God, but you have now been brought near. Mm-hmm. And I just think that it's beautiful that Paul, even in the way that he's writing, he's trying to bring this emphasis that our reconciliation with God is just as important as our reconciliation with, yeah, with one another. And then it's from this reality that Paul calls us in Ephesians 4 to live a life worthy of the calling. And we, you know, he's not talking about ministry calling. He's talking about this calling of salvation that we've received and how we live a life worthy of Christ's shed blood. It's to be humble, it's to be gentle, it's to be patient, and to be eager to maintain the unity of peace. And so this is what's at the center of God's heart. This is what gives God joy. Yeah. And this is what we're working towards as we await for the new heavens and the new earth. These are realities. The gospel, the cross, what Jesus did, it is meant to guide us in our relationships. And when we can't reconcile with people, it shouldn't just give us relief. It should give us grief. It shouldn't just be like, oh, I'm protecting my peace. You know, I got to get this toxic person out of my life. Like, it shouldn't be punitive, but it should be, man, I really don't want to make this decision. It should be a decision that we make with tears. And when we have to make the decision, because that's just what it is, like, we should hope for a different kind of ending to the story.
19: I mean, when you say we should be one, and when we're not, it grieves us.
20: Mm-hmm. And
19: you were tender there.
18: Yeah.
19: I mean, there was something underneath there. It's like,
20: it made you teary.
19: What are you thinking?
18: I'm thinking about a friend. Our friendship ended abruptly.

0: and the other people around me to say, you got to let this go. And there are times when I want to pick up the phone and I want to call her and I want to text her. And then I have to go back to that last bit, little bit of Jesus' instruction. Like, nope, yeah. Whatever you bind on earth is bound in heaven. You made this decision in community.
1: And yet if she reaches out.
0: Oh, it'll be overjoyed.
1: Yeah.
0: But I know even in that, I have to wait.
2: Yeah.
0: That's really, really hard, you know?
2: So hard.
0: Because sometimes we just want to keep people because we love them.
1: Yeah.
0: And that's something the Lord's been working with me on. Like, friendship isn't primarily for my enjoyment. It's for God's glory. Mm. And so then I have to, like, widen my gaze to not just think about what I want, but to think about what's going to be the best thing for this person and their sanctification process. If I were to reach out to her, that's going to set the trajectory of our relationship going forward. And I don't know if that's going to be a good thing, you know, for us, because it would mean I'm fixing it versus them coming to the table and doing whatever they need to do in order to make sure that the relationship moves forward well. And so I've just had to, like, surrender that to the Lord and say, no, I am withholding for your glory and for your greater good in their life and in mine.
2: Our vision for families at familylife.com is to follow Jesus to impact children, parenting, marriages, not just here, but around the world. We can't do that without you.
1: Yeah, and that's why we do what we do. But you probably don't know this. We have hundreds, even thousands of financial partners, people that pray for us, but also say, I don't want to just pray. I want to be a part of this ministry, and I'm going to give part of my income every single month to Family Life to help this ministry impact the world. So you can be a partner with us. You, in a sense, you're impacting others just through our voice and through this program. Mm.
2: And we need you.
1: Yeah, and if you're sitting there thinking, man, I didn't even know they had monthly supporters like that. Yes, we do. And they literally are partners. We are partnering together to change the world for Jesus Christ. So here's how you can do that. Just go to familylifetoday.com, click on the donate button, and become a partner. Can I ask one last question?
2: Yeah.
1: Because I know there are married couples listening who have walked through adultery, an affair.
2: Mm-hmm. Any kind of betrayal.
1: And we've walked with couples. Yeah, any kind of betrayal. But especially that one is so painful.
2: Yeah.
1: And I've heard this many times. I've forgiven her. I've forgiven him. But I can't forget.
2: Yeah.
1: And you write about there's forgiveness chapter. And forget. Walk us through that. How do you handle the forget part?
0: I think we have to accept that forgetting may not be possible. We've grown up with the mantra, forgive and forget.
1: And God forgets our sins.
0: Yeah.
1: Throws us far from the east of the west. What's that mean?
0: Yeah. And so it's funny because I grew up hearing it all the time. He throws our sins into the sea of forgetfulness. And I was like, okay, cool. And so I'm prepared to write this chapter. And I'm like, you know, I don't know where that verse is. So let me just.
1: It's not in there.
0: Let me go to the little Google situation. It's not in there.
2: It's not there.
0: It's nowhere in there.
2: As far as the east to the west is in there.
0: As far as the east is from the west is, he remembers our sins no more. That's right. In there. But not throw them in the seas of forgetfulness. That's not in our Bibles. But I think, you know, folks were referencing a verse in Micah where he says he cast our sins into the depths of the sea. Mm. And I think what Micah is talking about there that we can apply there is like, how do we cast the sins of people into the depths of the sea, particularly if we've forgiven them? And so, yes, you're going to be triggered. You know, and you need to process that pain, and maybe you need to process that pain with them. Maybe you need to process it by yourself or with a trusted friend or a counselor. And so you don't want to not acknowledge the pain that you've experienced in that. And I think for married couples, it's like, how do you navigate bringing that person into that pain without them feeling like you are throwing it back in their face?
2: Oh, I guess you haven't forgiven me.
1: Yeah.
0: And it's like, I'm still walking through some things, you know, but you're faithfully casting it back into the sea, and you're choosing to recommit to your decision to forgive them.
2: That's good. As an act of your will.
0: As an act of your will.
2: You may not feel it. You're choosing it.
0: Yeah. And unfortunately, I've had friends who've walked through this, and we've walked through this together. And I think what's always hard for the spouse who did the offending, who had the affair, who cheated, is that they just don't know how long it's going to take.
2: And they'll say, how long is this going to go on that you're going to continue to bring this back up?
0: Yeah, but I think what that person maybe needs help recognizing is that infidelity is a kind of trauma.
1: Yep.
0: For someone,

0: It's a moment in which their whole reality has shifted and changed. Mm-hmm. It doesn't just color the moment that you confess, but now if you know you were having an affair for 3 months, if you were having it for 6 years, it causes them to go back and, mm-hmm. and see all of that differently. Trust is, it's not just broken, it's shattered. To put that back together, it's going to take time. I've been on the other side of not infidelity, but betrayal. Anytime that person comes to me and they're like, hey, you know, when are you going to start trusting me again? When are you going to do this? And kind of have this entitled sort of like approach to it. It helps me to see they don't fully maybe understand what they did. And I think what's hard is when you are the person who's been hurt, when you have to keep trying to explain to someone the depths of what they did. That's hard, hard work because it feels like you're being betrayed all over again. But when we forgive, we're faithfully casting it into the sea. So when it comes back up, we're casting it again. So yeah. When it comes back up, we're casting it again. Even after me and my dad had that conversation, when he called, yeah. the anger still was there. It was like, yeah. oh, cast it, you know, that's into good. The sea and relate to him as a forgiven person. So now I'm not relating to him as someone who's unforgiven or just someone who did this bad thing in my life, but I'm going to relate to them as a forgiven person.
1: For me, I've had sexual abuse. So that mm-hmm. forgiveness part, the healing part, I've always described it as layers.
0: Yeah.
1: It's like peeling back an onion. And when you go through different things, you're triggered or it's like, oh, that hurt again. It's a wound that like, mm-hmm. ouch, somebody touched that and it hurts me still. And I remember being frustrated with God, like, why does that still hurt? Haven't you healed me? Have I not forgiven them? Mm-hmm. And I feel like God heals in layers. He doesn't always do it all at once. Yeah. There's certain things that he's like, I'm going to heal this. And now you're going to go through something else. And like, oh, I want to go deeper into that healing. Mm-hmm. And it's his grace and his mercy and his love. But to rest in that, to yeah. know that his timing for you was 11 years. Dave, for you, it was 5. So I love the casting. Yeah. You continue to give it back to God. Like, oh, I'm feeling this again today.
2: Yeah, I mean, I driving somewhere the other day and just out of nowhere, I think, something triggered my thought. I'm like, oh, this church hurt is still there.
0: Yeah, still there.
2: And I've dealt with it.
1: It's another layer.
2: And I hurt people as a pastor, and I hope they forgive me. But I was like, there it is. And I'm like, okay, I just got to care. I did. I literally like, okay, Lord, I know you've dealt with this. I'm okay. Here I am. Thank you for doing that. But the forgetful part doesn't go away.
0: Yeah.
2: It's still there.
0: Yeah.
2: You know, but I also know, and you know this, on the other side of forgiveness is another word that's so beautiful. It's freedom.
0: Yeah.
2: And it's hard. But when you get there, you realize, I didn't see this coming. Wow.
1: I'm so glad you wrote about this.
2: Yeah.
1: This is good. Here it is again, Living Beyond Offense. Doing the hard work of forgiveness God's way. And I love that it's so biblical because it is God's way.
2: And you can get it at familylifetoday.com. Click on the link in the show notes.
1: Thanks, Yana. Yeah, this has been rich.
0: Thank you, guys.
1: We want to hear from you. 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
8: USA
7: Radio News. I'm Anthony Lucero. The Strait of Hormuz remains a major flashpoint in the Iran war, with a tanker hit by a projectile as additional American forces move towards the region. The waterway carries a major share of global oil shipments, making continued attacks a threat to international energy supplies and potentially higher fuel prices. The battle for control of the U.S. Senate is shifting, with Republicans moving campaign money into a state that hasn't traditionally been a top target.
8: Republican Senate campaign leaders are pulling money out of North Carolina and directing more resources towards Kansas. The shift comes ahead of November's midterm elections, where control of Congress is at stake. Campaign officials are adjusting their spending as they assess competitive races and the political landscape in several states. Ron Warner, USA Radio News.
7: At the closing bell, the Dow gained 240 points. S&P 500 picked up 56 and the NASDAQ up by 319. From America's News Network, USA Radio News.
9: In our KCIS Seattle area forecast, mostly cloudy tonight with patchy fog late tonight. Mostly cloudy tomorrow morning with patchy fog becoming sunny. Mostly sunny on Sunday and partly to mostly sunny on Monday. Our lows tonight, the upper 40s to mid 50s. Highs tomorrow and Sunday, the mid 60s to lower 70s and upper 60s to near 70 Monday.
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14: The Bible keeps pushing us toward these pursuits that are towards service, that have eternal impact, not toward our self-centeredness, and not toward just making an impression in this world, which, you know, is like a vapor.
15: That's Pastor Gary Thomas sharing biblical wisdom for living a fulfilling life. And he's back with us today on Focus on the Family with Jim Daly. Thanks for joining us. I'm John Fuller.
13: And I've been so challenged by what Gary has shared so far, because these lies that he's talking about are things all of us have struggled with. Yesterday, we talked about several of the lies in Gary's book, including the lie that you need to be comfortable. So get the Focus on the Family app to listen to that full episode, and we're here to help you not just survive, but to thrive in Christ. I love that tagline. It's on purpose. We are going to be covering some of the barriers that might be in your way to the abundant life that Christ provides. So stick with us. This is going to be good content.
15: Yeah, Gary is an excellent writer and communicator. He's got a number of books on topics related to marriage and spiritual growth. He's currently on the pastoral teaching team up the road a bit in Highlands Ranch, Colorado, at Cherry Hills Community Church. Now, today we're going to be discussing his book, The Life You Were Reborn to Live, and we've got details on our website.
13: Gary, welcome back. It's so good to have you. And man, we covered some things yesterday that were really tender. And we're all kind of shackled by things in this life. You know, I'm so grateful that Paul said, I see through the glass dimly, right? But especially in this area of adversity, and I think in the West, particularly here in the U.S., man, we see ourselves as blessed when we're on top of it all. Yet the scripture, that great scripture that says he's close to the brokenhearted and saves those crushed in spirit, almost like a prerequisite that the Holy Spirit is seeking, because it's humility. That's what that is. When you're crushed in spirit, you're humble. You're not thinking you're the best. But as a competitor, as a guy that enjoyed winning when I played football and, you know, just being on top of it, I struggle with this one. This is one where, you know, I'm asking myself, that self-centered salvation, that's not the Spirit of God, is it?
14: It's, I don't know who said it, because I heard many people say it, but it's true. Before God can use you, he must
16: break you.
13: Yeah,
16: now I've heard major pastors say that. Mm-hmm. I've heard that. And it gets back to my mentor, J.I. Packer, had this one I love because he challenges self-centered salvation and our addiction to comfort with this. He says, it's a mistake to imagine that the good for which God works is our unbroken ease and comfort. I thought that. God's goal is rather our sanctification and Christ-likeness, the true holiness that is the highway to happiness. And so before God can use us, he often has to break us. I tell in the book the story of I came down with keratoconus. It's a degenerative eye disease where you have a misshapen cornea. And when I was first diagnosed, there really wasn't any way that they could treat it except for replacing the cornea. It didn't freak me out so much because when he saw how bad my eyesight is, it's like 2400, which 2500 is the worst. So
13: you're right there on the edge for an award.
16: But he said, well, it could be a brain tumor. It could be this or that. And then they came back. It's keratoconus. And they gave me pamphlets. Well, here's a support group for it. I said, I don't need a support group. I thought you told me I might have a brain tumor. I can live with one eye. And I kind of do. My brain doesn't use my other eye. But because I've lived with this, and it's just the main problem, you know, John, you're active. When I'm riding a bike, it's a real pain because it's my left eye. I can't see. Well, you shoot, but you shoot with one eye, right? You can get those animals down with one eye.
15: I have a balance issue, so I'm totally tracking with you.
16: Yeah, and so it's hard for me on the bike. It scares my wife, but I still love to ride. But when my daughter in her early 30s came down with that, immediately we were on it. You got to get checked out. And yeah, she was diagnosed with it, and they're able to treat it.
13: So she was ahead of the curve because of you.
16: Because I had keratoconus, she's never going to have to live with it.
13: Wow.
16: And if you're to ask me as a dad, do you want to live with this so that your daughter doesn't? I mean, what dad would say? Yeah, absolutely. That's it. That's exactly how Paul says ministry works. Yeah. Addicts that now help other addicts, people with broken marriages that now help other people with broken marriages. We were talking about Bo Mitchell, who's been on here before. They've had issues. You think of Chuck Colson, what he went through, how God used what people thought was either something done to them or their greatest failure. It can be both. Became a platform for incredible ministry for the rest of
13: their
16: life.
13: They both went to prison, for those that don't know.
16: And if you're addicted to comfort, prison isn't in your plans.
13: Right.
16: But how much God has used that to bless others.
13: Hey, Gary, I want to take a small break in our discussion because some people listening and watching might be going, man, they're just laying on the guilt right now. No. I mean, who can live that way? Does God really dislike us if we want to have an air conditioner and a washer and dryer and a refrigerator that keeps our food cold? So just clarify that for the critic who's going, we're not going back to the caveman days.
16: We don't have to look for crosses. Life in this fallen world will bring them to us. The whole idea, though, is the attitude. Because my whole passion for this book is, will you love Jesus more when you go through this? Because you're going to go through it. And I don't want the lie that somehow God is unhappy with you because you're facing it or that you should be angry with God. I share in the book a story for me. I've run distance running my entire life from the time I was a teenager in high school. And yet I've had these knee issues that now have become more serious where I don't know if I'll ever be able to run another one again. My orthopedic surgeon who worked on my knee said, you probably shouldn't, you're gonna cause more problems. But going through this, realizing I need adversity, I came out of it with this, instead of being bitter, God, I can't believe you'd take this away. I need it for my health, for my emotional health, for my relational health, my mental health, my spiritual health. I realize what I need most is to be close to God, not to run. And if I let the inability to run become a point of contention between me and God, I'm still not going to be able to run, but I lose what I value most and what I need most, what I depend upon most. And so adversity is going to come. Discomfort is going to come. Don't seek it out. We're not talking about being a masochist. I think that's a mental illness. That's not spiritual health. But if you accept that we're all an unfinished product.
13: Make an idol of it.
16: We're an unfinished product. There's a lot that God has to refine. And maybe there's a lot that God wants to do in your life. Maybe God wants to use you in ways you can't even imagine, but he's got to burn off a few things before he can put you in the game.
13: Yeah, Gary, when you said that about your knees, the one thing, I'm recovering from my second rotator cuff. That's why I'm not really moving my right arm very well here. But when you said that, you know, that God somehow took that ability from you, I want to, just for a second, let's explore that, because people, you know, God could also say to you, well, you put 50 years of running on those knees that weren't meant to do that. And, I, you know, just have a little fun with that. But there are people with serious illnesses.
16: Oh,
13: and
16: yes.
13: They, some will have anger toward God because if God loved me, he wouldn't do this.
16: Right.
13: Is God really the puppeteer, or is it partially the fact that we wear our bodies out? We may not eat right. We may not exercise right. We may not eat, you know, we're eating too much processed food, you know, all those things.
16: Yeah.
13: So I want to be a little careful there that everything's attached to God's puppeteering. And, you know, you're running a little too much, Gary.
16: Yeah.
13: You're not spending enough time with me. So I'm going to, boom, I'm going to give you knee arthritis so you can sit and talk with me. I don't think it's that way. But I don't know. You're the pastor.
16: Yeah. Well, there are many causes. That's why I hate to answer that question with a direct yes or no. There are consequences. If you drink your liver into failure,
13: right,
16: that's a consequence.
13: Right.
16: But we've all known people who get lung cancer who have never smoked.
13: Yeah.
16: So I think some of those are unanswerable questions. I don't present myself as a Bible answer man, as a pastor. I'm trying to help people process it, that we have to surrender. Because even if God didn't cause it, and I'm not saying he does, they're saying, well, God could heal it. He's healed this person and that person.
13: Mm-hmm.
16: He hasn't healed me.
13: Yeah.
16: And when I look historically at how awful life was for the saints that preceded us, you know, giants of the faith, Charles Spurgeon, who lived with depression for his entire career. The Apostle Paul, who lived with a thorn in his flesh. Now, some people would say that wasn't physical, but he lived with something in his life that was at least uncomfortable. He said, God, please take it away. And God said, no, I'm not going to do that. God used Paul literally to perform miracles for others, but he didn't give Paul the miracle to release that discomfort. And so,
13: great reminder.
16: I just come to the point that my attitude is to surrender. If people want to get into a great classic on this, Thomas Brooks, Mute Christian Under the Smarting Rod, is one of the great Christian classics on how we will learn most when we're quiet in our suffering and try to learn the lessons instead of just chitter-chattering. God, you got to
13: do this. What a title.
16: Yeah, well,
13: I mean,
16: a friend of mine who I'm sure I've mentioned him on these podcasts before, he so inspires me. He was a weightlifter. He got MS when he was first diagnosed. I mean, athleticism was his identity. And he kept saying, God, heal me, heal me, heal me, heal me, heal me. He said, I prayed all day, heal me, heal me, heal me, heal me. Until God finally stopped him and said, Daryl, I'm going to heal you, but I'm going to use MS to heal something you're not aware of, and that's your pride.
13: Wow.
16: 30 years later, I'm talking to his wife. She didn't connect these. She just said, Gary, Daryl is the most humble man I've ever known. And God uses him in so many powerful ways. When he was athletic and charismatic, he commanded the room. And he thought he needed to be healed of this. And God said, I'm going to use this that you don't like to cure this that you're not even aware of.
13: Mm.
16: God loves us. He wants to use us. And look, if we could see what he's preparing for us, as Paul did, Paul got to see the third heaven. And I think that's why he was willing to endure every discomfort on the earth. He's telling them, hey guys, just hang on for a little bit. Here's what's coming.
13: Yeah.
16: If we could see that, we wouldn't complain about a hot or cold shower. And I'm not diminishing the pain of going through real physical travails. I've got some of my closest friends, real physical travail right now. But I still think what Paul says, it pales in comparison. If we could see the glory that's ahead of us, our complaints would cease.
13: Yeah.
16: And
13: so
16: we would
13: good.
16: Serve and surrender.
13: Mm-hmm. You write also in the book about, and these are your words, but rejecting earthly splendor. And, you know, we're in that orbit right here, so we'll talk about that. But it's in the context of something else you said, which is to, you reject earthly splendor to live a rich toward God life.
16: Yes.
13: Put that together for us.
16: The world is telling us what will make you happy. And God says there's something entirely different that will make you happy. And we have to completely reject being conformed to this world, that I will be happier if I look younger than I am, if I'm wealthier than I am, if I'm well known more than I am, when scripture would say, actually, you'll be happier if you become a wiser person, if you become a selfless servant, if you focus on eternity over acclaim. What matters for us in eternity is what one person thinks of us, not what a crowd thinks of us. If you're trying to please the crowd, you're always going to be susceptible to compromising your faith. But if you live a rich toward God life, there's an audience of one that you want to please. I think the best example of that is in the book of Acts. Months before the Apostle Paul died, he's brought in front of Agrippa II and Bernice.
13: I love this scene.
16: Agrippa II was on the cusp of decades of influence and opulence and wealth and success. He cozied up to the Roman powers and was just so well, living a very immoral life. Bernice was not his wife. She was his sister, but they lived like husband and wife. There were lots of rumors, but people were afraid to say anything because you could lose your head if you said anything. So Paul's brought in months before he dies, pulled out of a prison, scrawny. His back looks like a monstrosity of scars. I'm sure he's smelly. The Pharisees are saying of Paul, he's not fit to live. And you look at that and you'd say, Agrippa wins and Paul loses. He's got all the power, all the comfort, all the wealth, all the acclaim. Paul has nothing, and he's soon going to die. 2,000 years later, I don't think there's a day in the world where Paul isn't studied, quoted, preached on.
13: Yeah. Think of that.
16: Not a day. I think you could say an hour. Everywhere. Somebody's studying, reading his words. If I say in a church, Paul said, everybody knows who I'm talking about. If I go to anybody and say, well, Agrippa II said, they're like, who? What? You look at that scene, and it looked like Agrippa won. He didn't. Paul won. So it's the rich toward God life is looking at who wins, not by the world's current definition. When Jesus said, such it will be of everyone who does not live a life that is rich toward God. And he was talking about a person who said, I'm going to build bigger barns and eat, drink, and be merry, for tomorrow we may die. And then he loses it the next night.
13: Yeah.
15: Wow, what a reminder, Gary. And Gary Thomas is our guest today on Focus on the Family with Jim Daly. He's sharing some pretty convicting thoughts about the lies that hurt our relationship with God. And to discover even more of his insights about spiritual living, look for his book called The Life You Were Reborn to Live, Dismantling 12 Lies That Rob Your Intimacy with God. 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
13: Gary, let me pick up on the idea of pursuing wisdom, and we'll probably end here with the next couple of questions. But pursuing wisdom, the scripture, and I know you'll quote it for us, it's one of the main things we're supposed to do is pursue wisdom. And to cherish it, to treat it better than gold or silver. And if you want to live a rich, full life, you will pursue wisdom. Okay, with that baseline, so many things are distracting us. Yeah. We've got AI coming on. Well, if I need wisdom, I'll just go to AI. Ask her what to do, or him, whatever you want to call it. But the point is, there's something about the human heart pursuing wisdom that makes your spirit, your soul, better. Right. Speak to that.
16: The Bible goes out of its way to exalt wisdom, that it's really the one race we don't want to neglect to run. Proverbs 16:16 says, how much better to get wisdom than gold, to get insight rather than silver. And Jim, how many people at the end of this year are thinking, I'm more concerned about, has my retirement number grown, or am I wiser this year than I was last year?
13: Ooh, that's a great comparison.
16: And we talked about why the church was in the shape it was. Hosea 4:6 tells us, my people are destroyed from lack of knowledge. That it's because we don't value wisdom. And so we're on these, I think, these vain pursuits. I keep talking about it, but the world thinks I'm going to have a more successful life. It's more important to look younger than I am rather than to focus on becoming wiser than I am. Eventually, that's a losing battle. Your knees are going to tell the true story eventually. Right. You can do a lot of things to your face, but eventually people are going to realize this person isn't in their 20s anymore. But if women would say, look, what if you could give a wiser mom or grandmother or wife or sister or friend to the church than a woman that looks younger than she really is? And what is a better gift you can give to the world? Because if I'm trying to look younger, I'm trying to impress people. If I'm trying to become wiser, I want to be a resource to people. What makes more spiritual sense? And the same thing with wealth. Why do I want more wealth? So that I can feel comfortable, so that I can spend it on myself? Or do I want to have wisdom, a spiritual wealth that is there only to give away? Mm-hmm. And so the Bible keeps pushing us toward these pursuits that are towards service, that have eternal impact, not toward our self-centeredness and not toward just making an impression in this world, which, you know, is like a vapor.
13: Mm-hmm. You know, one thing, Gary, we often will say this very quickly. You know, I'd like to read the Christian classics. I'd like to be informed, but you know, it's a load. I've got work. But what you encourage people to do is take that inventory. How much time are you on social media? How much time are you watching sports? Ouch. You know, those things that we're replacing the pursuit of wisdom with. And I, you know, yeah, that's another cold slap of reality to say that's not a good enough reason to say I'm too busy. Mm-hmm. Really.
16: My catchphrase is try to read more than you watch. And when I say this, I know we talk to a lot of moms here too. Moms, if you're raising kids, screen time literally makes us more stupid. There was a 2015 study published in the journal Cerebral Cortex. I know you all probably get that at home. Weekly. You might have missed this issue.
13: I get it weekly.
16: It shows that watching too much TV or screen time actually alters the composition of the human brain. It lowers IQ. It frustrates our kids' language acquisition. It increases psychological difficulties. They have a more difficult time facing stress, greater anxiety, more depression. It reduces their attention, and it reduces their ability to manage anger. Whereas reading strengthens the neural pathways. And so if you can encourage your kids to read more than they watch, you're building up their brain rather than diminishing it. You're helping them become who God created them to be and who the world doesn't want them to be. I got to tell you this, the world doesn't want intelligent, thoughtful, logical Christians like Dorothy Sayers and C.S. Lewis, those that could just unlock the wisdom of heaven. They want people who are focused on being entertained and put into a catatonic state. So they just go along and they're good little citizens of the world rather than powerful servants of the kingdom of God.
13: That's a great statement. I think we have sufficiently, well, let me be personal. You have sufficiently slapped me upside the head. And I'm sure people watching and listening feel the same way in a good way. You know, it's kind of like a good football coach that's going to motivate you to play better by riding you a little bit, right? Because he knows that response mechanism, your competitiveness. And as Paul writes about that, run the race to win it.
16: Yes.
13: And so in this context, the practical things that we can do, and I'm giving you the moaning and the complaining, so set it up. We're in a counseling session. You're saying, this guy needs more wisdom. And I say, well, Gary, I'd like to, but I'm just too busy. Give me two or three practical things that you would counsel as a pastor, that man or woman in front of you, that gives you the excuses, and how you would say, here's two things I'd like you to try.
16: Okay. It begins with valuing wisdom. You won't make the sacrifices. The proverb writer says, though it cost all you have, get understanding. So Proverbs says there's a cost. It's going to cost you some entertainment, some screen time, some comfort. But if you value it, you're going to pursue it. If I could tell a story about my son, he got two master's degrees at Harvard, which is significant because they get all of the great titans of industry, the people who write literature, actors, Hollywood moguls, you name it. Come, they all want to give a lecture there at Harvard. And I saw Graham, because he was doing two masters there during a vacation. One was an MBA and one was public policy with the Kennedy School. And he was reading this very long book that I couldn't see how it could fit in with the MBA or the public policy program. I said, what's up with this? He said, well, I've noticed something that's in common with all of the super successful people who lecture at Harvard. I said, what's that? They watch little television and they read a lot of books. And I felt like if I want to make the most of my life, I should probably do the same thing. So first, value wisdom. Second, I think it's amazing how much you can read if you will devote the time. For me, it's in the morning. I'm reading from three sources in the morning. I'm reading from scripture, I read from a Christian classic, I read from a contemporary book. I like to read good novels because I think it increases my EQ, emotional intelligence. I'm a guy, it helps me become more aware of that. I'm reading books as I'm studying and whatnot. But so history, biography, good novels, theology. I think every Christian should be studying one good doctrine a year. This last 2025 was the 1700th anniversary of the Nicene Creed. Mm-hmm. So I read a couple books on the Nicene Creed and the Trinity. That will make your brain spin a little bit trying to figure that out. But if you just do that a year, this year I'm going to read on the atonement. Maybe I'll read on the ascension. Maybe I'll read on doctrines of grace. You know, just every year you decide you're going to have one thing. And if you just set aside that time, almost all of us have the time. When you look at the average screen time now, it can be 8 to 9 hours a day.
13: Yeah, wow.
16: Nobody's going to be reading 8 or 9 hours a day. So let me just be honest. So can you take one of those hours and watch screens for 7 hours a day? And it doesn't have to be just reading. My wife will stress this. Good podcasts like Focus on the Family. I mean, there's wisdom that you can get just as you're driving down the road. You don't have to be reading a book. Podcasts, there are lectures. I think most of us need more than one sermon a week. Modern church life is such that we want a 30, 35 minute sermon once a week. In other ages of the church, they would put up with 2 hour sermons and then they'd have one Sunday night and one Wednesday. Well, with what we have available online, you can get some of the best preaching in the world on a regular basis.
13: Well, there's the challenge, and we need to aim for that and try it. I mean, if you're spending that kind of time on social media, cut the eighth of it out and see if you can do better just taking that time to do some reading. Gary, a wonderful discussion these past 2 days about how to get on track to make the kingdom of heaven come to this earth through your efforts in Christ. I mean, there's so many things, I can't even recap it all in terms of conforming to the Word, not the Word conforming to you. We've covered all those things. And let me just say a simple thank you for the hard work you put into the book to remind us what it means to be Christian and to take it more seriously. I appreciate it.
16: Thank you. These truths have changed my life. I have much less success trying to lose the same 20 pounds I've been trying to lose for the last 5 years since I haven't been able to run. But I feel like I lose a lot of spiritual weight when I get rid of the lies that I've heard in this world that nobody questions, going to scripture and seeing the truth. It's like taking a spiritual bath.
13: That's it.
16: It is the life we were reborn to live. There's no better life to live.
13: Well, it's so true, Gary. And, you know, the scripture, it is the mirror of truth. It looks right in our hearts and says, you know, what it is it sees in us, right? And it's that's part of it. Let me turn to the listener and just ask you to get in touch with us if you're struggling with some of these lies and could use some extra support to know, like Gary said, what is true. We have a team of caring Christian counselors available for consultations completely free. You can sign up at our website. Another next step is to get a copy of Gary's great book. It's one of the best resources out there for growing in your walk with the Lord. 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Thank the Lord there is a voice in the wilderness. 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
4: 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Okay, hold that thought. I have a story to tell after this important message.
5: 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Wow, an exciting time for those of us who love America. 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And so is our Liberty Village growing today. This coming Friday, October the 2nd, the grand opening of the Green Dragon Tavern with a ribbon-cutting ceremony at 1:30, and a great party to follow. 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
4: What does it take to grow a highly successful business? The answer may surprise you. In the year 1910, with no sizable venture capital, no pull or power or position, a man, Joyce Hall, started a simple mail-order picture postcard business in Kansas City, Missouri, while he was still attending business college. And get this, he was only age 18. So what happened to the Joyce Hall picture postcard business? It became the largest greeting card company in the world. You know it as Hallmark Cards. They say every person has at least $1 million idea. What's yours? I'm Jerry Stewart, and that was One Moment in America.
1: The following program is sponsored by Focus on the Family on KCIS.
6: Hi, this is Chris. Welcome to Adventures in Odyssey.
7: Oh, hi there. Welcome to Odyssey. I'm John Avery Whitaker, but most folks around here call me Wit. Why don't you get the whole family together and join us for another exciting Adventure in Odyssey?
6: What do we have here? Pickled pig's feet.
8: About what it would be like to have energy.
9: We have muscles in our lips.
7: I need you to run this box over to Tom Riley's house.
9: It's a bear.

0: we got so far? Salami, two slices of tomatoes, mayonnaise,
1: peanut butter.
0: Oh, yeah. Peanut butter, carrots, a few green beans. Looks pretty good, huh, Cody?
2: Not really.
0: Oh, don't worry. We'll spice it up for you. Does anyone have anything to add to Cody's super sandwich? Anything slimy left over in your lunch bag today?
2: Yeah.
1: Here, I got something.
0: Oh, yeah. A rotten banana. Peel.
2: You know, I'm allergic to some type of...
0: I got some more stuff. Great. Look, Cody, Doug brought you some things to add to your sandwich. What do we have here? Wow, it looks like you hit the jackpot. Broccoli spears, liverwurst, and oh, I think we got the icing on the cake. Pickled pig's feet. Smash it all together nicely. Ooh, kind of messy there. Now go ahead. Take a bite.
2: Well, you know...
0: Come on, we know you can do it. We're counting on you. You don't want to let us down, do you? Take a bite.
1: Eat it, Cody!
0: Big bite now.
1: You don't want to disappoint all of these people, do you?
2: Okay.
0: There you go. The sandwich is up. Up.
1: Yes! He did it!
0: Whoa, I'm gonna be sick.
3: Boys, is there a problem over here?
0: No, Mrs. Johnson. We're just having a little fun.
1: But we're just leaving. Lunch period is over.
0: Yeah, gotta get to class. See you, Mrs. Johnson.
3: Cody, what's going on?
4: Nothing, Miss Johnson. You excuse me for a minute?
3: Wait a minute. Cody! Interesting sandwich.
5: Jared won't let me play with the things in the Bible room.
6: He won't? Why not? What's he...
1: She's doing everything wrong, Mr. Whitaker.
5: I am not. You just want to boss everybody around.
6: Okay, now hold on.
1: If you'd listen to me a minute, you'd see
5: I'm not listening to you. You're just a big bully, and I don't want you anywhere near me.
1: Great, because I don't want you near me either.
5: Well, at least I have other friends I can play with. Nobody even wants to talk to you.
6: Okay, time out. That's enough.
5: But you know how he is, Mr. Whitaker.
6: Now, just calm down, Sarah. I'll handle this. Now, why don't you go back up to the Bible room and do whatever it is you wanted to do. I'd like to talk to Jared for a minute.
5: Anything so I don't have to be in the same room with him.
6: Well, you and I will have to talk about that attitude later. Now, go on.
5: Yes, sir.
1: She's such a tattletale. She was doing the Tower of Babel game all wrong. I was just trying to help her do it right.
6: Well, maybe she didn't want any help.
1: But she was doing it all wrong.
6: So? Doing it wrong isn't the worst thing that can happen, and I'm sure she would have figured it out on her own after a while.
1: But it drives me crazy to see people doing things the wrong way.
6: Well, then maybe you need to learn to have more patience. Or in any case, try to hold back. Let people learn for themselves until they ask you for help. Understand?
1: Yes, sir. Hey, Marty, you're gonna drop those books if you carry them that way.
6: Well, then again, maybe he didn't understand.
7: Whit?
6: Oh, hello, Richard. How are you?
7: Fine. Just came to pick up Cody.
6: Oh, yeah. The last time I saw him, he was upstairs looking at the Bible maps.
7: Oh, yeah. He loves maps. Whit?
6: Yes?
7: Does Cody spend a lot of time alone when he comes here?
6: Well, come to think of it, yes, he does. Why do you ask?
7: Well, I'm a little bit worried about him. Ever since we moved to Odyssey, he's had trouble making friends. And then there was an incident at school yesterday.
6: Incident?
7: Yes, a teacher called me and told me a couple of guys forced him to eat a rather unpleasant sandwich. And apparently Cody went right along with it.
6: Huh.
7: It's not the first time something like this has happened. A couple of weeks ago, he got in trouble for throwing spitballs at another kid. It's not like him to misbehave. I found out later that he did it because somebody told him to do it.
6: Well, is he usually so easy to influence?
7: You mean, is he usually a pushover?
6: Well,
7: he's always been a compliant child, but he generally uses good sense in what he goes along with. But ever since we moved here, I think he's trying extra hard to be accepted.
6: Maybe he just needs some confidence building.
7: Maybe. Look, if there's anything you can do for him here, introducing him to the other kids or whatever, I'd really appreciate it.
6: Oh, sure. I'll do whatever I can.
7: Well, thanks. And if anybody offers him a sandwich with pepper and banana peels on it, stop him.
6: What?
0: don't see him. Maybe he got the wrong tree.
8: Stuart! Doug, over here!
0: Wait, there he is. He's got something with him. I can't believe it. What a loser. Hi. How's it going, Cody?
8: Okay.
0: So, I guess you want to join our club?
8: Yeah, I do.
0: So, what do you have for us?
8: This is the remote control car. I got it last Christmas.
0: Kinda lame, but I could always sell it. Anything else?
8: You want more?
0: This is all you brought? A car?
8: Well, no. I brought some other stuff in case you didn't like that one, but...
0: So, let's see it.
8: I thought you only wanted one thing.
0: Listen, if you don't want to be in the club, that's fine.
4: I don't think he wants in.
8: No, wait. I do want it. Here.
0: A baseball bat. Nice.
8: It's a Louisville Slugger.
4: We could always use it for our club's Little League team.
0: Good idea. You know what, Cody? I think you can join our club.
8: Really?
0: Sure. What do you think, Doug? You may even be vice president material.
4: Definitely.
8: Cool.
0: That's if you show up to all the meetings. So this is what you need to do. We meet in a house. The address is 422 Crestwood Avenue. Be there at 6:30 sharp.
8: Okay.
0: And don't bother knocking. Just go right in the front door.
8: All right. Thanks.
0: No problem. We'll see you there.
8: 6:30 sharp. See you there.
0: This ought to be good.
4: Yeah, I just wish I could be there to see it.
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8: There it is. Sounds like a party. Cool. 6:20. Hope they don't mind I'm a little early.
11: And up, and up, and up. Other leg. Up.
8: Excuse
11: and up,
8: me?
11: And up. Wait, hold it.
12: Oh, thank you. A break.
11: Well, hi, cutie. What you need?
8: Is there a club that meets here?
11: Well, sure. That's us. The Low Impact Aerobics Club.
12: Maybe I should have joined the No Impact Aerobics Club.
8: No, I was looking for...
12: In fact, is there an aerobics club that involves a recliner?
11: Hey, why don't you join us, honey?
8: Well...
11: Show us a thing or two about what it would be like to have energy.
8: I'm sorry.
12: Over here, I need somebody to lean on every now and then.
8: But I'm... Well, you see...
11: What's your name?
8: Cody.
11: Well, come on, Cody. Let's see you kick those legs.
12: Here we go again.
11: And up, and up. Left leg. A little higher, Cody. Up, and up, and up, and up. Other leg.
8: My brother can't color at all. He's terrible.
13: Uh-huh.
8: I've told him like 100 times to color inside the lines, but he doesn't listen to me.
13: Well, how old is your brother?
8: Almost 2.
13: Yeah, I see. Well, Jared, this goes back to what I told you earlier. You know, you're just... Are you all right, Cody?
8: I'm okay, Mr. Whittaker.
13: But what's the matter? You're walking like the Tin Man.
8: Just a muscle pull or two, or six. Oh, why are these stools so high? Can I have an extra large milkshake? I think I worked off too much unwanted flab.
13: What were you doing?
8: Aerobics.
0: What?
8: I thought I was going to a club meeting, but it turned out to be a bunch of really big women dancing around to Jamaican music. They made me join them.
13: You thought it was a club meeting?
8: Well, that's what Stuart and Doug said. I think maybe they were playing a trick on me. They made me give them my car and bat. Do we have muscles in our lips?
13: Jared, could I speak with Cody alone, please?
8: And miss the rest of this story? You gotta be kidding.
13: Go on, Jared.
8: Maybe I'll just wait over here.
13: Thank you.
8: Maybe Stuart and Doug got the address wrong.
13: Well, maybe, but I doubt it. Now, help me to understand what happened, Cody. Why did you give Stuart and Doug your things?
8: I wanted to be in their club.
13: Why?
8: Well, because in a club you have fun and get to go to meetings and do things together and be,
13: friends?
8: Yeah, I guess.
13: Do you really think this is the best way to get friends? To buy them by giving away a car and a bat?
8: Well.
13: Well?
8: Well, it seemed like a good idea at the time.
13: And how about now?
8: I think Stuart and Doug tricked me.
13: How did they trick you, or were you ready to believe them no matter what they said?
8: What's the difference?
13: Well, one is when you're deceived. The other is when you're gullible. Do you know what gullible is?
8: Isn't that a kind of fish?
13: No. No, it's when you let people take advantage of you over and over again, even when you should know better.
8: You mean like being a pushover? That's what my dad says I am.
13: I guess pushover is one way to describe it, yes. What do you think?
8: I think I'm too sore to think about it right now. I need to take a hot bath. You better forget that milkshake, Mr. Whitaker. Thanks anyway.
13: Cody, you need to have more confidence in yourself. People who are willing to do anything to make friends usually don't get the kind of friends they really want.
8: I think my dad said something like that, too. Oh, I'll see you later.
13: I'll see you, Cody.
1: Now, I wasn't spying or anything, but why does Cody let people do that? If somebody did that to me, I'd tell him to go take a hike.
13: You probably would, wouldn't you? And give them directions, too. Huh. Not a bad idea.
1: What?
13: You may be onto something, Jared. Are you coming in here tomorrow?
1: Sure, why?
13: Well, never mind. You just gave me an idea.
1: Mr. Whitaker.
13: Hello, Jared. Well, thanks for coming back.
1: I'm dying to know what your idea is.
13: You'll find out just as soon as... Oh, here he comes.
8: Hi, Mr. Whitaker. Connie told me you were looking for me.
13: I was. I'd like the two of you to run an errand for me.
8: Is it gonna be long?
13: Oh, not too long. I need you to run this box over to Tom Riley's house.
8: I don't know where he lives.
1: Neither do I.
13: I figured as much, and that's why I have this map.
1: Oh, I'm not very good at maps. Whenever I try to use the one at the mall, I always end up at the pregnant woman's clothing store.
8: I'm pretty good with maps.
13: Oh, good. You should be just fine then. Tom will bring you home when you get there.
1: But why can't you just drive it over?
13: Well, I didn't bring my car to work today. Didn't I mention that I'm willing to pay you to run this errand for me?
1: Really? How much?
13: One of these for each of you.
1: I'm in.
8: Maybe I should call my parents.
13: Oh, I've already cleared it with your parents.
8: All right, then. Sure.
13: Just follow the map exactly, and there shouldn't be any problem. Okay? Here's the box.
8: Okay.
1: Let's go.
5: Where are Jared and Cody going?
13: Tom Riley's farm. They're running a little errand for me.
5: What's in the box?
13: Some old soda pop cans for Tom's collection.
5: Well, Mr. Riley was here a little while ago. Why didn't you give them to him then?
13: Oh, so the boys will learn something about themselves.
5: By delivering soda pop cans?
13: By being forced to do something they're not used to doing. You see, the follower is going to have to lead, and the leader is going to have to follow.
5: I don't get it.
13: That's all right, Sarah. Just so they do.
1: Both have to do this.
8: I don't know. One of us to hold the box, one to hold the map.
1: It's like a 5-ounce box and a 2-ounce map.
8: I'm just doing what I was told.
1: Oh, right. Your motto.
8: Hold up a second. There's a fork in the trail.
1: I'm going left.
8: Wait. I gotta look at the map.

0: okay?
1: Yeah. What'd you scratch it on?
0: I don't know. It's a barbed wire fence.
1: See, I told you we went the wrong way. There wouldn't be a barbed wire fence in the middle of the trail.
0: Oh, yeah? Well, look. There's an open field on the other side. It's got to be Tom Riley's farm.
1: I don't think so. Look on the map. It shows a fence over here. We're going in the wrong direction.
0: Would you stop looking at that thing? I found the farm, okay? Now let's hop the fence and get rid of this box.
1: Well, I guess the map could be wrong.

0: Tom?
1: Yeah, it's me. Have the kids gotten there yet? They haven't? They should have been there a long time ago. It's getting late. I better go after him. Do you have my cell phone number? Good. I'm going to take the trail. You stay there and call me if you see them. I'm on my way.
2: It's getting dark, Jared. Maybe we should go back to
3: Are you crazy? It'll be midnight by the time we get back there.
2: But I don't think Mr. Riley's farm is this big. We've been walking this field for a long time.
3: And you've been panicking for a lot longer. Would you clam up for just a second?
2: What was that?
3: I don't know. I can't see anything.
2: There's something moving.
3: Maybe it's just the wind.
2: You know, I've heard that there's bears that live around here.
3: Bears?
2: I think I see something. It's crawling towards us.
3: What is it?
2: I can't tell. If it's a bear, I think we're supposed to lie real still. Or is that for dinosaurs?
3: I see it too.
2: It's coming closer.
3: I think it sees us. It's a bear.
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6: 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We always love hearing from you. A sheep? Like, Mary had a little sheep?
2: No, that was a lamb. This is a sheep.
3: Lamb, sheep, skid off me. Thanks. Now, if you don't mind...
2: Ow! What's the matter?
3: I think I twisted my ankle when I fell.
2: Can you walk on it?
3: Ow! Just give me a minute.
2: I think I see some more sheep. We must be on a farm.
3: So that's it. We made it.
2: But Mr. Riley doesn't have any sheep. He has some horses and a big orchard.
3: Ow! I think I sprained it.
2: I'm telling you, we're in the wrong place. I knew it. Mr. Whitaker and Mr. Riley are probably out looking for us right now. Maybe our parents, too. What a mess.
3: What was that?
2: Here. Put your arm around my shoulder. I'll carry you. We're going back.
3: Back?
2: Yes, back. I never should have listened to you in the first place. I've got the map. We're following it all the way back to the trail. Got it?
3: Well, I guess we can try that.
0: Cody? Jared?
2: Mr. Whitaker!
0: Cody, Jared, are you okay?
2: Yeah, we're fine. Jared got a sore ankle.
3: I'm all right.
0: What happened?
2: We kind of got lost.
3: Yeah, that map must be old. Got us lost.
0: I just drew it yesterday.
3: Well, I guess I have to look at it again.
0: I was getting worried about you two.
2: We ended up on the wrong farm.
0: How? I thought the map was clear enough.
2: We didn't exactly

0: stick to the map, when it was thought he knew better.
1: So what happened?
0: I followed the map and got us back here.
1: Really? You let Cody lead you here, Jared?
0: Yeah, but it was only because I hurt my ankle, and because he got us so lost.
1: Now step into the light, Cody.
0: Okay. Why?
1: Well, no bruises, no broken bones.
0: No, I'm okay.
1: Imagine that. So taking the lead when you knew what you were doing didn't hurt you after all.
0: No, I guess not. I'm hurt.
1: Because you didn't follow directions. But you followed Cody, and now you'll be all right.
0: So you did this whole thing as a lesson, didn't you?
1: Oh, come on. Tom's house is just around the next bend.

0: good old buddy. What are you doing here?
1: Actually...
0: Wait a minute. There is something different about you. Why, Cody, your abs are like rock. Have you been doing aerobics?
1: I came by because I'd like my bat and car back.
0: You what?
1: You kinda, well, I think you tricked me into, you know, giving you those things, and I'd like to have them back.
0: You want them back? Is that what you came here for? That's pretty gutsy for you, Cody. Oh, I get it. Is that your dad in the car?
1: He's just giving me a ride for moral support.
0: Uh-huh. You can have your stuff back. The car's lame and the bat's too short for me. Hang on.
2: Hey, Cody.
0: Here you go. By the way, do you want to know where tonight's meeting is?
1: No, thanks.
0: Smart boy. Later.
3: Well, look at that. You got them both back. You see, that wasn't so hard. People respect you when you stand up for yourself. So, how do you feel?
1: I feel like I'm gonna throw up.
3: Oh, boy. Hang on.
1: Okay. Okay, I'm okay.
3: Well, guess we won't be volunteering for combat duty anytime soon. But it's a start.
4: Romans 12:2 says, "Do not be conformed to this world, but be transformed by the renewal of your mind, that you may prove what is the will of God, what is good and acceptable and perfect." This means that we're not supposed to think the way everyone else thinks, or just accept what everyone tells us, but to be so filled with God's Spirit that we try to think as He thinks. God wants us to be wise about who we listen to and what kind of advice we take. And when we feel confused, we should turn to Him and the trusted people He has put around us to help us figure things out. So don't be a pushover. Be like the writer of Proverbs 2, who looks to God for wisdom, so that you'll understand righteousness and justice, and you'll have wisdom in your heart and knowledge that is pleasing to your soul. Well, that's all for now. 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
10: USA Radio News, I'm Anthony Lucero. President Trump is demanding a peace agreement from Iran while warning that the United States could resume military action if negotiations fail. Trump says Tehran must accept a deal addressing American demands that includes the Strait of Hormuz. Renewed fighting in Yemen is rapidly worsening on an already severe hunger crisis. The World Food Program says nearly 3 out of 4 households in areas it can monitor cannot meet basic food needs.
11: What we have witnessed since the beginning of the renewed hostilities along the front lines is so far over 150,000 people who lost their homes and who fled to other locations and who are currently displaced.
10: Rising prices and disrupted supply routes are making food harder to obtain. At the closing bell, the Dow gained 240 points, the S&P 500 picked up 56, and the NASDAQ up by 319. 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
12: In our KCIS Seattle area forecast, mostly cloudy tonight with patchy fog late tonight. Mostly cloudy tomorrow morning with patchy fog becoming sunny. Mostly sunny on Sunday and partly to mostly sunny on Monday. Our lows tonight, the upper 40s to mid 50s. Highs tomorrow and Sunday, the mid 60s to lower 70s. And upper 60s to near 70 Monday.
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14: Hi, this is Robert Jeffress, and I'm glad to study God's Word with you every day on this Bible teaching program. 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Moses writes, "And Abraham breathed his last and died at a ripe old age, an old man and satisfied with life."
15: Welcome to Pathway to Victory with author and pastor Dr. Robert Jeffress. You know, none of us can know for certain how much time we have here on earth. 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So how should we live each day knowing that it might just be our last? Today on Pathway to Victory, Dr. Robert Jeffress explains what we can be doing right now to prepare for our own journey to heaven. But first, let's take a moment to hear some important ministry updates.
14: Thanks, David, and welcome again to Pathway to Victory. Let me start today with a question. If you were packing your bags for an exotic vacation, you'd spend a lot of time doing research and packing every necessary item in your luggage. So, why is it that few people spend a lot of time packing their bags for their eternal home? Well, that's our topic today. This is critically important because our time on earth is limited. I often think of a dear friend of mine who's in heaven now. When I knew him back in his mid-60s, I walked into his office one day and saw his blackboard just covered in chalk marks. I asked him, "What in the world are those?" He said, "The Bible says I'll likely live to about 70. So every one of those marks is a day I have left before God calls me home. And each morning I walk in and erase one." Well, the day after his 70th birthday, he started making new marks, still counting, still living on borrowed time. And now that I've reached 70 myself, I understand it. Every morning is a gift. And that's what motivated me to write 7 lessons from my 70 years. This is the very last time I'll mention this offer, so please get in touch today. It's yours. When you give a generous gift to support the ministry of Pathway to Victory. Okay, it's time to turn our attention to the Word of God. As we answer this important question, how can I prepare for my journey to heaven? Now today, let's look at the 4th way to prepare for heaven, and that is, make the most of your time on earth. Make the most of your time on earth. God has allotted a different number of years and days for every one of us in this life, and yet we talk about people's average lifespan. In Psalm 90, Moses said there's an average lifespan for most people. Now, Moses beat it. He lived to be 120 years of age. And yet in Psalm 90, verses 10 and 12, he said, 70 years are given us,
16: and some may even live to 80. But even the best of these years are often empty and filled with pain. Soon they disappear, and we are gone. Verse 12, teach us to number our days and recognize how few they are. Help us to spend them as we should. Paul said it this way in Ephesians 5, 15 and 16. He said, be careful how you walk, not as unwise men, but as wise, making the most of your time because the days are evil. In the Bible, the word walk was an analogy for how you live your life. He said, be very careful how you live your life in light of how short time is. Make the most of your time. Number 5. To prepare for your journey to heaven, minimize your pre-departure regrets. Have you ever had this experience? You're at the departure gate getting ready to get on a plane and you remember something you should have done. Gee, I should have stopped the newspaper. I should have stopped the mail. I should have packed a warmer coat or an extra pair of socks. You know what I'm talking about. You wish you had done something, but it's too late. Now, those kind of regrets are minimal. They have no lasting consequences. But to come to the end of your life ready to enter into heaven with regrets, that's a whole different story. As a pastor, I've had the experience many times of sitting with Christians who were about to die and listening to them to lament their regrets in life. Relationships they wish they had maximized, relationships they wish they hadn't broken, opportunities they should have taken advantage of. You know, regrets are like a cancer. They eat at the very soul of our being. And there's certainly no way to spend your final days here on earth. How can you make sure that you don't end your life with a long list of regrets? You know, one of the best resolves you can make is right now, to focus on those things you believe God would have you to do, regardless of how long He has left for you here on earth. I've encouraged you to engage in an exercise that I think really would honor God. That is, think through 5 major areas of your life: your relationship with God, your relationship to your family, your relationship with friends, your career, your finances. And then draw a column like this, and ask God to help you identify what 3 things would you like to accomplish in each of these areas of your life before you go to heaven. Take an hour sometime this week and take time to fill out what are the 3 things God would like me to concentrate on the remaining years that I have. That's what Paul had in mind in Ephesians 5 when he said, live your life with a sense of purpose. Don't be vague. Oh, I want to be a better person. I want to be happier. Don't be vague, but firmly grasp what you know to be the will of God for your life. Regarding your mate and your family, resolve, I will appreciate, enjoy, and value the mate God gave me. Regarding your children, resolve, I will endeavor to point my children to Christ, to earn their respect, and to celebrate their uniqueness. Or with your friends, resolved, I will treasure my friendships by praying for and spending time with those people who enrich my life. When it comes to your career, resolved, I will choose a life work that utilizes my giftedness and my passions. When it comes to your finances, resolved, I will make sure that my finances are in order and my family is provided for when I die. Or here's one general one that really crosses a number of areas. Resolved, I will ask forgiveness from anyone I have wronged so that when I'm gone, they will always remember I tried to make things right. You know, one way to minimize your regrets in life is to focus right now on what God would have you spend the rest of your life doing. But part of dealing with regrets is going back to past mistakes and dealing with those as well. You know, mistakes can't be erased from our life, can they? Have you discovered life has no rewind button on it? The fact is, you can't erase your past mistakes. You can ask for God's forgiveness from them, but you can't erase your mistakes. But you can allow whatever mistakes you've made in the past to be a stepping stone to make significant changes right now in your life that will affect your tomorrow and your eternity. That's the way to deal with past mistakes so that you don't have any regrets. You can't erase them, but use those mistakes as a stepping stone to allow you to change your tomorrow and your forever. Whenever I think about that truth, I think of the remarkable story of a Swedish chemist named Alfred Nobel. Alfred Nobel made a fortune by discovering that you could stabilize liquid nitroglycerin with a compound. And so he created this substance. It was really a paste that came from very volatile liquid nitroglycerin and this compound. And he had a new name for this paste he created. He called it dynamite. And Alfred Nobel planned for this explosive to be used in construction, the building of canals and roads, or in mining operations. Little did he know what would be the first use of dynamite, and that would be to kill millions of people in warfare. In 1888, Alfred Nobel's brother Ludwig suddenly died. But French newspapers made a mistake, and instead of printing Ludwig's Nobel's obituary, they accidentally printed the obituary for Alfred Nobel. And so Alfred Nobel had the unique experience of reading his own obituary in the newspaper. And as he read it, he realized what he would be reminded for. In fact, in the obituary, it used the term, he was a merchant of death. Not wanting to be remembered for that, Alfred Nobel made a decision to change his life at that point. He took his fortune and spent the rest of his time devoted to improving life on Earth through the humanities and through science. And he created the awards that we still know today as the Nobel Peace Prize. Alfred Nobel couldn't erase his past, but he decided to use whatever regrets he had to make changes in his life today that would affect his tomorrow and his eternity. You know, you and I won't have the fame or fortune of Alfred Nobel, but we can exercise the same principle. Whatever regrets, mistakes you've made in the past, you can't eliminate them, but you can use them to change your tomorrow and your forever. You know, when Paul came to the end of his life, he didn't come to the end of his life without any mistakes. He had made terrible mistakes. He had blasphemed the name of God and persecuted Christians. He didn't come to the end of his life without mistakes, but he came to the end of his life without any regrets. In 2 Timothy 4:7, as he prepared for his execution, he said to Timothy, "I have fought the good fight. I have finished the course, and I have kept the faith." Finally, to prepare for your journey to heaven, take care of the practical matters before you depart. Take care of practical matters before you depart. One last item to check off on your to-do list before you depart this world is to make sure that those you care about most are adequately provided for. You know, Isaiah the prophet came to King Hezekiah with a sobering message. He said in 2 Kings 20, verse 1, "Set your house in order, Hezekiah, for you shall die and not live." That's pretty good advice for all of us. Set your house in order, for you are going to die. The fact is, just like Isaiah said to Hezekiah, you are going to die. I mean, do you understand that? You are going to die. Why don't you say that with me? I'm going to die. I am going to die. Here's a happy Christmas thought. Let's say it again. I am going to die. Tony Campolo says it well. He said, one day you're going to die. They're going to take you to the cemetery, drop you in a ditch, throw dirt in your face, and then go back to the church and eat potato salad. It's true. Now, here's the question. After your family has finished the potato salad, what are they going to do? Do they know exactly what to do? Audrey Hendel wrote about her husband, Jim, who was a CPA and a certified financial planner. A few years before he died, her husband, Jim, wrote an article on how to leave your financial house in order for your family. 1 Timothy 5:8 was the basis for his article. Paul said, if anyone does not provide for his own, especially for those of his household, he has denied the faith and is worse than an unbeliever. You know, men especially, providing for your household means more than earning a living and making sure they have their needs while you're alive. It means making sure they're cared for after you're dead so that they know exactly what to do. In that article, Jim Hendel advised that husbands or families put together a notebook that contains the vital information your loved ones are going to need when you go, listing bank accounts, investments, passwords to computers, information about your obituary, what you would like them to remember, any ideas you have about your memorial service, so that when your family is overcome with grief, they won't be in a panic trying to find things and make important decisions. Jim Hendel died, and he left such a notebook for his wife, Audrey. She said she took that notebook into their attorney. He looked through this and said, I have never seen anything like this before. Audrey wrote, my husband Jim demonstrated love, godly character, and integrity by leaving a part of himself in this book. I have never felt abandoned or insecure. My husband took good care of us in his life and is still taking care of us in his death. Do that for your family. You won't regret it. By the way, do you know the most foundational thing you can do to set your house in order for your departure? Make sure you have a will. Did you know 64% of Americans have no will? 64%. Guess what? If you die without a will, you don't get to say what happens to your money. You know who determines what happens to your money? It's not your family either. The government tells you what's going to happen to your money when you die, either by state regulation and law or by the federal income tax code. Does anybody here want the government telling your family what to do with your money? That's why you need a will. And by the way, make sure that will reflects your values. You know, when my dad was preparing to die, he wrote out his will. In fact, Doug, your dad, Jack, was instrumental in helping him compose his will. And my dad said, this will is my last will and testimony. And in the preamble of that will, he talked about his salvation experience and how he came to faith in Christ. He wanted to make sure that we read it, that the attorney read it, that the judge had to read that final testimony of his faith in Christ. But in that will, he not only used words to express what really mattered to him, he did it in what he left behind. And a part of his estate was left to this church that had been so instrumental in his life, his family's life, and in which all three of his kids had come to faith in Christ as well. Make out a will. And when you make that will out, don't forget the church. It's your last way of making sure some of what you've accumulated goes on and on and on and on for eternity. Set your house in order. You know, when I think of somebody who prepared for his journey to heaven without any regrets, I think about Abraham. You know, in Genesis 25:8, we have this word about Abraham's death. Moses writes, and Abraham breathed his last and died at a ripe old age, an old man and satisfied with life. And he was gathered to his people. Amy, I want you to think about that as an epitaph for my headstone, because that's really a great one, isn't it? Died at a ripe old age, satisfied with life. Abraham was satisfied. He was content. He had no regrets about his past. Not that he didn't make any mistakes. He made some humongous mistakes, but he knew they had been forgiven by God. He died satisfied, without regrets, when it came to his children. He had successfully passed on his faith to his children and to his grandchildren. And he died satisfied about his future. He knew he was headed to be gathered with his people and with his God because of his faith in God's provision for his sin. He died satisfied with life. Are you ready for your journey to that place called heaven? Some of you may say, well, Pastor, honestly, I get fearful when I think about not the end result, but the process of getting there to that place called heaven. I'm fearful of death. Whenever I think of the fear of death, I think of the true story of John Todd. John Todd was born in 1800 in Vermont. He spent the first 6 years of his life living in a little hamlet called Killingsworth. When he was 6 years old, John Todd's parents, both of them, died suddenly. He and his siblings had to be parceled out among any relative that would take them. He had a very kind-hearted aunt who agreed to take him and to raise him. So he went to live with her. For the next 15 years, she cared for him just like a mom. When he was 21 years of age, he left home, went to school, prepared for the ministry, became a successful pastor. In his middle age years, he received word that his aunt who had cared for him was about to die. She wrote him a letter and said that even though she was a Christian, she greatly feared death. Moved with compassion, John wrote her back, recounting that night when he, a frightened little boy, was welcomed into the loving and warm home of his aunt. And this is what he wrote to his aunt. It is now 35 years since I, a little boy of 6, was left quite alone in the world. You sent me word you would give me a home and be a kind mother to me. I have never forgotten the day when I made that long journey of 10 miles to your home. I can still recall my disappointment when instead of coming for me yourself, you sent your servant, Caesar, to fetch me. I well remember my tears and my anxiety. As perched high on the horse and clinging tight to Caesar, I rode off to my new home. Night fell before we finished the journey, and as it grew dark, I became lonely and afraid. Do you think she'll go to bed before I get there? I asked Caesar anxiously. Oh, no, he said reassuringly. She'll sure stay up for you. When we get out of these here woods, you'll see her candle shining in the window. Presently, we did ride out in the clearing, and there, sure enough, was your candle. I remember you were waiting at the door, that you put your arms close about me, and that you lifted me, a tired and bewildered little boy, down from that horse. You had a big fire burning on the hearth, a hot supper waiting for me on the stove. After supper, you took me to my new room. You heard me say my prayers, and then you sat beside me until I fell asleep. You probably realize why I'm recalling all of this to your memory. Someday soon, God will send for you to take you to a new home. Don't fear the summons, the strange journey, or the dark messenger of death. God can be trusted to do as much for you as you were kind enough to do for me so many years ago. At the end of the road, you will find love and a welcome waiting, and you will be safe in God's care. That's the future God has planned for you. I go, Jesus said, to prepare a place for you. It's a place more magnificent than you could possibly imagine. It's a place where every heartache will be erased and every dream will be fulfilled. It's a place reserved for those who have trusted in Christ as their Savior. It's a place called heaven.
14: My hope and prayer is that God will use today's program to reinforce your confidence in His sovereign plan for you. 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
15: 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Does God still perform miracles today? I'm David J. Mullins. 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The Apostle Paul sailed these waters, walked these streets, and the church was never the same.
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19: 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The word train in the dictionary says this: to prepare for contest, to instruct by exercise, to drill, to form to a proper shape, to discipline for use. You have to train and to coach your children. You have to pray. You have to teach. You have to plead. You have to show by example. Do you have your children in a Bible-believing church? Do you have them in Bible class, Sunday school, under a born-again teacher? Are you training in the home by precept and by example? More people spend time sometimes training dogs than they do children. We're to train. You see, if you teach a child, and that's all you do, you teach him one thing, somebody else can come along and teach him something else. But when you train him, he gets something through the pores of his skin into his very psyche. When a child is trained, there's a difference between teaching and training.
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problems always seem bigger in the middle of the night. They can overwhelm us. They can rob us of sleep and steal our peace. In the middle of the night, when we can't figure out what to do, we need to remember that God works the night shift. He's up all night anyway. Why not cast our cares on Him? Today on A New Beginning, Pastor Greg Laurie returns to the Sermon on the Mount for great reassurance from Jesus Himself for worry-free days and

0: and turn to Matthew chapter 6. And the title of my message is What Jesus Says About Worry and Anxiety. Matthew chapter 6, starting in verse 25. I say to you, do not worry about everyday life, whether you have enough food and drink or clothes to wear. Isn't life more than food and your body more than clothing? Look at the birds. They don't plant or harvest or store food in barns, but your heavenly Father feeds them. Aren't you more valuable to him than they are? Can you, with all of your worries, add a single moment to your life? Why worry about your clothing? Look at the lilies of the field, how they grow. They don't work or make their clothing, yet Solomon in all of his glory was not dressed as beautifully as they are. So, if God so cares for wildflowers that are here today and thrown into the fire tomorrow, he certainly cares for you. Why don't you have more faith? Don't worry about these things, saying, what will we eat? What will we drink? What will we wear? These things dominate the thoughts of unbelievers, but your heavenly Father knows all your needs. This is the big verse. Seek first the kingdom of God and his righteousness, and all these things will be added to you. So don't worry about tomorrow, for tomorrow will bring its own worries. Today's trouble is enough for today. Wow. Point number one, if you're taking notes, the believer should not worry. The believer should not worry. If you believe Genesis 1:1, that should deal with worry once and for all. What is Genesis 1:1? It says, in the beginning, God created the heavens and the earth. How many of you believe that verse is true? Okay, I do too. If that is true, and of course it is, that God created the heavens and the earth, this all-knowing, all-powerful, sovereign God, then certainly he is able to deal with your problems and mine. So why then am I worrying about them? Number two, worry is a lack of trust. It's not believing God's in control. Classic example of this is the prophet Daniel. He was called by God to be an advisor to King Darius. And Darius really valued the counsel of Daniel. Darius thought very highly of Daniel. And the other counselors to the king were jealous of Daniel's influence, and so they wanted to undermine him, and they made up things that were not true about him, and then they hatched a plot to get the king to sign a decree that no one could pray to anyone except the king, or they would have to die. Well, Daniel had a habit of prayer, good habit. Every day he would pray. In fact, 3 times a day he would pray. And so after he read this decree, you can no longer pray, he prayed. And then he was arrested, and he was put into a den of hungry lions. And an interesting thing happened that night. The king was up all night. He couldn't sleep, worrying about Daniel. And Daniel slept like a baby. Probably used one of the lions for a pillow. Propped his feet up on the other one. And so that's the difference between a believer and a non-believer. When chaos and turmoil is happening around us, a believer can be at rest, but a non-believer cannot. The Bible says he gives to his beloved sleep. Number three, worry does not make life longer. It just makes it more miserable. Worry does not make life longer, it just makes it more miserable. Verse 27, can all of your worries add a single moment to your life? Now, there are obviously things that we can do to bring our life to an end sooner than we should, living dangerously or living in a very unhealthy manner. But by and large, the Bible is saying God's in control of your life. Your days are numbered, the Bible says, so help me apply my heart to wisdom. God's in control of that. By worrying about that, you're not going to extend the length of your life. So don't worry about it. Number four, instead of worry, put God and his will first in your life. Instead of worrying, put God and his will first in your life. Matthew 6:33, seek first the kingdom of God and his righteousness, and all these things shall be added to you. So put God first in your life. In the Sermon on the Mount in Matthew 6:22, Jesus says, if your eye is single, your whole body will be full of light. What does that mean? It means if you're focused on what matters, it will affect you in everything that you do. So seek first the kingdom. So in your business, you want to seek first the kingdom. Now, look, some of you are getting ready to go to college or maybe trade school or be an apprentice somewhere. You're thinking about your career, what you're going to do down the road. That's a good thing. Find that job, and maybe that will change a number of times. It often does. But no matter what you do, do it for the glory of God. Our goal should be to honor God, do honest work with excellence, have personal integrity, and a good testimony in the workplace. Because sometimes people may be successful financially, but to get there, they've lost their integrity. They've lost their reputation. You should be an honest person. You should be a trustworthy person. You should be a hard-working person. Your word should be your bond. And sometimes this is not the case. You know, sometimes Christians will use spiritual things to justify laziness. Maybe the boss is walking around on the work site and you're just standing around. The boss says, what are you doing? You should be working. Well, I'm praying. Oh, you might start praying about your next job because you're not working for me anymore. I expect you to work. And that's a realistic expectation. Christians should be the hardest workers, the most honest workers. And so this is something we want to all keep in mind. Put God first and he will bless you as a result.
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0: You know, I've heard people describe a trip to Israel as seeing the Bible actually come to life. Hey, everybody, Greg Laurie. And I've been to Israel many times, and I've led a lot of tours, and I have to say that's absolutely true. Listen, when you're walking on the same stones that Jesus himself walked on, well, that's something that's enriching to your faith. It's not just a travel experience. It actually energizes and enhances your study of the Bible. Think of it this way. It's a vacation with a purpose. And we're going to be taking a tour of Israel April 6 to 15, 2027. 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
0: Point number 5, if you put God first, life will find its proper balance. If you put God first, life will find its proper balance. Again, verse 33, Matthew 6. All these things shall be added to you. What things? What you're going to eat, what you're going to wear, what you're going to drink, where you're going to live. All the things that are important to us will be taken care of. But put God first. A classic example of this is the story of young Solomon, the son of David and Bathsheba. His father was getting ill and getting old, and it was time for the crown to be passed on from father to son. And David said, Solomon, my son, know the Lord God of your father and serve him with an undivided heart. So David passed into eternity, and now here's young Solomon with the weight of the world on his shoulders. And the Lord comes to him and says, Solomon, ask me, and I'll give you whatever you want. Reminds me of a story of a man that was walking down the beach and he saw something embedded in the sand. He reached down to pick it up. It was a lamp. And as he rubbed the sand away, a genie appeared. True story. And the genie said, oh, master, I will give to you one wish. Well, the guy says, I've always wanted to see the island of Maui. I've heard it's really beautiful, but I don't like to fly. I'm afraid of flying. So, genie, my wish is to have a giant bridge built from California to Maui so I can drive over. That's my wish. I want a bridge from California to Maui. The genie said, are you insane? There's no way. Come up with something else. The guy said, well, I've never understood women. They mystify me. I would like to understand them better. So my wish, genie, is I want to understand women. The genie says, coming back to that bridge, two lanes or four? Okay. So, back to Solomon. The Lord says, what do you want? I'll give you anything you want. Solomon says, Lord, I want wisdom to rule your people. Loose paraphrase. The Lord says, because you didn't ask for wealth or power and all these things, I'm going to give you the wisdom you prayed for and give you these other things as well. I'm not saying that God's going to make everyone wealthy, but what I'm saying is God will give you what you need when you need it. Just put him first in all things. That's it. Another way to seek first the kingdom of God is with your finances, because where a man's treasure is, there will his heart be also. So when you invest in the kingdom, when you get paid and you say a percentage of this belongs to the Lord and I'm going to give it, I'm going to tithe this, and even above that tithe, I'm going to give an offering, that's a person who is seeking first the kingdom. Do that as well. God will bless you. He promises he will. And there's one last point, and we'll bring this message to a close. The best antidote to worry is prayer. The best antidote to worry is prayer. We all know this verse, Philippians 4:6. Don't be anxious about anything, but in everything by prayer, with petition and thanksgiving, present your request to God. I love that. Another way it's translated, don't worry about anything, pray about everything. And the peace of God that passes all human understanding will guard your heart and mind in Christ Jesus. And I love that phrase, guard, because it suggests a Roman sentry, like a centurion, guarding the door of your heart. God's peace will protect you if you pray about it instead of worry about it. So turn your panic into prayer. Turn your worry into worship. Turn your anxieties into petitions. Lord, I'm troubled by this right now, and I just commit it to you. I'm overwhelmed by this other thing, Lord. I commit it to you. It's like the moment it hits you, boom, it goes right back up as a prayer to God. That's the one to turn to. You know, people turn in different directions when troubles come. Some turn to other people, and there's a place for your family, a place for your friends. Others turn to drink. I'll just drink. This will make it better. No, that'll just make it worse and create a lot of other problems. You need to turn to God. Take your burdens and give them to God. And listen to this. Everything that I have said is for a Christian only. These are not just self-help tips for you. These are promises to the believer. I mentioned a few moments ago that the believer can be at rest even when things are in turmoil around them, like Daniel in the lion's den. Only the believer can have this rest. The non-believer, listen, if you're not a Christian, you ought to be afraid. If you're not a Christian, frankly, you probably should be worried and very concerned with all the things going on in our world right now. But if you're a Christian, you can be at peace and rest knowing God is in control. So I want to close by offering you an opportunity to believe in Jesus Christ, an opportunity to be forgiven of all of your sin. An opportunity to come into this relationship with God so you can be born again. To be born again means to be born from above. It's a spiritual birth, starting all over again. Jesus, who died on that cross for our sin and rose again from the dead, stands at the door of our life right now, and he knocks and says, if we'll hear his voice and open the door, he'll come in. Have you asked Jesus Christ to come into your life yet? This is all about a relationship with God. And we're going to close now with a prayer, and I'm going to extend an opportunity for you to ask Jesus into your life. Let's all pray. Father, thank you for your word to us. Thank you for your promises to us. But we must know you first. We must be born again. And I pray for any person here, any person watching, listening, wherever they are, if they don't have this relationship with you, let it begin right here, right now, as they open their heart and ask you to come into their life. Now, while our heads are bowed and our eyes are closed and we're praying, if you would like Jesus Christ to come into your life, if you would like him to forgive you of your sin, if you would like to know that you will go to heaven when you die, if you would like to be born again, as Jesus says you must be, pray this prayer. after me. You can pray out loud if you like even. Just pray these words, Lord Jesus, I know that I'm a sinner, but I know that you're the Savior who died on the cross for my sin and rose again from the dead. I turn from my sin now, and I choose to follow you, Jesus, from this moment forward. Be my Savior and my Lord. Be my God and my friend. In Jesus' name I pray.

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Now, if you missed any part of today's study, the final installment in Pastor Greg's series on the Sermon on the Mount, you can get a replay by going to harvest.org. Just look for the message title, What Jesus Says About Worry and Anxiety. 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Well, it's so great to have Dr. Frank Turek with us today. He's appeared on hundreds and hundreds of radio programs and TV networks, including Fox News, ABC, CBS.

0: Marriage or transgenderism, or they may say, well, wasn't the God of the Old Testament bad and judgmental? Or, you know, does the Bible condone slavery? These are more moral questions than they are, is Christianity true? Mm-hmm. So people are more concerned with the moral questions than they are with, well, is there evidence that the universe had a beginning and there must be a beginner? Is there evidence that the universe is designed and there must be a designer? They're more concerned with how it affects them today. And so much of the book talks about the evidence from the ground up that truth exists, God exists, miracles are possible, Jesus rose from the dead, the New Testament documents are telling us the truth, and the entire Bible is the word of God. But sometimes people aren't interested in truth. That's why when I get skeptical questions, I normally ask this question back. If Christianity were true, would you become a Christian?
1: Yes.
0: And a lot of times, Dave, the answer is no, because it's not a head problem, it's a heart problem. They don't want it to be true. They don't want there to be a God because they want to be God over their own lives. Now, we get testimonies all the time that people say, I read the book and I became a Christian, because they're open, right? But a lot of times people are not open. In fact, maybe we could do a little thought experiment with the audience today and ask them this question. If you're listening right now, think about somebody you know who's not a Christian whom you'd like to be a Christian. Is the person you're thinking of on a relentless pursuit of truth? In other words, they want to know if Christianity is true and they're trying to figure it out. Or are they apathetic or maybe even hostile to Christianity? Hey, Dave, 99 times out of 10.
2: 99 times out of 10?
0: 99 times out of 10, the answer is people are hostile to Christianity or they're apathetic. Very few people are actually pursuing Jesus.
2: Well, how do you share with someone like that?
0: You do five things. Number one, you ask them the question, if Christianity were true, would you become a Christian? If they hesitate or say no, do these five things. Number one, pray for them. Always pray, right? Number two, if you have a relationship with them, an ongoing relationship, ask questions like, why do you believe this? Why do you believe that? See if they have any evidence for their worldview. Number three, plant seeds every now and then that show them that their worldview is false and Christianity is true. Now, you can't do this too much. They'll get annoyed. But every once in a while, you can plant a seed, right? Paul says, some plant, some water, God gives the increase. Evangelism is not a one-time event. It's a process. Most of the time, you're gardening. You very rarely harvest. Number four, you love them, which means you don't approve of everything they do. Love does not mean approval. We have a bad idea in our culture and even in the church that we think love means approval. You know, well, if you love me, you'll approve what I do. No, you won't. Every parent knows if you approve of everything your kid wants to do, you're not loving. You need to stand in the way of evil if you're going to love people. That means telling them the truth. And number five, you can wait. Why do I say wait? Because if you've done those first four things, if you've prayed, if you've asked them questions, if you've planted seeds, if you've loved them, then some people will only be interested in Christianity when a tragedy strikes. Because sometimes you only look up when you're on your back. If you've done those four things and that person suddenly becomes interested in Christianity, your phone is going to ring and that person's going to be on the other end. They're not going to call their atheist friend when things go wrong. What's the atheist going to say? Well, there's no rhyme or reason to any of this. This stuff just happens. No, they're going to call you a person of spiritual depth. When the student is ready, the student will summon the teacher. So do those five things and then wait. You can't bring everybody to Christ. All you can do is bring Christ to everyone. The Holy Spirit has to work and that person has to be willing.
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0: Psalm 23. The Lord is our shepherd. I remember hearing the story of a Sunday school class that was happening at church, and the teacher said, "Okay, kids, next Sunday, I want you to memorize Psalm 23. So they all were working on it. One little boy was really struggling. And so that next Sunday came, and the kids got up and recited it, and it was his turn, and he got up and he said, "The Lord is my shepherd." He paused and he said, "That's all I need to know." And he sat down. In a way, that's true. Our shepherd will protect us and get us safely to heaven.
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8: Basically, we can say that in all of God's covenants, He gives accompanying signs, an incarnation, if you will, of His covenantal word.
7: In Reformed covenant theology, you'll often hear people refer to the signs of the covenant. In the case of the Old Testament, the covenant sign was circumcision, whereas the sign of the New Covenant is baptism. What is the significance of these signs, and how do they relate to each other? 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Here's J.V. 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
8: What God's word is to our ears, God's covenant signs are to our other senses, sight, touch, smell, and taste. I think sometimes, understandably so, we can focus so much upon the word and listening to it, we might accidentally give the impression that the gospel is only and exclusively for our minds. Remember, though, that God commands us in Deuteronomy 6:4 to love Him with heart, soul, and mind, which is another way of saying to love Him with our entire beings. Remember, love and covenant go hand in hand. So when God creates His covenants, He does so not only through His spoken words, but He also does them through deeds or actions. If you think about this, this is the way that God reveals His truth throughout all of pre-redemptive history prior to the fall, and then in redemptive history after the fall. Think, for example, back to the opening pages of Scripture when God says, before anything exists, He says, let there be light. And then what happens? He follows that with action, with a deed. He creates light. And then subsequent to that, He follows that action with His own subsequent interpretive word. He saw that the light was good. So you see God speaking, acting, and then speaking again to interpret and to explain the nature of His actions. So that basically we can say that in all of God's covenants, He gives accompanying signs, an incarnation, if you will, of his covenantal word. And so what we want to do in this particular lecture is we want to explore God's covenantal signs, or what the Westminster Confession of Faith calls the sacraments of the covenant, the signs and seals of the covenant. So what we'll do first is we're going to survey the various signs of the covenant that we find throughout all of pre-redemptive and redemptive history. But then secondly, we want to ask a particular question, and then it's a common question that I've often received over the years, and it concerns the transition of Old Testament signs to New Testament signs. To ask or to focus the question more specifically, we can ask the question this way: why do we change from circumcision and then go to baptism? Why circumcision, and then why does it change to baptism? So let's first go through a survey of the signs of the covenant. Now, I've said this in past lectures, that when we go to the Garden of Eden prior to the fall, we see both the trees of knowledge and life. These two trees in the garden are the signs of the covenant of works. The tree of knowledge, I think, was a physical, visible sign of God's law. If you think, for example, as to how the psalmist describes the law in Psalm 19, verses 7 and 8, it's making wise the simple, and it even enlightens the eyes, is what the psalmist says. Listen to how the narrative here that Moses describes the Genesis fall in Genesis 3:6, when the woman looks at the tree of knowledge. So the woman saw that the tree was good for food, Genesis 3:6, and that it was a delight to the eyes, and that the tree was desired to make one wise. So here, the same description of the law, and it enlightens the eyes, and it makes wise the simple. These are the same things that the Genesis narrative uses to describe the tree of knowledge. The tree of life, we can say conversely, was again a physical, visible sign of God's promise of eternal life. I think the tree mostly disappears in the Bible. It appears a couple of times in Proverbs, but large in part, it appears at the beginning of the scriptures in the creation account, and then it appears at the conclusion of the Bible in Revelation chapter 22, where John talks about the tree of life and that the people of God, those who are in Christ, have right to eat from this tree. So the trees of knowledge and life are the signs of the covenant of works. When we move out into the covenant of grace, as we surveyed in the last lecture, we can say that all of God's covenantal dealings with his people, though there are many different covenants, they're all a part of the one covenant of grace. In other words, how God is administering his promise of salvation that begins in Genesis 3:15, and it goes all the way to the last words of Scripture. And in his covenant with Noah, we know that God instituted that covenant with Noah, but he also gave it an attending sign. That sign, of course, comes in Genesis chapter 9, verses 13 and 14, where he says this: I have set my bow in the cloud, and it shall be the sign of the covenant between me and the earth. When I bring clouds over the earth, and the bow is seen in the clouds, I will remember my covenant, that it is between me and you and every living creature of all flesh. Now remember, while the Noahic covenant is certainly a part of the covenant of grace, its purpose is to preserve the whole of the creation. So there is the stage that we spoke of, the stage upon which God unfolds the promise of salvation that comes to us in Christ. And the rainbow, even to this very day, is a reminder, a visible, physical reminder of that promise. I think what it ultimately conveys is that God, the warrior, has taken his bow by which he slung arrows at sinners in righteous judgment. He has taken that bow and he has hung it up upon the wall as a reminder that he has given his grace to allow the promises of salvation to unfold. But there is a sign there. The rainbow is that visible sign. In the Abrahamic covenant, we of course know that circumcision is the sign of that covenant. God continued the covenant of grace with Abraham, and he gave him the sign of circumcision in Genesis 17. But unlike the rainbow, which he gave to the whole of the creation, God gave circumcision exclusively to Abraham and to the Israelites. Now, momentarily, we'll look at circumcision in closer detail, but we at least at this point want to note that it is a sign of the Abrahamic covenant, which is a part of the larger covenant of grace. When we look at the Mosaic covenant, the covenant that God made with Israel at Sinai, he gave them a sign, and we read of this sign in Exodus 31:13, "Above all, you shall keep my Sabbaths, for this is a sign between me and you throughout your generations, that you may know that I, the Lord, sanctify you." Now, at first glance, we might think, well, how is it possible to make a time, a period of time, as a visible sign? But when we think about it, remember, this is the sign that he gives to Moses and the people. He says to let them know that he was at work in their midst. Well, how would this become manifest? Think about it. Each and every Sabbath day, people would cease from their labors. Those who were in proximity to the temple would go to the temple to worship, or perhaps more locally in the further regions of the nation, they would stop their work and that they would worship God. They would devote the whole day to rest in anticipation of the eternal rest to come. That would be a visible and physical reminder of God's covenant promises that he had given to the people. Moreover, they would be able to hear the word of God proclaimed on this day. They would be able to go to the temple or to the tabernacle, and they would be able to smell the burning flesh of the sacrifices. They would be able to touch, and even in some cases, to taste the flesh of the sacrifices. So the Sabbath is the sign of the Mosaic covenant. Now, with the Davidic covenant, there is no explicit sign mentioned. But I think that we can say is that implicitly, God's promise is manifest in the Davidic line itself. As long as there is a Davidic heir, the people of Israel would know God is keeping his promise, because we can see this visible, physical person. Beyond this, when we get to the new covenant, which is a part of the covenant of grace, and it unfolds in the New Testament, we know that there are two signs to this covenant, and that is baptism and the Lord's Supper. When Christ inaugurated the new covenant, the sacraments of the Old Testament, circumcision, Sabbath, the Davidic line, they found their fulfillment in Jesus. We can say in this way with Paul in 2 Corinthians 1:20 that Jesus, that Christ, is the yea and the amen of all of God's promises. So they terminate because Christ has come, the one to whom they all pointed. And so these Old Testament signs give way to his incarnation, and they open up the way, we can say, for the simplicity of the two signs of the new covenant, baptism, which Christ, of course, gives us the command in the Great Commission in Matthew 28, go into all the nations and baptize them. But then also we know of the Lord's Supper. Think of those familiar words that we hear each and every Lord's Day with the administration of the Lord's Supper, Luke 22, verses 19 and following. This is my body, which is given for you. Do this in remembrance of me. And likewise, the cup after they had eaten, saying, this cup that is poured out for you is the new covenant in my blood. So this is just a quick reconnaissance of the various signs of the covenant as we see them attending God's verbal administration of these covenant blessings. There comes the signs that point to God's covenantal activity. And that brings us to our second and what ultimately is our final point, which is wanting to answer that question, why do we transition from circumcision to baptism? You know, people say if the covenant of grace extends from Genesis 3:15 to Christ, why do the signs change? And in particular, we can answer this question in a very generic sense. The Apostle Paul says this in Galatians 2:17 when he speaks of food or drink or a festival or a new moon or Sabbath. He says, these are a shadow of the things to come, but the substance belongs to Christ. So again, because Christ has come, that's why these many different signs terminate upon Jesus. Now we know, of course, the Noahic sign still persists. Every time we see the rainbow, we're reminded of that promise that God will preserve the creation for the sake of the gospel. But we can think through a more detailed answer to this question when we say why circumcision gives way to baptism is by breaking it up into two separate questions. In parliamentary procedure, there's a thing where you can say, let's divide the question because that can bring some clarity to it. And so let's divide this question. We can first ask the question, why circumcision? And then when we answer that question, then we can ask a second question, why baptism? So let's first ask and answer the question, why circumcision? I think the simplest answer is that this was God's sign of his covenant with Abraham. So let's think through this as we flesh out, if you will, the nature of this sign. First, with respect to the individual male Israelite, the sign of circumcision was supposed to be indicative of a regenerate heart. Deuteronomy 10:16, Moses commands them, circumcise therefore the foreskin of your heart and be no longer stubborn. Circumcision is not merely a sign of Jewishness, although it certainly distinguishes Jew from Gentile. Rather, it's supposed to be a sign of the Spirit's work in the heart of the Israelite. Romans 2:28 and following, Paul says, for no one is a Jew who is merely one outwardly, nor is circumcision outward and physical, but a Jew is one inwardly, and circumcision is a matter of the heart by the Spirit, not by the letter. So it's supposed to point to a regenerate heart. But second, circumcision relates to God's covenant promise that the seed of the woman would crush the head of the serpent, and that God progressively reveals throughout redemptive history that the seed of the woman is also the seed of Abraham. And this is why God has Abraham circumcise his reproductive member. The New Testament confirms this through the gospel genealogies that remind us that Jesus is, among other things, the seed of Abraham. And you see that in the opening verses of Matthew's gospel. But more specifically, how does circumcision closely connect us to Christ? Well, recall that God had Abraham cut the animals in half in Genesis 15, a sign that the covenant curse would fall upon God if he failed to keep his word, because remember, Abraham was fast asleep. But then God cuts, and I use that word specifically, God cuts a covenant with Abraham. Listen to how he describes the administration of circumcision in Genesis 17:14. Any uncircumcised male who is not circumcised in the flesh of his foreskin shall be cut off from his people. He has broken my covenant. So circumcision is either indicative of a regenerate heart, the foreskin of the heart being cut off, or it's indicative of covenant curse. He's been cut off from the covenant. He's been cut off from the people. Now listen to how Isaiah describes the work of the suffering servant. He says this in Isaiah 53, verse 8, by oppression and judgment, he was taken away. And as for his generation, who considered that he was cut out of the land of the living stricken for the transgression of my people. Circumcision, the bloody ritual and painful ritual that it was, points to Christ, the seed of the woman, the seed of Abraham, being cut off, bearing the curse of the covenant, which is why Paul, for example, says in Colossians 2, 11 and 12, in him you were circumcised with a circumcision made without hands by putting off the body of flesh by the circumcision of Christ. Paul is calling Christ's crucifixion his circumcision. It's his being cut off. It is his bloody curse-bearing action that saves us. Having been buried with him in baptism, in which you were also raised with him through faith in the powerful working of God who raised him from the dead. So we see the circumcision side, but notice here that Paul also mentions baptism, because baptism is also a sign of covenant judgment if we don't have faith in Christ. Remember that Jesus in Mark 10, 38 and 39 calls his own crucifixion a baptism? So here, this paints the picture as to why circumcision, but now as Paul introduces baptism, it sets us up to ask the next question, okay, why baptism? Baptism, we can say this, is an equally physical, visible sign, though it is neither bloody nor painful as circumcision. I think some people say, well, circumcision is fleshly, baptism is spiritual. We want to say, no, they're both spiritual, they're both physical, they're both visible. It's just one is obviously bloody and painful, the other is not. But if we want to answer this question, I think John the Baptist gives us an answer. Why baptism? John the Baptist in the Gospels, especially in Matthew chapter 3, says that he was going to baptize with water, but Jesus, who came after him, was going to baptize with the Holy Spirit and fire. And of course, the fulfillment of this, where Christ baptizes with the Holy Spirit and fire, comes at Pentecost. We read this in an earlier lecture, but Acts 2:33, being therefore exalted at the right hand of God and having received from the Father the promise of the Holy Spirit, he, Jesus, has poured out this that you yourselves are seeing and hearing. So here, Jesus is pouring out the Spirit, but here's the big difference. When Peter, for example, in 1 Peter chapter 3, or later in 2 Peter chapter 3, speaks of baptism, he connects it to the Old Testament flood. In the Old Testament, God flooded the world with water. In the New Testament, in the wake of the ministry of Christ, he is flooding the world once again, but this time it's with the Spirit. This time it's with the Holy Spirit and fire. 2 Peter 3:5 and following, for they deliberately overlook this fact that the heavens existed long ago and the earth was formed out of water and through water by the word of God, and that by means of these the world that then existed was deluged with water and perished. But by the same word, the heavens and earth that now exist are stored up for fire, being kept until the day of judgment and the destruction of the ungodly. Remember what John said, Jesus will baptize with the Holy Spirit and fire. So here we baptize because it's a sign, a visible sign that Christ has poured out the Spirit, not merely upon the church, but upon the whole creation. And he is presently flooding it with the Spirit. So we can kind of bring this to a fine point and we can make some concluding observations here. Why circumcision? To point to the crucifixion of the seed of the woman, the bloody cutting off and curse-bearing work of Jesus. His suffering on the cross then unleashes the outpouring of the Spirit. Why baptism? Because Christ has been cut off in his circumcision and he's poured out the Holy Spirit. It goes from circumcision, the work of Christ on the cross, to baptism, which is the outpouring of the Holy Spirit. it's not so much that one sign replaces another, but rather both point to the person and work of Christ as accomplishing both. And the church testifies that we and our children, like Noah and his household, have passed through the flood of the Spirit unto salvation rather than judgment. Why and how so? Because we look to Christ by faith. And as such, the signs of the covenant are a means of grace, as the Word of God brings the grace of salvation when combined with the sign, in this case, baptism or the Lord's Supper, combined with the Word, the sacraments, the signs of baptism and the Lord's Supper are also ways that we receive God's grace. When joined with the preaching of the Word, these signs, baptism and the Lord's Supper, act as a seal and confirm God's covenant promises in Christ. In the covenant of grace, therefore, we need the sacraments as much as we need the Word of God, because God has given us both.
7: The signs of the new covenant, baptism and the Lord's Supper, are not incidental. They were given by God to communicate the reality of His grace to us in Christ. And just as we need to hear the regular preaching of God's Word to grow in grace, we need the sacraments as well. 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
1: Welcome to Those Who Have Gone Before, a series that explores the lives of great Christians from our past. Here's your host, George Halima.
2: Though F.F. Bosworth's primary focus was salvation through Christ, his healing ministry grew and grew. Some healings were particularly miraculous, such as the healing of Alice Baker in Lima, Ohio. Cancer of the face had eaten away her upper lip and her teeth were visible. She kept her face covered with cloths and the pain was so excruciating that she couldn't sleep at night. When she came and heard Bosworth preach, she first gave her heart to Christ, then was prayed for healing. Robert Slierden records her testimony in her own words. After they prayed for me, it seemed a rubber cap was drawn over my face, and it gradually slipped off, and I knew I was healed. I told a lady to remove the bandages, and God blessed my soul, so I could not help shouting, "It is so good to be without pain." I went down the street shouting. The next morning after I was healed, I went to the hotel where I worked and showed the lady that I was without bandages, and the Lord had given me a new lip that night, and she was shocked. Many have come from other towns to see me and hear about my healing. I am glad to tell them. F.F. Bosworth was a man of integrity and honor. He faithfully recorded the names and addresses of those who were healed through his ministry, and he welcomed confirmation by doctors. During his years of ministry, he accumulated over 250,000 letters and testimonies from people who had been touched by his messages.
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0: 2 days before the cross, Jesus shared a meal in Bethany. There, a woman did something extravagant and deeply personal. Her gift is so costly that it stuns everyone in the room. One man even objects, hiding his greed behind false concern. But Jesus called what she did a beautiful thing. It's a picture of worship we still remember today. Stephen called today's lesson, Unforgettable Acts of Love.
1: Today on our wisdom journey, Jesus and his disciples have now left Jericho. And I can imagine how that town is buzzing over the recent conversion of Zacchaeus. Now, what happens next is an expression of love that is, frankly, so magnificent that 2,000 years later, we're still amazed by it. Matthew, Mark, and John all record this same event. And I want to follow the account given to us in John's Gospel here at chapter 12 and verse 1. 6 days before the Passover, Jesus therefore came to Bethany, where Lazarus was, whom Jesus had raised from the dead. So they gave a dinner for him there. Martha served, and Lazarus was one of those reclining with him at the table. Now let me pause long enough to tell you, this is a family of three siblings, Martha, Mary, and their brother Lazarus. Nothing in Scripture mentions any spouses or even parents, so these three are more than likely single adults. And all of them are close to Jesus. Matthew and Mark tell us that the meal takes place in the hometown of a man known as Simon the leper. Now, Martha is busy here serving, and Lazarus is at the table reclining with Jesus. And Mary now appears on the scene here in verse 3. Mary therefore took a pound of expensive ointment made from pure nard and anointed the feet of Jesus and wiped his feet with her hair. Now, this act is rooted in love and worship. It wasn't uncommon in these days for devotees to pour perfume on their idols and clean them with their hair as an act of deep humility and devotion. But there's more here in Mary's sacrificial gift. First, there's the subtle recognition of Christ's coming death and burial. She's effectively anointing him as they would have anointed a body for burial. You could say that she's giving him flowers while he's still alive rather than putting them on his grave. Now, secondly, this is symbolic of Christ's royalty. The typical anointing with this kind of extravagance was reserved for the anointing of a new king. So when Mary anoints Jesus here, she's acknowledging that he's a king. Third, this is an example of really uninhibited generosity. In fact, verse 3, John calls this ointment here pure nard, which means undiluted. This particular ointment was made from an herb that grew in the mountains of India. And at great cost, it was manufactured and then imported into the Middle East in these little white alabaster bottles. Now, according to verse 5, this perfume was worth 300 denarii, and that's about an entire year's salary for the average working person. So you could call this little bottle liquid gold. Now, at this point, the scene is interrupted by Judas Iscariot. He has something to say about this sacrificial gift. In fact, these are his very first recorded words in Scripture. Verse 5. Why was this ointment not sold for 300 denarii and given to the poor? Oh, he cares about the poor people, does he? Well, there's no evidence Judas ever gave a nickel to the poor. His complaint here is actually a smokescreen to cover his own greedy hypocrisy. And John makes that clear here in the next verse, verse 6. He said this not because he cared about the poor, but because he was a thief. And having charge of the money bag, he used to help himself to what was put into it. So he was a thief. The word is kleptes in the Greek language, and this gives us our word kleptomaniac. Now, Judas is just upset he can't get his hands on some of this extra money. Well, Jesus quickly comes to her defense here in verse 7. Leave her alone so that she may keep it for the day of my burial. For the poor you always have with you, but you do not always have me. Now, Mark chapter 14 and verse 6 adds that Jesus also said, she has done a beautiful thing to me. You know, whenever I read this, it makes me wonder what beautiful thing I've done for the Lord lately. What is it that God has given you and me to give away? Time, talent, treasure? What little alabaster vase am I willing to break open for Christ? What do I have? What do you have that somebody needs today? That reminds me of a wonderful story I read years ago about a fifth grade teacher named Mrs. Thompson. She was a wonderful teacher, but one of her students, Teddy Stoddard, seemed uninterested in class. His appearance was untidy. He was often unpleasant. So she checked his earlier grades and read comments from his former teachers. His first grade teacher had written, Teddy's a bright child with a ready laugh. He does his work neatly, has good manners. He's a joy to be around. His second grade teacher wrote something like, Teddy is an excellent student, he's well liked, but he's troubled because his mother has a terminal illness. Then his third grade teacher wrote, his mother's death has been hard on him. He tries to do his best, but his father doesn't seem to help or show much interest. Then his fourth grade teacher wrote, Teddy is withdrawn, he doesn't show much interest in school, doesn't have many friends, and often sleeps in class. Mrs. Thompson now knew the source of his appearance and disinterest. When her students brought her gifts before the Christmas break, Teddy came up and handed her a little gift wrapped in a brown grocery bag. When she opened it, out fell a rhinestone bracelet with some of the stones missing and a partially used bottle of perfume. Some of the children laughed, but Mrs. Thompson immediately put on the bracelet and said how pretty it was, and she put some of the perfume on her wrist. Well, at the end of the day, Teddy lingered behind long enough to say, Mrs. Thompson, today you smell just like my mother used to smell. But when Teddy left the classroom, Mrs. Thompson sat at her desk and wept. And that same day, she changed. She quit teaching subjects like reading and writing and arithmetic. Instead, she began to teach children. She paid particular attention to Teddy Stoddard. By the end of that school year, Teddy showed dramatic improvement in class. The next year, she received a note from Teddy telling her that she was the best teacher he had ever had. 6 years passed, and she got another note from Teddy, and he told her he had finished high school and he was heading off to college. 4 more years passed, and another note came. Teddy was graduating from college with highest honors, and he added that she was still the best teacher he'd ever had. Well, another 4 years passed, and Teddy wrote her again, explaining that he had decided to go on to medical school, and he wrote that she was still his favorite teacher. He signed this letter, Theodore Stoddard, M.D. Another letter arrived soon after that. Teddy was getting married. His father had died a couple years earlier, and he was wondering if Mrs. Thompson might sit in the place usually reserved for the mother of the groom. And so Mrs. Thompson went to that wedding and sat where Teddy's mother would have sat. Frankly, she deserved to sit there because years earlier, she had broken her little vase and poured it out on a little boy, and he never forgot her gift of love. Matthew's account of Mary's loving sacrificial act adds this statement by Jesus in chapter 26 and verse 13. Truly I say to you, wherever this gospel is proclaimed in the whole world, what she has done will also be told in memory of her. And that's true, isn't it? It's as if we can still smell the fragrance of Mary's gift today. I love the expression back here in John chapter 12 and verse 3, that the house was filled with the fragrance of the perfume. Now, by the way, there were other gifts that made this one possible. Simon gave the gift of hospitality. Martha gave the gift of an evening meal. Lazarus gave the gift of friendship. And now Mary gives her sacrificial gift of worship. You know something, when you worship the Lord, when you're willing to pour out the contents of your life for the Lord, you're going to be a fragrant blessing to others. And more than likely, they're never going to forget what you've done. Well, until we set sail again on our wisdom journey, beloved, may the grace of the Lord Jesus Christ and the love of God and the fellowship of the Holy Spirit be with you all. Amen.
0: Stephen Davey teaching here on the Wisdom Journey. Today we saw how one act of love became unforgettable. When we pour out our lives for Christ, we bless those around us. 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
1: This is Carter Conlon. Numbers chapter 32, verse 23 says, "Be sure your sin will find you out." When Moses spoke these words, there was a group of people who were considering not going with their brethren across Jordan and helping them establish their home in the Promised Land. They were actually very comfortable where they were. This would have been the sin of selfishness, self-focus, knowing what to do and then choosing not to do it. It wouldn't have been hidden. It would have been known. You can hide everything that's going on in your heart with activity. You can come to church regularly, but ultimately sin will find its way out through your character. Whatever it is that you and I choose to embrace, that's actually what we will become. We can't selectively choose from the Word of God what we want to obey and ignore the rest without a consequence. If today you know what God's asking you to do, do not put it on hold. It's time to pray.
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5: Key Life exists to communicate that the deepest message of Jesus in the Bible is the radical grace of God to sinners and sufferers. 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
6: Thank you, Matthew. Hi, Pete.
7: Hey, I'm looking forward to how you're going to answer that first question.
6: Why do you think you're here? 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
7: Oh, no, I'm
6: don't
7: here
6: try to back out on
7: only
6: it.
7: To clean up your heresy.
6: That's Pete Alwinson. If you haven't gone to ForgeTruth.com, that's one of the most exciting men's ministry in the country. 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Or you can email us your question to steve@keylife.org. And if you can help us financially, please do. We'll squeeze every dime for the glory of God. And if you can't, pause sometime and just pray for this ministry, that we remain faithful, that we remain clear, and that God uses these sinners to touch people's lives. Pete, why don't you lead us in prayer, and then we'll get to these questions.
7: You got it. You got it. Father, we do come to you on this Friday, and we come into your presence, and we bow for a moment as we do remember that we are sinners saved by your grace. We think of who you are in your majesty, the high and holy and lifted up, in your perfections, your holiness, your righteousness. And yet, Lord God, we realize that in who you are, with all of your omnipotence and majestic power, you still love us. And you're gracious toward us and long-suffering, patient and merciful. And we need all of that because we are still sinners saved by grace. But thank you for your grace. And thank you that we have new names because we belong to you in Jesus. And we thank you that this is all because of what you have done. And so, Lord, today we come to you at the end of this week, and we praise you. We ask for your continued power in our lives, and that you'd even meet us this weekend as we go to church and worship and be with your people and remember that the kingdom is here and the kingdom is coming. And so we pray that you would be with our pastors and priests and teachers and leaders and worship directors. Draw us into your presence and conform us more and more to your image. Now we commit this time of Q&A to you as we pray these things in the strong name of the only Savior, our Lord Jesus Christ. Amen.
6: Amen. Pete, this is an email. When we get to heaven, will we know our loved ones as we did on earth, or will we just know them as sisters and brothers in Christ?
7: All right, you take the first stab at that.
6: I think you got to be very careful about spiritualizing heaven.
7: Mm-hmm.
6: Heaven's going to be cool.
7: Mm-hmm. Yeah.
6: It really is. And I have a friend who wrote a book on heaven who said heaven's going to be the place where we have time to do the stuff we wanted to do but didn't have time when we were alive on earth.
7: Mm.
6: And I think it's better to put it that way.
7: Mm.
6: You know, I get the impression, you listen to some people talk, that it's going to be an ongoing worship service. I hope not. Listen, after an hour and a half, I'm ready to go home. I don't want to spend all of eternity singing worship songs and listening to preachers. So heaven, you know, don't spiritualize it so much. Of course we'll know each other. Of course they'll be friends. Of course, when our family is there, it'll be a family time.
7: Mm-hmm.
6: Those are all things that are given. But when we get religious, we start spiritualizing it. And that bothers me sometimes.
7: I know.

0: earth. It's a new heaven. It's a new earth. We have perfected bodies and therefore capabilities that we don't now have.
1: Oh, yeah.
0: And there are unseen possibilities of what we'll be a part of. Just as work preceded sin and sin's entry into the world, I think there will be positive work.
1: I do,
0: positive
1: too.
0: Activity.
1: I think so.
0: Yeah.
1: And also, I've been promised I'll have hair.
0: Okay, back
1: in
0: yeah,
1: you, that's true.
0: You have some. This is not all that you had when you were 22.
1: That's true. This is an email. What is the best way to explain how we, as Christians, know that God exists without being able to see him?
0: Yeah, yeah.
1: Don't bother. I mean, if you're not asked questions, don't go out and tell people stuff that they don't care about.
0: Mm.
1: That's what Jesus meant when he said, shake the dust off your feet and go to somebody who cares. I think God begins to move in people. And we don't have to justify everything.
0: Mm-hmm.
1: Just create questions and be prepared to answer them when they're asked.
0: Okay. And so that's one really good way. Just don't feel like you have to say things that you don't have definite answers for.
1: That's right. And
0: on the other hand, there are things that we can't see that we believe exist. Like, I can't see love, but I can see the result of love.
1: Yeah.
0: I can't see truth. I can't see truth, but I can see the results of truth. So there are many things that we can't see, but we can see the results of them.
1: That's true, and that's God in steroids.
0: Right.
1: It really is. I agree. But I think we go out with this attitude that we've got to answer every question, got to meet every need, and we don't.
0: Mm-hmm.
1: I mean, God opens up every day of our lives people in whom he is working.
0: Mm-hmm.
1: And what we've got to do is not duck when that comes along.
0: Good point. Good point.
1: What is God doing when he changes somebody's name?
0: I love that. Yeah, you know, in some countries still today, and in the early church, they did this a lot. You become a Christian, and you get a new name.
1: Yeah, yeah.
0: It shows that there's a new thing taking place in your life, I think.
1: That's true, and you have to be careful. You don't make too much out of this. Mm-hmm. The Bible teaches we're going to have a new name in heaven.
0: Yeah.
1: And I'm kind of thinking that's cool. Steve Brown is pedestrian. I'd like to have a cool name, and I hope
0: Stephanus means what, crown?
1: Yeah, it does, but Steve doesn't sound like that. But a new name in heaven means that we'll know the essence of who we really are when we get him. You know, we do things like, well, Paul changed, was Saul, that changed his name to Paul. No, that's just a Greek way of saying something that was Hebrew. Sometimes names were changed.
0: Yes, yeah, that's right.
1: I think Peter's name was given by Jesus because you're going to be a rock. So, I would just say that sometimes it's powerful, sometimes not, but someday it's going to be your true name.
0: Ah, that's good.
1: What language? This is true. This is an email.
0: This is a real question.
1: What language will be spoken in heaven?
0: Hebrew.
1: No, English.
0: You think?
1: With a southern accent.
0: Well, that's because you're from the South. Somebody said to me the other day, you have an accent. I go, accent? I'm from Southern California. We don't have accents.
1: Yeah.
0: You have an accent.
1: Back when Jimmy Carter was running for president, he came to Boston where I was serving, and I met him, and I said, it is so good to have somebody talk to us who doesn't have an accent. So
0: you think it's English with a southern accent?
1: I think that's, you know, I think it's fun to kid about, but I think it's irrelevant. I think communication is going to be so incredible and so right on that we will know.
0: Maybe we'll have the key to all languages and I'll finally be bilingual.
1: It could be. That wouldn't be.

0: I would love that.
1: Okay.
0: What is an appropriate age for an elder in a church?
1: Oh, good question. You know, we always had young, we tried to always bring younger elders on that they could learn from older elders.
0: Yeah.
1: So in Hebrew culture in the first century, you know, you really weren't an adult until you were 30 or considered an adult. I think it was 30, right?
0: Right.
1: Ish. Jesus began his ministry then. I think you have to have some life experience under your belt, and people grow differently from different home environments and nurture and nature and all that. So I don't want to put a limit on that, but I think after 30, 35, maybe 40.
0: Yeah.
1: Elder means something.
0: It does.
1: And
0: it means you've been around for a while.
1: That's right. Life experience and some wisdom and growth in Christ.
0: Yeah, but sometimes you find somebody that's younger who has incredible wisdom and love for Christ.
1: That's right.
0: So don't make a rule out of it, but be wise about it, and that would be a pretty good thing. Guys, we got to go, but there's one other thing that I need to say before we do. Key Life is a listener-supported production of Key Life Network.

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4: In the United States, and much of the world, actually, it seems like people are suffering from a crisis of purpose. Recent research indicated that as much as 91% of people experience a level of, at times in life, what's been called purpose anxiety. A frustrating, even depressing struggle to define their life's purpose. Have you ever felt that? And why do you think that is? Could it be that we've been conditioned to believe that purpose is one big elusive thing, a grand singular mission or calling that we must either discover or fail entirely? 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And so let's wrap up the week with another calling story on Discover the Word. Brian Hettinga. 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The friends you study with on a regular basis are in place right now to finish off another week. Daniel Ryan Day prepared and is leading the conversations this time with Elisa Morgan and Bill Crowder and Rasul Berry. And they're looking at five Bible stories that can help you hear God's calling and help you be more comfortable with discovering your purpose in life. Because yikes, 91% of us experiencing a level of purpose anxiety, that's really high. And so let's listen to today's part of this study called Hearing God's Call.
5: Share about a time when you were so confident about something, but then you learned some new information and realized you were wrong, or you thought you understood who God is or how God works, and then were surprised to find out God didn't fit into that box.
6: You know, coming from a, quote, broken home, a home of divorce and addiction, I had this shiny view that if I knew God, that everything was going to be bing, and if I, you know, did what I thought he wanted me to be, everything was going to be boom. And my life's been kind of normally, regularly broken, like everybody else's.
7: Yeah, I think for me, it really started with how I came to faith in the first place. Like, I genuinely thought that God was rating people based on their quote-unquote, like, goodness grading on a curve. And that I was, whatever that line was, I was clearly okay.
6: A plus.
7: And, and then realizing, oh no, sin is in me just as much, and also you don't grade on a curve, but you do grade with grace through Jesus. And it just was like a paradigm shift that changed everything.
6: That's good.
5: Yeah, I've been surprised many times at things that I think I know well that I've even studied, and then find out later with new information that I probably taught that wrong. And even one of the things that's been so helpful for me, but also so challenging for me throughout my life, is meeting people that come from different backgrounds and hearing stories of faith that just break apart the boxes that I feel like God fits into. And in our final calling story, which is really two calling stories in one, I think we'll see how God's most important calling for all of us is to transformation and obedience. Because we're going to meet a character in particular who had a very strong and clear and well-articulated picture of who God is and found out God was bigger and didn't fit in the box that he had built. So let's go around and read Acts chapter 9, verses 1 through 22.
6: Okay, I'll start. Meanwhile, Saul was uttering threats with every breath and was eager to kill the Lord's followers. So he went to the high priest. He requested letters addressed to the synagogues in Damascus, asking for their cooperation in the arrest of any followers of the way he found there. He wanted to bring them, both men and women, back to Jerusalem in chains. As he was approaching Damascus on his mission, a light from heaven suddenly shone down on him. He fell to the ground and heard a voice saying to him, "Saul, Saul, why are you persecuting me?" "Who are you, Lord?" Saul asked. And a voice replied, "I am Jesus, the one you were persecuting. Now get up and go into the city, and you will be told what to do."
7: The men with Saul stood speechless, for they heard the sound of someone's voice, but saw no one. Saul picked himself up off the ground, but when he opened his eyes, he was blind. So his companions led him by the hand to Damascus. He remained there blind for 3 days and did not eat or drink. Now there was a believer in Damascus named Ananias. The Lord spoke to him in a vision, calling, "Ananias." "Yes, Lord," he replied. The Lord said, "Go over to Straight Street to the house of Judas. When you get there, ask for a man of Tarsus named Saul. He is praying to me right now. I have shown him a vision of a man named Ananias coming in and laying hands on him so he can see again."
8: "But Lord," exclaimed Ananias, "I've heard many people talk about the terrible things this man has done to the believers in Jerusalem, and he is authorized by the leading priests to arrest everyone who calls upon your name." But the Lord said, "Go, for Saul is my chosen instrument to take my message to the Gentiles and to kings, as well as to the people of Israel, and I will show him how much he must suffer for my name's sake." So Ananias went and found Saul. He laid his hands on him and said, "Brother Saul, the Lord Jesus, who appeared to you on the road, has sent me so that you might regain your sight and be filled with the Holy Spirit."
6: Instantly, something like scales fell from Saul's eyes, and he regained his sight. Then he got up and was baptized. Afterward, he ate some food and regained his strength. Saul stayed with the believers in Damascus for a few days, and immediately he began preaching about Jesus in the synagogue, saying, "He is indeed the Son of God." All who heard him were amazed. "Isn't this the same man who caused such devastation among Jesus' followers in Jerusalem?" they asked. "And didn't he arrest them and take them in chains to the leading priests?" Saul's preaching became more and more powerful, and the Jews in Damascus couldn't refute his proofs that Jesus was indeed the Messiah.
5: Yeah. So I said there's two calling stories there. What are our two calling stories?
7: Well, there's Saul, who is called by the Lord Jesus and who reveals himself to him on his way to persecuting those who were followers of Jesus.
8: And then there's Ananias, who he's one of my favorite characters because he's kind of like us in that he feels very comfortable arguing with God. "Wait a minute, Lord, you don't know this guy like I do. What are you doing here?" But God sends him to Saul to restore his sight and to bring him into the local community of believers in Damascus.
5: Yeah. How long does Ananias' calling last?
8: About a half hour.
5: Maybe. So his calling for this one particular situation, 30 minutes. But what was the deeper calling that Ananias had been called into?
6: Yeah. Really a whole theology of grace.
5: Yeah. And so in a way, it was quick. Right? He heard God's voice. "Hey, I want you to go." He debated with God a little bit for good reason. "Hey, this is the guy that's actually come to probably kill me."
8: Yeah.
5: "Or at least arrest me."
8: "Yeah, you want me to be the first one in chains? Is that what's happening here?"
5: Yeah.
6: Yep.
5: But there must have been this lifetime or at least continual rhythm of faithfulness and obedience and leaning into God's presence and listening for God that must have been present.
6: Well, sure, because you imagine he goes and he's obedient and he sees Saul given his sight back, and then he watches Paul's life for however long Ananias was alive. Wowzers.
5: So sometimes calling is actually like a specific calling can be really short, right? "Hey, I just want you to go over and minister to this person." And then the rest of it is about this lifetime of obedience that Ananias has. But then sometimes it's a lot longer than that, which is definitely Saul's story. Yeah. And this story is just so amazing because how does it start? What is Saul trying to do at the beginning of the story?
8: Trying to kill Christians.
5: Yeah.
8: Or in the very least to arrest them and take them in chains back to Jerusalem.
5: Yeah, the quote, destroy the church.
8: Yeah.
5: Right? Like that's what it says pretty that radical. He's trying to do.
6: Yeah.
5: And then a few paragraphs later, he's doing what?
8: He's practicing first century apologetics. I mean, he's defending the role of Jesus as the fulfillment of Israel's Messiah.
5: So why might these stories be a good way to end a series on calling?
6: I think they're kind of all-inclusive. Calling, you know, as we've pointed out in several places, you know, is a general invitation into a relationship to be who we were created to be and do what we were created to do. But then it leads into a lifetime of living that out. Mm-hmm. You know, human beings and human doings both together.
7: I think about the book title from Eugene Peterson, A Long Obedience mm-hmm. in the Same Direction.
6: Mm-hmm.
7: And the concept of faithfulness mm-hmm. over time being what we're called to. And that helps me to not put too much pressure on myself that my calling is supposed to look like somebody else's who may have a long, sustained, large platform. But it also frees me not to be complacent or just think that because I'm not that person that I don't have anything to offer.
5: Mm-hmm.
7: Because what Ananias offered was incredibly important.
5: Yeah. For Saul, now better known as Paul, his specific missionary calling included a lot of different things, right? But overall, it was this complete reorientation of his life around who Jesus was. Ananias' special calling was even briefer by far than Paul's. Just a quick trip to take care of and show love to his mortal enemy. You know, no big deal.
6: Right.
5: Yet when it comes to calling a vocation, both Paul and Ananias show us that our primary calling is to follow Jesus, right? To obey him even when he asks us to do hard things. So going back to our question, what are you supposed to do with your life? It's where we started this whole series. I can't tell you for sure, but I do know that regardless of where we are in life right now, God is calling you and I into an ever-deepening relationship with him, where we're being transformed into the person that God has made us to be. So whether that's toward the end of your life, as you wait for glory, or as you keep working a job that maybe you don't really enjoy, or maybe you haven't even started your career yet and you're trying to figure out what you're supposed to do with your life. These stories show us that God made us, he's with us, and he's given us everything that we need to follow him.
4: Well, I hope you found that helpful this week as we looked at five Bible stories that can help us when we're struggling with the question, so what am I supposed to do with my life? Because we would like to make a difference, have an impact, find our purpose, you know, discover our calling. But we also know that sometimes that can be elusive and unclear, frustrating, even demoralizing. And hearing God's call is often different than we expect. But we can be sure that God is calling, and he's calling you not just to do something, but to become someone. Daniel Ryan Day, Elisa Morgan, Bill Crowder, and Rasul Berry around the table with you for another week of Bible Engagement for Life here on Discover the Word. 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All right, well, thanks for being part of the group again this week. Next week, Mart is back at the table with Elisa and Bill for a 3-week series of conversations that revisits the story of a world-class liar and deceiver. Jacob, the father of the original 12 tribes of Israel and the grandson of Abraham, turned out to be so dishonest that he had to leave his home to avoid being killed by an older brother he betrayed. And yet his legacy is as wonderful as it is mysterious. God loved Jacob, and chose him to be a blessing to every family on the face of the earth. So it's a study you'll want to be part of. 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
9: This is Shauna on Johnny Erickson Tada Sharing Hope. Here's our dear friend Johnny with an old hymn I think you'll remember. And if you do, sing along.

0: Now, maybe you heard a little cracking in my voice, maybe some effort to get breath, maybe I wasn't pitched perfect, but you know what? I'm singing from a wheelchair, and I'm singing the best I can, because I have learned to sing my way through suffering, knowing that, regardless the trial, God is always abiding with me, and I love that. Shall I take from God's hand his blessing, yet not welcome any pain? Shall I thank him for days of sunshine, yet grumble in days of rain? Shall I love him in times of plenty, but then leave him in days of drought? Shall I trust when I reap a harvest, but when winter blows, then doubt? Oh, let your will be done in me, Jesus. In your love I will abide. Oh, I long for nothing else, as long as you are glorified. It's a beautiful poem, and it is the anthem of my life. It is a subject I talk about often in our times together. Yes, following Jesus means a hard road. It has its disappointments and pain, but it is a journey that has so much pleasure and joy in the Lord. Finding the joy of the Lord in suffering, that's a big theme for me. Like Psalm 119, verse 67, it says, "Before I was afflicted, I went astray, but now I keep your word." And then just a few verses later, "It was for my good that I was afflicted, so that I could learn your statutes." Oh, friend, if there's one thing you and I can learn from those two Bible verses, it's this: God sends affliction to help us glorify his name. How so? Well, I can say it from a wheelchair, that affliction takes away the shallowness of life, and it makes us more serious about life. We learn to abide in him. We can more easily resonate and better understand why God's word is so serious. Just like John Piper says, he says, "There is not a single glib page in the book of God." Don't you love that? "There is nothing shallow, nothing superficial about the Bible, and affliction teaches us that. It knocks the worldly props out from under us and forces us to rely on God and abide in him." You see, the Bible spends an extraordinary amount of time driving home the point that we're to put our hope in God and we're to put our trust in him. But if we never suffered, we would have no reason to do so. No reason to put our hope and our trust in God. Hope and trust presume that you have something forcing you. You've got something causing you, pushing you to place your hope and trust in someone who can save you. And that something is the God who can be found in your hardships. "When I broke my neck, my affliction made me search the scriptures, and I learned to abide in the Lord Jesus." Abide in him. "When other helpers fail and comforts flee, oh my goodness, help of the helpless, Lord Jesus, please, would you abide with me?" And I pray you'll do the same.
1: 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Goals Aligned with God was written by Patricia Raybon and read by Joyce Dinkins.
2: After getting fired from his job without prior notice, Will became so depressed that he admitted himself into an inpatient mental health facility. Then one day, he was taking his daily walk when his therapist, seeing him, smiled and called out, "I bet I'll beat you to the community room." Suddenly, he felt he had a purpose. Walking fast, he raced his therapist to the room and won. To his surprise, having one inspiring goal and meeting it gave him hope, a key to his recovery. The Apostle Paul understood the power of a clear goal. "I want to know Christ," he told church members in Philippians chapter 3. He wanted to know the power of the resurrected Jesus, for that power would help the apostle become more like him. To achieve that aim, Paul followed one strategy: forgetting what is behind and straining toward what is ahead. "I press on toward the goal to win the prize for which God has called me heavenward in Christ Jesus." Feel like you're falling short? God helps us refocus our goals as we live up to what we have already attained in Christ. Paul's goal, therefore, wasn't focused on earthly things. He knew that our citizenship is in heaven. With the eternal perspective in view, we find new hope to thrive in Christ. Today's encouragement was provided by Our Daily Bread Ministries.
3: Welcome to this evening's scriptures from the devotional Daily Light for Every Day by Ann Graham Lotz. Well, it's all New Testament tonight, from the book of James, Romans, Ephesians, but the theme is based on 1 Corinthians 4:7. Who makes you differ from another? And what do you have that you did not receive? By the grace of God, I am what I am. Of His own will, He brought us forth by the word of truth. It is not of him who wills, nor of him who runs, but of God who shows mercy. Where is boasting then? It is excluded. Christ Jesus became for us wisdom from God, and righteousness, and sanctification, and redemption. He who glories, let him glory in the Lord. You he made alive, who were dead in trespasses and sins, in which you once walked according to the course of this world, according to the prince of the power of the air, the spirit who now works in the sons of disobedience, among whom also we all once conducted ourselves in the lusts of the flesh, fulfilling the desires of the flesh and of the mind, and were by nature children of wrath, just as the others. You were washed. You were sanctified. You were justified in the name of the Lord Jesus and by the Spirit of our God.

think I could safely guess that the day is over for most of you. Now you can relax. You don't have to answer to anyone. Not really responsible for any heavy issues or duties or responsibilities right now. But there are some of you who can't relax. You feel it's your Christian duty to say yes to everything. Emphasis on Christian, to be charitable at all times. Ever good and helpful, meeting the needs of all who ask. And do they ask? Welcome to Night Sounds. I'm Bill Pierce. Well, I know tonight I probably sound like I'm against those who are industrious and busy, but I'm really not. However, there is a danger in inability to say no at the right time. So together, tonight on the program Night Sounds, I'm going to subtitle these particular few moments, Refusal Skills. To know how to refuse is not unchristian. And sometimes as you think who you serve in the church, you want to do your best for God. I used to work with a pastor who would say, if you want something done right, ask that person who's really busy. Do you think that's a good adage? Let's turn now to an old Southern gospel quartet. And this is the reason we are busy. But, you know, it's possible to be too busy, even in the cause of Jesus Christ. Let's check in on the Cathedral's quartet.

old-fashioned quartet singing, country style, there by the Cathedrals, which opens up the first few moments of music on Night Sounds. I'm Bill Pearson. For those who've just come our way, welcome. Since each program takes its own direction and title, tonight we're calling our time together Refusal Skills. I'm one who has had a hard time learning those. It seems from early on, I was always trying to please. My parents first, brothers, sisters, teachers, whomever I came in contact with. Always trying to score points somehow. And if I weren't busy or standing up doing something, I felt guilty. I wouldn't dare have anyone catch me lying down. Well, it took me a while to find out that that's not all that righteous and heroic. I looked at a little book on the way in tonight with the title Love and Its Counterfeits by Barbara Cook, and she cited a lady we'll call Natalie who played the organ and served on the board of trustees in the church. And her pastor said, I don't know how the church would get along without Natalie. She's busy, but she does a bang-up job. Like I always say, if you want something done and done well, ask a busy person. The writer Barbara Cook said, something clicked inside me. I'd heard that remark somewhere, but never before wondered about the feelings of a busy person. The busy person confided that she wished she were not so much in demand. She said, I feel guilty if I say no. I don't want them to think I don't care, because I do care. But I'd like some time to myself once in a while. Time to enjoy my home or read a book or just go out walking. Or just do something because I want to, rather than because they need me to. I'm to the point where I'm afraid I'll scream if one more person says, we need you, too. So tonight we wonder just how many Natalies there are out there. They burn out and quit their good work prematurely because of fatigue, even fatigue which would lead to sickness or disillusionment. And many very busy people wish they had kept their capabilities hidden. They almost regard their talents as enemies. This is a counterfeit love. It's built on something else. It's based on a shame factor or guilt. Well, Natalie, and perhaps you and I could benefit from training in refusal skills. But we think it's our Christian duty to say yes. Yes. In fact, some years ago, I recall doing a Night Sounds program with the title, Say Yes. There is a time to say yes. But we forget there's a time to say no also. To be charitable at all times. Does busyness equal godliness? Some become confused if they try to distinguish the difference. Besides, perhaps we're too busy to meditate on these kinds of thoughts. A list of demands accumulates. Pressures escalate. We don't want to disappoint anyone. We find ourselves barely making it through the day. And even to church. I heard it said that the 11th commandment is, thou shalt not committee. Committee after committee. The win-lose mentality can produce a certain grimness called the busy, important, serious syndrome. They hang out together, and they can take over the lives of winners.
Ever notice that important people seem to be always busy? They rush from somewhere to somewhere else. Wherever they are is typically on the way to where they're going, to some destination which really isn't always quite clear, but always more important than here. One said, "It's all very seductive. I'm busy because I am important, and I am important because I'm busy." Has a certain rush, an intoxication, an excitement. Makes you feel worthwhile. Researchers report that a person can actually get high and become addicted to his own adrenaline. But living on adrenaline can make you weary. I read my weariness as evidence of heroism. It shows how dedicated I am to Christ and the work of Christ. "I'm so tired," I say to myself, "but I must keep going. I'm important. They need me." But I'm also deliciously aware that others are saying with admiration, "Boy, he works hard. What a dedicated guy he really is. How can he do that much? What a man of God." I hear bits and pieces of this translated into more evidence of my importance and necessity of being there. And I slide closer to the precipice. There must be some hidden sin in my life if I see myself in trouble somewhere. If something cataclysmic happens, if I were really a man of faith, how could this happen? I'm serious. Seriousness is another partner in this devastating and seductive little trio. Like a virus, seriousness infects the entire being. In the case of this one we're mentioning tonight, fun and spontaneity and life and laughter, feeling unwanted and unwelcome, slipped quietly away. Tonight, as we discuss this particular subject of refusal skills, many of us would do well to improve on them, or at least take them up. Dr. Kevin Lehman, a psychologist who many of you hear on the air, writes about a woman in this cycle. He calls them the pleasers and believes they need to take control of their lives, quit yesing their lives away, and move to no. He hears pleasers repeat these common complaints. "Why can't I say no? I just love him too much. I have to walk on eggshells." He lists six characteristics of a pleaser personality. First, these persons learned to be pleasers when they were little girls. Pleasers often come from unhappy homes in which their fathers gave them very little attention, support, or love. Pleasers are always willing to settle for small favors. And the key characteristic in almost all pleasers is low self-esteem. They try to keep everyone happy, and they usually feel inferior to men, or at least have a strong need to be good girls so men will approve of them. A good girl obeys, and especially obeys authority figures. Dr. Lehman notes that pleasers come in different packages. He describes the super-suffering pleaser, the depressed pleaser, the exhausted pleaser, the mildly discouraged pleaser, and finally, the positive pleaser. This last one has achieved a balance between pleasing people and requiring that others treat her respectfully and considerately. She can be assertive without being abrasive. She can also be confident without being cocky.
and self-nurturing without being selfish. I'm wondering tonight if I'm touching base with any of you. As I mentioned a moment ago, I certainly have identified with this particular profile from a long time ago. Possibly being brought up in a very stern Victorian atmosphere and open to criticism a lot of the time, I tried to please and I couldn't make it. I found myself failing in school and failing here and there, and I couldn't quite understand this. Failing all the way through to this moment. Yet as I got into this subject tonight, I began to realize that a pleaser isn't always pleasing God. Even Jesus took time off, and he escaped from the crowds, and even from his close circle of fellowship. That's wonderful. It gives us a little bit of a respite from having to be on call all the time. These beepers that make us realize that somebody needs us here and somebody needs you over there. Jesus needs us to slow down, to cool it, to take stock of where we are. Take some moments just to relax. Maybe you don't have to think of anything. Put your brain at ease for a while. To serve him is wonderful, but we need to stop and take inventory and see where in the world we're going. Refusal skills. We really need to develop these sometimes, don't we? Calling on the next musical portion of our agenda tonight, opening with the mellifluous sound of the cello. Soon to introduce a different kind of sound production. The oboe, a thinner, reedier sound, but all a part of the whole. This introducing the voice of Bobby Michaels. As he speaks of serving Christ and the Lord's love for him, he says joyfully, "That's something else." Let's listen.

That's something else. The voice of Bobby Michaels. This is Night Sounds. I'm Bill Pierce with you, coming through the darkness in many cases. I want to thank you for being there tonight and joining me in these short few moments together. This is the speediest half hour in radio, as far as I'm concerned. I'm looking up at my timer and it says almost 25 minutes already. Feels like we've just begun. But for those who are pleasers forever and who really should get into refusal skills, let's remember the words of Jesus. Take my yoke upon you and learn from me, for I am gentle and humble in heart. You'll find rest for your souls, for my yoke is easy. My burden is light. He doesn't come down hard on those of us who are pleasers. Don't carry the weight of the world on your shoulder. You are not the super person. God isn't to blame for late night toiling that often characterizes those of us who are pleasers or trying to keep score, doing the right thing all the time. I'd like to play in closing just an excerpt of a song by Bill Gaither, which is a prayer as we take our leave. Gentle Shepherd, come and lead us. For we need you to help us find our way. Gentle Shepherd, come and feed us, for we need your strength from day to day.

Sandy Petty, and I playing a little trombone there as we wrap up tonight's few moments together called Night Sounds. I want to thank you so much for joining me. Those of you who can identify with what was being said tonight, let's remember that all the responsibilities don't come from God. Maybe that's why they breed nervousness and fatigue and a growing resentment toward Him. Lord God, help us to be balanced individuals, to work for You, but to take time also to say no, to develop refusal skills. In the name of Christ, amen. Our mailing address is Night Sounds, Wheaton, Illinois, 60189. 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

The Lord is my shepherd. I shall not want. He makes me lie down in green pastures. He leads me beside still waters. He restores my soul. He leads me in paths of righteousness for his name's sake. Even though I walk through the valley of the shadow of death, I will fear no evil. For you are with me. Your rod and your staff, they comfort me. You prepare a table before me in the presence of my enemies. You anoint my head with oil. My cup overflows. Surely goodness and mercy shall follow me all the days of my life, and I shall dwell in the house of the Lord forever. You're listening to Quiet Time.

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3: Radio News. I'm Anthony Lucero. The Iran conflict continues to affect American allies across the Middle East, with Iran-backed Houthi forces involved in renewed fighting in Yemen. The Houthis have expanded their control around strategic areas around the Red Sea. Hollywood is preparing for a major corporate shakeup as Paramount and Warner Brothers Discovery move toward combining their operations.
4: Paramount Skydance CEO David Ellison says the combined company will be called Skydance, while the Paramount and Warner Brothers brands will remain in place. A federal judge has cleared the roughly $110 billion merger. The company will include major movie studios along with CBS, CNN, Paramount Plus, and HBO Max. Ron Warner, USA Radio News.
3: At the closing bell, the Dow gained 240 points, S&P 500 picked up 56, and the NASDAQ up by 319. 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
5: Shalom, this is Rabbi Schneider from Discovering the Jewish Jesus. 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I want to encourage you, keep calling out to God. In Matthew 7, Jesus said, ask and it'll be given to you. Seek and you will find. Knock and it'll be opened to you. For everyone that asks receives. I want to encourage you, don't stop asking God. He will answer your prayer, and you're getting stronger as you continue to call out to him during times in life when you feel spiritually stagnant. God's a God of breakthrough. Don't stop. Listen, if it was easy, everybody would make it. But God made it difficult because he's making us strong. Keep calling out to God and believe he's going to show up.
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3: Radio News. I'm Anthony Lucero. President Trump is demanding a peace agreement from Iran while warning that the United States could resume

0: military action if negotiations fail. Trump says Tehran must accept a deal addressing American demands that includes the Strait of Hormuz. Renewed fighting in Yemen is rapidly worsening on an already severe hunger crisis. The World Food Program says nearly 3 out of 4 households in areas it can monitor cannot meet basic food needs.
1: What we have witnessed since the beginning of the renewed hostilities along the front lines is so far over 150,000 people who lost their homes and who fled to other locations and who are currently displaced.
0: Rising prices and disrupted supply routes are making food harder to obtain. At the closing bell, the Dow gained 240 points, the S&P 500 picked up 56, and the NASDAQ up by 319. From America's News Network, USA Radio News.
2: This is Ann Graham Lotz with Daily Light for Daily Living. Luke chapter 24, verse 45 says, "Then Jesus opened their minds so they could understand the scriptures. One morning at the beach, I saw sandpipers running along the water's edge, making sure they didn't get their feet wet. I saw skimmers skimming the surface of the water. I saw seagulls standing knee-deep in the tide, and I saw pelicans dive headfirst into the waves. God seemed to say, 'The people who read my word are like those birds. Some dance around the scriptures, not wanting to get their feet wet. Others skim the surface for facts. Some get in knee-deep, reading the Bible daily. And some are like pelicans, going deep into Bible study, applying and living out what they learn. Which bird are you most like?' I answered, 'Lord, I know which one I want to be. Please, take me deeper into your word.' And he has. Listen to me. Dive into God's word. You'll be glad that you did. This is Ann Graham Lotz.
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3: USA Radio News, I'm Jim Rinaldi. A woman who says she was gang raped at Cornell University testified at a campus hearing that she felt like bait as the attackers were like lions around me. Heavily

0: Redacted Title IX documents show conflicting reports of what happened at the Chi Phi fraternity party in October 2024. A Tennessee execution went wrong when Krista Pike survived two doses of lethal injection drugs. Anesthesiology expert Joel Zavat explains what may have happened.
1: Krista, I think the reason why it failed is it seems likely that the veins themselves that had the intravenous catheters in them, that those veins fell apart. The term we use is that they blew.
2: Pike survived two doses of phenobarbital after problems with intravenous access. Anthony Lucero, USA Radio News.
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3: USA Radio News, I'm Jim Rinaldi. Lisa Dwyer reports that Donald Trump's border wall has been blocked for parts of Texas.
4: The judge ruled that the plaintiffs are likely to succeed on at least one claim and could suffer serious harm without an injunction.
3: A Cornell student asked Alexandria Ocasio-Cortez about the rising cost of college. She responded by calling for tuition-free public universities.
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7: Ocasio-Cortez criticized spending on luxury facilities and administrative overhead while students face high costs. Anthony Lucero, USA Radio News.
3: Larry Nassar was removed from Michigan's sex offender registry, along with more than 20,000 others. 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
9: Planned Parenthood is facing renewed scrutiny over allegations surrounding fraud. Students for Life Action says federal agencies already have significant evidence to review, including allegations involving PPP loan eligibility, Medicaid fraud, fetal tissue practices, health and safety violations, failure to report sexual abuse, and workplace discrimination. In January, the Small Business Administration opened a review of more than $88 million in Paycheck Protection Program loans involving 38 Planned Parenthood affiliates. The agency said that affiliates found to have submitted false or incorrect certifications could face repayment, loss of loan forgiveness, or civil and even criminal referrals.
8: Join our Life Defenders team today. 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
3: USA Radio News, I'm Jim Rinaldi. Federal authorities investigating the deaths of two University of Mississippi students have charged a store clerk and his son with selling an illegal kratom product. Kratom is an herbal substance that acts as a stimulant at low doses and a sedative at high doses. Farmers are facing another expensive planting season as diesel prices remain near record highs. Kansas State University has a warning about what's ahead.
4: Diesel prices remain near record highs, raising costs for farmers heading into next spring's planting season. Anthony Lucero, USA Radio News.
3: Scientists in Argentina are trying to find out why unusually high numbers of baby whales are washing up dead along the Patagonian coast. The losses could slow the recovery of southern right whales, once hunted to the brink of extinction. From America's News Network, USA Radio News.

0: I'm Ruth Kramer with Mission Network News. Rising fuel prices are forcing gospel workers around the world and the ministries that support them to make tough choices. Patrick Anthony with FMI says partners in Kenya recently had to choose between funding more church planters or having a little extra support to feed their own families. And they chose to send more gospel workers. He believes economic pressure like this will only continue to grow until Jesus returns. Then millions of people work in Pakistan's brick kilns, where low wages leave families vulnerable. Brian Dennett with AMG International says many borrow from kiln owners during emergencies and fall into cycles of debt. Children as young as six often work alongside their parents. AMG International provides legal and practical help while sharing the gospel. Recently, they opened a school serving about 200 kids in the brick kiln area. Pray for Pakistani families to find freedom from debt bondage and hope in Christ. Mission Network News, a service of One Way Ministries, I'm Ruth Kramer.
1: In our KCIS Seattle area forecast, mostly cloudy this morning with patchy fog becoming mostly sunny tomorrow, and partly to mostly sunny on Monday. Our highs today and tomorrow, the mid-60s to lower 70s, upper 60s to near 70 Monday.
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3: 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Anyway, welcome to the Wall Builders show today. Rick Green here with David Barton and Tim Barton. And a little later in the program, our friend Mike Ferris is with us. Of course, Mike's done a lot of different things, from Patrick Henry College to the homeschool legal defense to arguing before the Supreme Court on all kinds of things and Convention of States. I mean, he's involved in major movements over the last, you know, decades and decades that have had a huge impact, and of course worked closely with us here at Wall Builders as well. So Mike will be with us to talk about actually answer one of our questions, which we could have saved for tomorrow for Foundations of Freedom Thursday, guys, but it makes a perfect program specifically to zero in, especially, Tim, since you talked about it on Monday, homeschooling and the importance of parental rights in that realm as well. I think today's going to be a great follow-up to the conversations we've already had this week.
4: Yeah, and Mike, I think, was the guy who really led the charge in nearly all 50 states to make sure there was good laws on the books to protect parents in homeschooling. And Dad,
3: that's right.
4: I know early on, you and Mike did some things, and I say early on, I don't know what years that was. I think early 90s, but I do know that we were around him periodically when I was a kid, whether that was conferences, whatever else. So you might have to fill me in on this now that we're live on air. Seems like a good time to ask that question. Mike has been the guy helping to give parents the opportunities to actually homeschool their kids. So again, Rick, as you allude to, when we have a homeschool question, Mike seems like a really good guy to help navigate the answer to this. But Dad, how long ago was that when you first started doing stuff with Mike?
5: It was in the late 80s. And I'll tell you, just for people today who homeschool their kids and they take that for granted, you mentioned earlier this week, Tim, that we told you at certain places, hey, don't mention you're homeschooled. I mean, literally at that point in time, in the late 70s and the early 80s, there was a church in Nebraska that was trying to have a Christian school, and the government came after them. The people literally barricaded themselves inside the church to withstand the police assaults, trying to take the kids away from them for having a Christian school. And it was not legal to have homeschooling in many states, and they were coming after parents. The police were coming after parents for educating their own kids. They were coming after churches who were having Christian schools. You were going to be part of public school. That's the way it was. That's what the law is, and that's where we're going. People today take so much for granted, not realizing the battles and literally the people that went to jail or faced jail as a result of just trying to do things we take for granted today. And Mike was one of those early guys. He was out there defending parents when the state was coming after them. The state was taking kids away from parents because the parents were trying to homeschool their own kids. And now even those on the kind of left of center group don't question homeschooling. They don't like it because it's different philosophy, but they don't question your right to do that. And so much of that is due to Mike Ferris, what he did. He's one of the great constitutional attorneys as well. Alliance Defending Freedom. He was right up top in that organization. They've got 13,000-14,000 attorneys nationally. And so he was just a great constitutional thinker. Tim, as you mentioned, He started Patrick Henry College. They had very limited. He chose, I think, just four majors because they were going to train kids and train them really, really well in those areas. And they have been kids that have gone on to really change the nation in that area. So great question. 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
3: 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Thanks for staying with us. Great to have Mike Ferris. Any chance we can get him. Mike, thanks for some time today, man.
6: Always a pleasure to be with my friend, Rick.
3: Well, we had a listener question about homeschooling, and of course, first person to come to mind. Mike's the expert on homeschooling, on convention, constitution, you name the topic. We know we'd love having you on and getting your input on it, and we hadn't talked about this one in a while, so we thought it'd be a good time to get you on. So I'm going to read the question so the audience knows what we're responding to, and then, brother, you just dive in wherever you want to take it. So here's what our listener said. We're a homeschooling family, and I'm so grateful to those who have paved the way for us to be able to do this. I've heard mentioned on your show accounts of parents homeschooling when it was barely legal, or maybe not quite legal. I was hoping you could expound on that a little more. I find it difficult at times to balance between a biblical submission to authorities and what I believe is best for my kids. My husband is active duty, so we do not have the option to just choose to live where homeschooling laws are least rigid. Truth be told, I find myself resentful of any regulation, but wonder if perhaps my attitude is not very Christ-like. Thank you for all you do, and know that you are instrumental in equipping me to better educate my children. So, Mike, I know you've been asked the same kind of question many times over the years, and for our audience that doesn't know, I mean, you basically spent decades making it legal in all 50 states and fighting for parents, and of course, you and I together serve on parentalrights.org. I appreciate you asking me to be on that. The fight continues, but what would be your response to this particular parent?
6: Sure. Yeah, from the beginning of the founding of Homeschool Legal Defense Association in 1983, I had to wrestle with this question myself as a homeschooling dad, and I helped a lot of families think through this. I'd start with a scriptural text, and that is that in the book of Romans, Paul teaches us that we're supposed to be in submission to the authority. It doesn't say officials. It doesn't say the king. It says the authority. And we need to understand the starting point is the ultimate authority in the United States is the Constitution of the United States. And so what an official says is not the same thing always, sometimes it is, but is not always consistent with the authority. Because
3: they could be out of line, or they could be using authority that they weren't granted.
6: Exactly, or they could be directly violating the Constitution of the United States.
3: Yeah.
6: And so their use of the authority is unlawful. And so so we need to understand that that's our standard is the authority. Now, in addition to that, there are clear biblical examples, the book of Daniel being one of them. The hiding of Moses by his family is another. The hiding of Jesus from the edict of Pharaoh or Herod trying to kill all the babies and others, where people have violated the decrees of the government officials when those decrees violate the law of God. Now,
3: yeah.
6: How that worked for me, for my own family, when we started homeschooling, is that I believe that God required my wife and I to homeschool our kids. We believe that that was a direct calling from him, how we read scripture and applied it to our own family. We believe that was our duty before God. And at the time, Washington State, where we were living when we first started, said you couldn't homeschool unless you were a currently certified teacher. My wife had been a certified teacher, but her certification had lapsed. And we violated the law because we homeschooled anyway, because we believed that our duty to obey God was higher than our duty to obey man, even at the statutory level. Now, we also believed that that law of Washington State violated the Constitution of the United States, and we were ready and willing to defend that principle, not in a, you know, a way of hiding, but in the way of, you know, if they wanted to challenge us. You know, our family appeared on the front page of the biggest paper in the news in the state on a Sunday morning. So, you know, our way of hiding was to be in the on the front page of the Seattle Times. So, yeah. So we, you know, we weren't hiding. We basically said, if you think that we're doing the wrong thing, you come challenge us. And so, you know, we believe that. Now, treating people with respect when you have conversations, yes, we should always do that. But it doesn't mean we have to obey their edicts and their orders. And so the, you know, our contention was that the Constitution of the United States protected the right of families to homeschool their kids. Now, it doesn't mean that no form of accountability to the government is spiritually inappropriate. You know, like if the government in Virginia, where we, when we homeschooled our kids, once we moved to Virginia, there's a religious exemption law. And that law requires you to send a letter to the local school district, explain your religious beliefs, and ask the school district to recognize that you are exempt because of the nature of your beliefs. We did that, and the school district recognized that, and we never interacted with the state of Virginia or the Loudoun County Public Schools again for the 30-plus years we lived here and homeschooled our kids. And so, you know, they basically said, yeah, you're right. We don't have jurisdiction over you. And so we interacted with the statute. And if a statute only requires you to give notification or to give information that isn't a statement that says you can't homeschool your kids, then I think, you know, we probably need to be obeying the laws that don't really create a conflict between us and God. So if it's a simple notification rule or requirement that we teach reading, math, and science without dictating the details to us, we can do that. We can we can obey those kinds of things. Now, if they start to tell curriculum, like I had a superintendent one time in a deposition say that the family was required to do drug education to have an equivalent education. This was in Pennsylvania years ago. And I said, well, do they have to teach drug education your way or can they do it their own way? And I said, can they tell their kids that taking drugs is a sin against God? And he said, no, you couldn't do that because that would be something we can't say and you have to teach it our way, not your way. Well, when it comes to things like that, we violate those kind of things and challenge them, you know, make them stand up and try to defend that under the Constitution. And yeah. So, but if it's routine, ordinary notification kind of things, I think presumptively we should be obeying those things. When it comes to control content or directs us to do anything that would require us to violate a directive from God, then I believe that God teaches us we obey God rather than man.
3: Amen. Amen. So yeah, and it's just, if it's reasonable and like you said, it doesn't violate, then we don't have to be just, you know, rigid about it. I mean, there are things that we can do. And of course, HSLDA has a fantastic guide on this for each state. So if you go to hslda.org/legal, there's a map. You can click on that state, especially for this caller that moves around a lot. And so you might get the system down wherever you are, and then all of a sudden you're deployed somewhere else. And you got to learn the laws of that state. That's one great tool right there. Just going to that website, you can quickly learn. And HSLDA is great at answering questions. Become a member so that you've got help there anytime you need it. Mike, when you said it was 83, is that when you started HSLDA?
6: It was. Wow. Back when you were in kindergarten.
3: Yeah. You know what's funny? I was being homeschooled, and I can remember seeing my pastor on the news because of exactly like what you were talking about, where you ended up on the front page of the paper, and he was, you know, defending parental rights and saying we had a right to do that. But yeah, I can remember not answering the front door because you weren't sure what was going to happen. So I wasn't in kindergarten, but I was young. hey, catch us up on Mike Ferris. Like, I know you're doing some stuff with NRB now. I know you still do COS, and what else are you doing these days?
6: Well, my big project right now is I'm in the the appellate phase of a case challenging the constitutionality of the Johnson Amendment. This is on behalf of NRB, National Religious Broadcasters.
3: Excellent.
6: And so we have challenged the constitutionality of the rule that says that churches and other nonprofits can't speak their mind about candidates. And we reached a consent decree with the Justice Department under President Trump's leadership we were attacking it broadly, but they said, we'll offer you a deal. If you will limit your decree simply to what churches say during their worship service, we'll agree that the Johnson Amendment cannot be constitutionally applied to that context. And we agreed with them, but the trial judge that had to approve the decree would not do so. And so we've appealed, NRB has appealed to the Fifth Circuit, and the government, we'll file a brief shortly in response, and they're going to do the same position they took below, that they're going to ask the court to approve the consent decree. So we are, very soon going to have an official federal court ruling that churches do not violate the law when a pastor speaks about a candidate during the worship service. Now, if they, hold a rally, on Monday afternoon or give money to a campaign, that's different. We're not legalizing any of that. It's just that the pastor's free to preach what he wants to preach, the whole counsel of the Word of God. And if he wants to say that what this candidate says about abortion is unbiblical and what this candidate says about abortion is biblical, he'll have the freedom to do that without any question.
3: That is huge, man. That is huge. It's been so many years where people just didn't know what to do. They had to kind of do it in a challenging way and just depended on who was in charge of the IRS. I mean, this could be a major game changer. Remind me, Mike, I know the Fifth Circuit's got some good conservative justices on it. I think there's 30 or something on there, though, and you'll, I guess, have a 3-judge panel on this, so it depends on who you draw, or do you already know who you've drawn?
6: No, you don't know until just a few days before the oral argument, and so...
3: Okay.
6: But there's a lot of good judges on the Fifth Circuit, and we just want them to read the law correctly. We don't need any political favors. We don't need any. We just need a correct, easy reading of the federal law in question. But we think we'll come out just fine.
3: That's great, man. All right, we'll be watching for that. And tell me again the timeline on that, you think?
6: Well, I would guess around the end of the year, maybe December, January, we'll have the oral arguments, because the briefing is coming to an end, within days now, and so it's. We'll within a couple, 3 months, we should have an oral argument.
3: All right. Well, we look forward to getting you back after that's done and hopefully a victorious decision there that will affect people all across the country. That's huge. Mike Ferris, appreciate you, brother. Thanks for coming on.
6: Thank you, Rich. God bless.
3: Stay with us, folks. We'll be right back with David and Tim Barton.
7: Hey guys, this is Tim Barton from Wall Builders. I'm going to let you know about a new resource that should be a tool in your toolbox. This is the reprint of Thomas Jefferson's original draft of the Declaration of Independence. Now, there's lots of reasons it would be cool to own a reprint like this, but one of the things that I want to highlight is not only is this a reprint that is in Thomas Jefferson's own hand in cursive, it shows some of his edits along the way, which is really fun, but it also shows what Thomas Jefferson thought was the most significant grievance in the original draft. It's the longest grievance. It's the last grievance. It was a grievance against the slave trade, arguing actually also against slavery and arguing for the humanity of all that were enslaved. Thomas Jefferson thought that was the most important. Now, it didn't make it in the final draft, and we will explain why in the resource packet you get when you order one of these copies. But friends, this is something that you want in your collection. 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
3: Welcome back to the Wall Builders Show. Thanks for staying with us. Thanks to Mike Ferris for joining us as well and helping out on that question. Homeschool has definitely changed, guys, as we you know, you were saying at the beginning of the program, David, I mean, now you've got big conventions in pretty much every state across the country. You've got, in fact, not even just Christians homeschooling now. You've got people that just want what's best for their kids, even secular people that are not coming from a faith perspective. They want a better education for their kids. So you're starting to see this new influx into homeschooling, especially since COVID. I mean, back in 2020, that was probably the best thing. You know, I think we even said it here on the program. It was like first 10 weeks of everybody else's kids being home, respect for homeschool moms went through the roof. It was like all of a sudden everybody else realized, hey, you know what? This ain't easy. they do it all. And so it also, though, made people realize what was happening in their public schools and made them want to homeschool. So, yeah, a lot of growth in that area right now.
5: It's been a couple of decades, but you go back to California. There was a Supreme Court ruling in California probably 2 decades ago where they said you cannot homeschool your kids. So you have to have certified educators who can produce the results. And so they banned homeschooling. And then in court, they said, well, homeschool kids actually score higher on the academic test than these certified teachers you're talking about at public school. And in a very, very, very unusual thing, the Supreme Court of California reversed itself and said, no, actually, you can homeschool. Look at the results we're getting. The kids are not having an inferior education. They're having a superior education. And that was about 6% of the students in the state. And their academic scores were much higher than the public school scores. And so, you know, 20 years ago, when everybody in that state was not fixed on a political agenda, they actually acknowledged truth. And that was one of the great wins at that point in time. But Mike hit something that was very important. He said, you know, this was for many churches, they hit Romans 13 and said, hey, you're supposed to submit to government. The Bible says Romans 13, submit. And if the state says you can't educate your kids, you can't educate your kids. And that is one of the worst readings of the Bible that's ever happened. And it came from so many pastors. Because Hebrews 11, our Faith Hall of Fame, is filled up with people who disobeyed government and God blessed them for it. I mean, just start right off the bat. Mary and Joseph disobeyed government. Jesus should have been dead because Herod ordered that decree, but they took the kid and they fled to a different place. That's not obeying the decree. And then you take the two Hebrew midwives and Miriam, the sister of Moses, saved Moses' life. All the boys are supposed to be killed. They rejected that law. They disobeyed it. It's what Paul did. It's what Peter did. It's what the three Hebrew children did. It's what Daniel did. I mean, go on with it. Virtually all the apostles engaged in civil disobedience to some degree, but in the early part of Acts, as the church was exploding and growing in the first chapters of Acts, they pulled in Peter and John and said, you guys stop preaching in that name. And both of them said, no, we're not going to do that. We're going to keep preaching. And so Peter ends up in jail. Paul ends up in jail. All the apostles essentially ended up in jail because they refused to do what civil government said. They were going to obey God rather than man. And that is a key verse, to good memory verse, Acts 4:20, we will obey God rather than men. So if the government tells you to do something that God tells you the opposite to do, you better obey God, not the government. And that's what homeschooling really was. The kids were given to the parents, not to the state, and the parents were going to raise the kids. And those were fights that have benefited all of us for decades since those fights occurred.
4: Well, and to this point, this is something that was a big debate for the founding fathers in the church's kind of a first great awakening era period, where there was already some very patriotic churches that were very anti some of what the king was doing, some of what the royal appointed governors were doing. And so you had guys, for example, like a Jonathan Edwards, who gave a sermon dealing with unlimited submission. Unfold that for a second. Like, unpack that bag for a minute about the impact of that sermon, and specifically just to tie a bow on this a little bit, and then if you would unpack this some. But John Adams said, not only was that sermon reprinted in Boston, John Adams says there was not a man in Boston who had not read that sermon. So this is literally a foundational sermon that shapes the founding fathers, and it's an exposition on Romans 13, where he exegetes the passage and gives a lot of biblical thought and interpretation that is very different than a lot of the modern thought. So, Dad, what exactly did that pastor do?
5: Yeah, Jonathan Mayhew was a massive pastor in the Great Awakening. He was good friends with George Whitefield, had a massive influence. Now, Whitefield went all over the nation, but Mayhew stayed pretty much in Massachusetts. That was where his home church was. And he and Whitefield met on numerous occasions, but he preached a sermon in 1750, and it was a sermon on Romans 13 about unlimited submission to civil authorities. And the question is, if the government tells us to do that, Romans 13 says we have to do that. And he says, well, kind of the same stuff we just went through. Look at all the civil disobedience that God blessed. You have to obey God rather than man. And so he concluded that sermon with a statement. He said, rebellion to tyrants is obedience to God, because tyrants want you to do things that God will not bless. And if you rebel against a tyrant, which God is against tyranny, you're obeying God. And so that phrase was published in that sermon in 1750. And in 1776, 26 years later, that sermon had been in circulation for so much that after Congress approved the Declaration on July the 4th, they came up with a committee of three founding fathers, Ben Franklin, John Adams, and Thomas Jefferson, to come up with a new motto for America. And that committee recommended back that statement, rebellion to tyrants is obedience to God. That actually became Thomas Jefferson's personal seal as Secretary of State under George Washington. That was his statement, rebellion to tyrants, obedience to God. It came from that sermon in 1750.
4: Well, and Dad, you mentioned Jonathan Mayhew. I think I said Jonathan Edwards at the beginning. So if somebody heard Jonathan Edwards, that's not who it was. It was Jonathan Mayhew who gave that sermon. We do have that posted on the Wall Builders website as well. But one of the things he points out that is so important in our contextual understanding of Romans 13 is in verse 4, it says, for he, meaning the government, he is the minister of God to thee for good. And what Jonathan Mayhew pointed out was when you have government leaders that are not doing godly things, they're not doing good things, but they're actually upholding things that are anti-biblical, that are anti-godly, then he's no longer under that hierarchical authority structure where God's the very top and then you have all these different authorities that are over you. He says, when that person ceases to be under God, they cease to be above you in the hierarchical structure of authority. And therefore, at times, the most godly thing you can do is oppose the ungodly commands given to you by a leader who's not submitting himself to God, which is what led to the motto, rebellion to tyrants is obedience to God. All this to say, in my mind, this is a lot of connection with part of what Mike Ferris was laying out. And I'm so grateful for the decades of the work he has done helping give parents more opportunity, choice, and freedom. And of course, giving us a great explanation for the question today.
3: Great stuff, guys. So many good topics this week, and parental rights is clearly a theme throughout this week, but there's so many principles that we fight for here at Wall Builders. Folks, if you're not on our email list, you need to get on the email list. 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We don't bombard you at all, but you'll get some really cool historical facts once in a while. You'll also get some ways to plug in. Be praying for all three of us as we travel across the country these last few weeks of the election. We're going to be super, super busy, and I think God's just he put us here for a time such as this. David's going to be on the road with Chad Conley. They're going to be doing all of these events. All of that takes dollars to make it happen. So we appreciate lives, fortunes, and sacred honor. That's right. We got to give all three in everything that we do. So thank you to all of you that have been giving. 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Helps us to reach even more people, train more pastors, more young people, more teachers, all of those things. 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
1: Welcome to Breakpoint, a daily look at an ever-changing culture through the lens of unchanging truth. For the Colson Center, I'm John Stone Street. Christians did not invent the idea of worldview. The modern concept emerged from European philosophy. Though some critics of Christian worldview thinking like to point this out as if it's a problem, Christians have long taken ideas from the surrounding culture and then corrected them in light of Scripture and put them into service of truth. St. Augustine described this as plundering the Egyptians, borrowing from the account in Exodus, where Israel departed from Egypt while carrying off so much silver and gold. And likewise, with worldview, Christians took a useful concept and made corrections. In fact, there are two especially significant corrections made in order to Christianize the term. The first is recognizing that our worldview is deeper than the ideas that we consciously think about. We all hold beliefs about all kinds of things, but beneath those beliefs are more basic assumptions about the world we think we're living in. Consider the resurrection. Beneath the many disagreements between a Christian and a materialist about whether Jesus actually rose bodily from the dead is a much more fundamental disagreement. Does anyone rise from the dead? And that depends greatly on whether there's a God more powerful than the natural forces in the universe, and whether humans were created by this God, or are they too just merely matter in motion? To anyone who assumes that nothing supernatural exists, the resurrection is ruled out before any evidence is even considered. These deeper assumptions are our pre-theoretical beliefs. Before we think about the world, we're all thinking with certain assumptions about what the world is like. And Scripture demonstrates this from its very opening words. When God gave the law to Moses to give to Israel, they were emerging from centuries in Egypt, a civilization filled with many gods. Before God gave his people instructions about how he expected them to live, he first gave them a radically different understanding of the world in which they lived. In the creation account, in the beginning, God created the heavens and earth. In fact, in that first chapter, God gave Israel a new theology, a new cosmology, and a new anthropology. Creation is not the product of conflict among competing deities. There's one God who ordered the creation with purpose and declared it good. And then God said, "Let us make man in our image." Imagine the significance of those words to a people whose identity had been shaped by generations in slavery. No, they're not Pharaoh's property. Human beings bear the image of God and are given a responsibility within his creation. That gave Israel an entirely new understanding of the human person. So an understanding of God, an understanding of the world, an understanding of people, that's a worldview. It's there in the very first chapter of the Bible. Christian worldview formation is not limited to correcting ideas. God intends to redeem the whole person. Thus, Jesus described the greatest commandment as loving God with all our heart, soul, and mind, and second, as loving our neighbor. Humans are not detached reasoning machines. What the heart desires, the will chooses, and the mind is remarkably capable of justifying. So our loves and our allegiances matter profoundly to our worldview. Our habits, our imaginations, our relationships, and cultures are all constantly forming our loves, often without us even recognizing it. So worldview is not just philosophy diagrammed on a whiteboard. It's the deeper framework through which humans encounter reality. And that involves the whole person. Sin disorders not only our minds, but also our actions and our loves. And that distorts what we see. That's why Christian worldview formation is, in the end, just the formation of the Christian. It's about pursuing correct ideas. It's about pursuing renewed minds and reordered loves and rightly placed allegiances. It's about seeing his world truthfully, loving what he loves, and then living faithfully within this reality that he has made. For the Colson Center, I'm John Stone Street with Breakpoint.
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5: From Redeemer Broadcasting, this is Holding All Things Together for this first weekend in October. I'm Dan Elmendorf.
6: And I'm Calvin Carter. What is a minister to state? Today we talk with an ordained minister who lives and works in New Jersey. Our guest serves within the Presbyterian Church in America, the PCA, and his work entails ministering to those serving in the New Jersey state government. He does this through prayer, discipleship, and evangelism. We discuss his role in this position and consider the topic of true freedom. What is true freedom? In Romans chapter 6, the Apostle Paul explains that true spiritual freedom comes from being united with Christ and becoming a slave to righteousness as we serve the triune God. Our guest today is Reverend John Hanna.
7: That this notion of I can do whatever I want, I'm autonomous, I'm free of any constraints is not true anymore. That we will be either slaves of sin, which leads to death, or, as he describes it here, slaves of, he calls it slaves of obedience, slaves of righteousness, slaves of God, which leads to life, but the Lord's constraints, of course, are not hampering or diminishing of our humanity, because we are created by God to be under his authority, to be within his way of life. And that in itself is really defining of our humanity.
6: Later in the program, Pastor Bill Shisco looks at the subject of the Lord's Supper in the Shorter Catechism. He discusses being a worthy receiver and how we really take the Lord Jesus into ourselves as we receive the Word of God made visible. Later in the program, Brother Jerry Wiss considers what it means to strive with God and to have Him strive with us, as seen in Jacob's wrestling match with his Maker in Genesis chapter 32. Jacob is said to prevail, but in what sense is this true? He is also renamed Israel, which means strives with God, or God strives. Finally, we'll take another look at this week in history. All this just ahead on Holding All Things Together.

Well, after our little hiatus for Labor Day last weekend, let's get back to the form of sound doctrine. We're using the Westminster Shorter Catechism, of which you can get a copy from Redeemer Broadcasting. We're dealing with sacraments. The sacraments are baptism and the Lord's Supper. Those are the only two that the Scriptures command us to observe. But what are sacraments? Well, very simply, they're the Word of God made visible. They're the promises of God in Christ made visible. I guess the best illustration of a sacrament is a wedding ring, and because that is a visible representation of marriage. Well, we come now to question 96 on the Lord's Supper, and that reads at the beginning of it, and it's under the category of what is the Lord's Supper. The Lord's Supper is a sacrament wherein by giving and receiving bread and wine according to Christ's appointment, that is the way he's set about in his word, his death is showed forth, and the worthy receivers are not after a corporal and carnal manner, but by faith, made partakers of his body and blood. Now, there's more, but we'll look at that part next week. But for now, we're dealing with what Paul says in 1 Corinthians 11 and verses 23 to 26, when he says, I delivered to you what I received. And he speaks of the Lord's Supper as, in the first place, administered by Jesus on that Passover evening. What's a worthy receiver? Well, it's somebody whose life is a life of repentance and faith in Christ. But there's another part of this. Interestingly enough, a worthy receiver is someone who realizes his or her own unworthiness. They realize we're sinners and we forfeit God's grace and we're hungry. Therefore, we need to be fed by Christ. Not a corporal or a carnal manner. That's a fancy way of saying we're not literally eating the body and the blood of Jesus Christ. That would be cannibalism, and we're not cannibals. It speaks of by faith partaking of Christ. And what does that mean? Well, just as by faith you receive the word, as the Holy Spirit works in you, and that word becomes a part of you. Your words were founded. I did eat them, and they became to me the joy of my heart. Well, at the Lord's Supper, you're getting the visible word, emblems of the body and the blood of Christ, and by faith, by the Holy Spirit, you're really taking Jesus into yourself. And then benefits. We'll deal with those in particular next week, but let me end this way. You and I ought to be partaking of the Lord's Supper if we're believers in Christ on a regular basis. If you're not, just speak with your elders about that in your local church. But for now, may we esteem the benefit of receiving the Word of God made visible in that, if you will, wedding ring that we call the Lord's Supper.

0: On the Zoom line with us today is Pastor John Hanna, and he's filling in at Westminster Presbyterian Church once a month, and it's a great honor to have him on with us today. Pastor Hanna, thanks for joining us.
1: Well, thanks, Ed, and I'm very grateful for the opportunity to have this time with you in whatever way that it can be useful to the Lord's intentions for it.
0: Yeah. A little while ago, you preached a sermon titled Freedom in Christ, and I think your text was Romans 6, 15 to 23, I believe. So I'd like to ask you to focus on that just a little bit. What is Paul saying there, and what directive is for us right here, right now, so that we don't abuse the scriptures and we don't abuse our freedom, our true freedom? Pastor Hanna.
1: Sure. I think as somebody who was in attendance for that sermon, sort of my orienting point was to talk about, you know, sort of America as a free country.
0: Yeah.
1: And how that's embedded in the soul of the nation. But that there's a distinction between what you might call civic freedom from government power and personal and moral freedom to do as we please. And oftentimes, I think, in our society, those are collapsed. So, and maybe even with, so there's a confusion there, that there's a sense of being autonomous, doing whatever I feel like, is what freedom means.
0: Yeah.
1: And anything that constrains my freedom is a hindrance.
0: Yeah.
1: Is actually against freedom. If I take, and the Apostle Paul's teaching here, and obviously he's not thinking about our American context, but he's addressing something that's real, and he's saying that basically we are going to be either that this notion of I can do whatever I want, I'm autonomous, I'm free of any constraints is not true of anyone. That we will be either slaves of sin, which leads to death, or as he describes it here, slaves of he calls it slaves of obedience, slaves of righteousness, slaves of God,
0: right,
1: which leads to life. But the Lord's constraints, of course, are not hampering or diminishing of our humanity, because we are created by God to be under his authority, to be within his way of life. And that in itself is really defining of our humanity. And in turning away from the Lord, we enter into a slavery that is ultimately destructive.
0: Yes.
1: He talks about in verse 19, slaves to impurity and to lawlessness, leading to more lawlessness. And then he talks about, you know, things that are shameful, for the end of these things is death. So that is what we conceive of as of freedom to do as I please, to define myself in whatever way I want, is actually an act of not freedom, but destruction, slavery.
0: Right.
1: And the alternative is not of slavery, of that kind of slavery, is another kind of being bound. We're united to Christ. He defines as we have faith in him.
0: Mm-hmm.
1: And he concludes the passage by saying in verse 23, in a verse that maybe some of our listeners, your listeners, are familiar with, but the wages of sin is death, but the free gift of God is eternal life in Christ Jesus our Lord. So the wages of a false view of freedom, of actually serving sin, doing whatever I want, it's a wage, it's a pay. Well, what do I get for serving you my whole life, sin? Well, here's your payment, it's death.
0: Yes.
1: It's the end of your life. But then, so there's a wage of sin, but then there's a free gift of God that comes in Christ as we believe in him, as we turn over our lives to him, to be delivered from the wages of sin, as he bears the wages of sin himself. We enter into a life in Christ that by which we also are defined, that tells us who we are, by which we live. And in that unity we have with Jesus Christ, we are granted life in the Lord, eternal life.
0: Yes.
1: Right. And that is a free gift of God. That was basically the point of the sermon, what the text is about. Hopefully, yeah.
0: It was a good sermon, and I'd encourage our listeners to read Romans 6, 15 to 23, and kind of refresh your mind about the freedom that Christ gives. And it is a good jumping off place of talking first about our American freedom, our civil freedoms, which are very important, which in the best sense of the word allows a Christian worldview to exist here in America, but a freedom that doesn't include the Lord is it actually turns to slavery. we can't go down that route. Do you think people were listening during the sermon?
1: I trust that they were listening with open hearts. And whenever I preach, hopefully the Spirit works to apply His word and it takes deep root. And certainly this is, I think, like all the scriptures, but I think, and I thought it apt in part as we have 250 years of American independence.
0: Yes.
1: Kind of talk about what that means and what it doesn't mean within our present context.
0: Right. Well, I was babysitting one of our grandchildren during the service, and he's pretty young, and he was moving around quite a bit, so hopefully it didn't disturb the people around us. But you know how a real young one is. Sometimes they make some noises. We're of the opinion that our children need to join us at an early age and get used to singing the hymns of God and partaking of the elements of worship, and that way they are formed into the image of Christ externally and hopefully internally by the Holy Spirit. Now, you're an interesting guy. You live in New Jersey, or as people might say, New Jersey. Mm. And
1: that right by itself is interesting. That makes me an interesting person.
0: But you're part of a ministry to state. Can you describe to our listeners what that's all about?
1: Right, because the name by itself is not, I don't think, is not clear. It's somewhat opaque. So
0: no.
1: Ministry to State is a ministry of the Presbyterian Church in America within Mission to North America, one of our two mission agencies.
0: Yeah.
1: There's really an outreach to those who serve in government. It is a ministry. It's evangelistic. It's pastoral. It's discipling. It's also a voice of witness and conscience. And we are very aware that we're sent from the church. And yet we also wish to help the church sort of relate to government, even on a personal level, relate to those who govern over them.
0: Yeah.
1: In 1 Timothy 2, we are commanded to pray for those in positions of governing power.
0: Right.
1: That we might lead peaceful and quiet lives, godly and dignified in every way. For we know this pleases our God and Savior.
0: Yeah.
1: He wants all people to be saved and come to the knowledge of the truth. And so here, there's a lot in that, and I'm not going to spend time sort of exegeting that passage, but you see there that there is a sense in which the Lord ties our prayers to for those who serve in government to the conditions of our society, peaceful and quiet lives, godly and dignified in every way, and the advancement of the gospel, not necessarily that those in positions of governing authority are going to be evangelists themselves, but the point is that really so the uniqueness of our ministry is in two ways. One is we send ordained men to elders into the government space, both on the federal level in Washington, D.C., and a number of states. And secondly, really, we are there to serve, to minister to those who serve in government.
0: Yeah.
1: Call them to faith in the Lord, and to, as the Lord provides opportunity, as they are willing to receive ministry.
0: Mm-hmm.
1: And then at that point, to help them to be faithful as disciples, as those who belong to Christ, including within their calling in government.
0: Well, it's a beautiful ministry, and I'm looking at the time. I realize we're already out of time. If somebody wants to get in touch with you, Pastor John Hanna, how would they go about doing that?
1: Sure. I mean, if you have any interest in what we do or just want to reach out to me, certainly It's a simple email address, John, J-O-H-N, at ministrytostate.org. And that's one word, ministrytostate.org. And we have a website, ministrytostate.org, where, you know, our ministry is described and various ways for anyone who's interested. So I'm always interested. Anyone who's interested in the work that we do, I'm interested in talking to.
0: It's beautiful, and we praise God that you're there fulfilling that role, and may God bless you.
1: Thank you. Thank you, Dan. I'm grateful for the opportunity. May God bless you.

0: This week, Jerry Wiss considers what it means to strive with God and to have Him strive with us, as seen in Jacob's wrestling match with his Maker in Genesis 32. Jacob is said to prevail, but in what sense is this true? He is also renamed Israel, which means strive with God or God strives. In what sense is his new name now apt? Have you striven with God? If you are a Christian, surely you have, or shall. Jerry is a regular contributor to Holding All Things Together and is a writer for Christian Renewal magazine.
1: We saw last time we were in Genesis 32 that Jacob, though having his hip dislocated by the mere touch of his wrestling opponent, nonetheless clings to him, refusing to let him go unless he blesses the covenant heir. In view is no doubt the oncoming Esau with 400 men, whom Jacob fears, and so seeks from the Lord the reassurance that he is indeed the covenant heir and that God's promises to him are yes and amen. But more importantly, Jacob's perseverance in the match demonstrates a dogged and reliant faith on the God of the covenant with whom he is grappling. That, historically, is very un-Jacob-like, since Jacob had long relied on his wits, his strategy and tactics, even while under the covenant blessing of God, to get the upper hand in different situations. But here, wrestling in the night with an opponent now known to be none other than the God of Abraham, Isaac, and now Jacob relinquishes his hold, not on God, but on himself and his notion of self-sufficiency. He is wounded with his hip dislocated, and so clearly is no match for the opponent in the night. Yet he clings to him, refusing to let go, and so in this sense prevails. In other words, by losing his reliance on himself and repositioning it onto the Lord, he wins the favor of God and can be said to persevere past the point of both spiritual and physical struggle. God telling Jacob to let him go is not an acknowledgement of Jacob's physically prevailing in the match, since a wounded Jacob is left clinging to his opponent and so is nowhere near overpowering him. What it is God announcing that the match is over. The break of day is at hand. Renaming Jacob Israel, as noted, encourages a new identity. The supplanter is now the one who has striven with both God and men and prevailed. Esau and Laban, and perhaps in some sense Isaac as well, are among those with whom Jacob

0: If you are a Christian, surely you have. And if you have not, you shall. God tests our mettle, not to destroy us, but to show us who we really are before him. He strives with us, and we with him, for us to see through the illusion of our independence, to come to understand that we're not as smart as we may think we are, and to show us our sin when we think we've, for the most part, left it behind. No matter who you are or think you are in Christ, or how long you've been in the faith, you are never past repentance, nor are you so rooted and grounded in Christ that you have little to nothing to learn of his grace and the truth of the knowledge of God as it applies to you. God may have to wound you for you to acknowledge this so that you act on it in humility and faith. But if so, it's not to destroy you, but to wean you off idols of the mind and heart for you to see who God is in a way you have not seen before. Years ago, I served with an elder in the church who at times prayed while we were in session, "Lord, thank you for continuing to strive with us." The prayer was an expression of gratitude, recognizing God's patience and steadfast love in the face of our implacable stubbornness, pride, and spiritual poverty. If we say we are rich when we are poor, and all of us are poor before God, God comes to us to remind us who we really are. And that's a blessing, not a curse. It strips us of our illusions and readjusts us to reality from where we are able to more faithfully serve and worship our Creator. "Please tell me your name," Jacob says to his opponent. The answer is a question. "Why do you ask me my name?" Jacob knows, since he names the wrestling spot Peniel, which means the face of God.
1: Time once again for This Week in History. September 29th, 1770, English revivalist George Whitefield dies at the age of 56 in Newburyport, Massachusetts. Whitefield's last spoken words were, "I had rather wear out than rust out." September 29th, 1988, Stacy Allison of Portland, Oregon becomes the first American woman to reach the summit of Mount Everest. September 30th, 1938, Adolf Hitler, Benito Mussolini, French Premier Edward Daladier, and Prime Minister Neville Chamberlain sign the Munich Pact, essentially handing Czechoslovakia
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6: The Bible reminds us, the Lord is near to all who call on him. 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
5: Isn't that cool? 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
7: Hi, this is Danica from Tacoma, and I would welcome you to please join me as we pray the Lord's Prayer together. Our Father, who art in heaven, hallowed be thy name. Thy kingdom come, thy will be done, on earth as it is in heaven. Give us this day our daily bread, and forgive us our trespasses, as we forgive those who trespass against us. And lead us not into temptation, but deliver us from evil. For thine is the kingdom, the power, and the glory forever and ever. Amen.
8: And the glory are yours.
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15: USA Radio News, I'm Jim Rinaldi. Lisa Dwyer reports that Donald Trump's border wall has been blocked for parts of Texas.
16: A federal court in Texas has temporarily blocked the Trump administration from building a border wall in the Big Bend region. The decision is a win for landowners, businesses, and environmentalists who oppose the

0: $46 billion project. The plan includes 30-foot steel walls, vehicle barriers, roads, and surveillance technology.
1: Hurricane Polo brought dangerous surf to San Diego County beaches. Oceanside lifeguards are preparing for more waves from Rachel and El Nino.
2: Oceanside, California is using sand dredging to build a buffer between the ocean and developed areas. Anthony Lucero, USA Radio News.
1: Harry Nassar was removed from Michigan's sex offender registry. From America's News Network, USA Radio News.
3: In our KCIS Seattle area forecast, mostly cloudy this morning with patchy fog becoming sunny, mostly sunny tomorrow, and partly to mostly sunny on Monday. Our highs today and tomorrow, the mid-60s to lower 70s, upper 60s to near 70 Monday.
4: I'm Liz Kramer with Mission Network News. Shelves in Bangkok are nearly bare after disaster strikes. Stay tuned. Then it's taking courage in the face of threats, but Christian media is reaching Somalia for Jesus. We'll explain what's happening in just a few moments. In our first story, more rain is expected this week, even as Thailand has approved $122 million in emergency funds to help flood victims nationwide. More than 2.6 million of its people have been affected by recent heavy rains. At least 23 have died. Last week, nearly a month's worth of rain fell on the capital, Bangkok, in just 3 days. The flooding threatened an important A3 global leadership meeting this week. We connected with Joe Handley early Thursday in Bangkok.
5: Obviously, there's a massive problem going on physically here in Thailand. But over and above that is a spiritual dimension.
4: A3 is growing as a ministry, and meeting face-to-face helps its leaders build strong strategic relationships. So praise God that all the A3 leaders we prayed for last week made it to the conference safely despite travel disruptions. But floods have also disrupted supply chains. Handley's colleagues saw the effects at a local convenience store.
5: And there was virtually just Twinkies and Ding Dongs on the shelves and no other real food.
4: The good news, floodwaters are receding, but thousands of people remain in temporary shelters.
5: Please pray for the Thai church as they rally to meet those in need and, you know, display and share the truth and hope of Jesus Christ.
4: Meanwhile, as the October 7th anniversary approaches, Israel is increasingly concerned about Hamas activity in the Gaza Strip. Targeted Israeli strikes continue in the decimated war zone, despite a ceasefire that both sides agreed to nearly a year ago. Palestinian refugees may not have a home to return to in Gaza, but they're finding hope for tomorrow through Jesus. Mark with Global Catalytic Ministries says,
6: we're working with Palestinians in a neighboring country right now that have been moved out of Gaza, where we're seeing the Holy Spirit move in very tangible ways in their lives and in their families. There's just a real desperation right now that only Jesus could fill.
4: GCM is a disciple-making movement working throughout the Middle East. Believers offer biblical trauma care.
6: I was sitting with a young Palestinian who had left Gaza. His son was killed and his mother was killed, and him and his wife fled with his other son. We came to Psalm 23 and he began to weep and cry. And for the first time after losing his kid, he began to grieve, truly grieve. A heart of stone turned to a heart of flesh, and it brought healing to him and to his wife.
4: And finally, while the gospel faces severe restrictions in Somalia, Somali Christian TV is bringing hope at home and abroad. Co-founders Shino and Shania recently explained how on a podcast with the Voice of the Martyrs Canada. It started with a prophecy.
7: And I had like this small voice, the Lord saying, I'm building my church among the Somalis and no one can stop.
4: With the help of other believers, the couple released their first video. It drew significant attention following a fatwa calling for the converted couple to be killed. Despite the threats, their outreach continued and Somali Christian TV was launched.
8: We've been making videos talking about Christ and our salvation, our testimonies.
4: Today, the ministry is actively reaching Somalis with the gospel. Every day, people call to learn more, and more are added to God's kingdom. Hearing the gospel through TV also provides greater privacy for those at home and abroad. Converts can face persecution from Muslim family and neighbors.
7: So the community, the Somalis, are controlling each other, policing each other.
4: The ministry, on the other hand, introduces Somalis to a God who loves and accepts them.
8: When they hear the loving God, salvation, how Christ loves them, you know, the good news, they love it.
4: Pray that more Somalis will hear and respond to the gospel. Pray too for the protection of the evangelists reaching the Somali people. Thanks for listening to Mission Network News, a service of One Way Ministries. 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I'm Liz Kramer.
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0: element of the power today. That's hand slash axle. That's an interesting... I kind of like this idea, and you can ponder it for a while, but why would the word for hand, right, and the word for axle in biblical Hebrew, they're the same word. They're spelled exactly the same way. They are the same word. Why would hand and axle be the same word? And it has to do with the servant of power. And so it is Jesus' Labor of Love Week, and you may know within the Christian Car Guy Show, we have this ministry. It is a 501c3, so completely tax-deductible, that we help out single moms, widows, and families in crisis across the country. Amazing how God has blessed that part of our ministry. And this is the week of the month, usually the third week of the month, that we have a chance for those people that have been helped by that, or the volunteers and all that are involved to take part in the show. And so very fun today. I have not only Scott, you know, our traditional Bennett. How long have you been with us, Scott?
1: 6 years, maybe?
0: Yeah, a long time, 6 years. Mm-hmm. We started in 2011 with the Jesus Labor Love, so we've been around a while. And now, as of last week, you heard Paul Williams call in. So welcome, Paul. Very fun, as we have a new volunteer as of today.
2: Well, thank you, Rob. I'm glad to be here.
0: Yeah, we're glad. And, you know, if you are not familiar with that ministry, if you go to ChristianCarGuy.com, you know somebody that needs help, all they have to do is just click on that banner, apply for assistance. Or, again, if you've got financial resources, we could certainly use them. Or if you want to donate a car, you're going to find all that right on the left side of the homepage of the website. Pretty easy to find all the stuff on the Jesus Labor Love. But as we were talking about this servant of power, which clearly we all have a chance to be the hands and feet of Jesus. And so why would, you know, the word axle and hand be the same? And as I pondered that this morning, it was kind of spectacular to look at it inside. And often I sponsor a show by a Hebrew letter, so I'm going to sponsor this show today by the Hebrew letter Yud, because it is the first letter of the word hand or axle. And so when you think of that letter, Jesus said every jot or tittle. Well, that jot, that just when you put the pen to the paper, that little bitty dot, that's what the picture is. And the picture is this, that in order for an infinite God, think about this infinite kindness, infinite love, infinite joy, just things we can't even begin to get our arms around, for that kind of infinity to come into a finite world, he would have to contract himself, just like Jesus came out of heaven. But just think about this philosophically for a second, that here's this infinite that needs to be finite, and so you have this contraction, and thus you have the little that means a lot. Or if you picture it, that you got this, you know, thought in your mind, and it's this great big thought, and you got it in your mind, and to some extent, it's infinite. But now, if you're going to try to put it on a piece of paper, you're going to have to take a pen, and the second that pen touches the paper, it's a yud. Okay? And so that's the kind of power that this letter holds. And it's the 10th letter, which in, you know, there's a lot of 10s in the Bible. And, you know, 10 has to do with so many different ideas. But that's the very first letter. And there's only two letters in the word hand. And again, the fact that we get to yield that power, this infinite power, is just unbelievable, that we get to be God's junior partner. The second letter in the word hand or axle is the letter dalet. And that letter looks like half of a door frame, because it kind of means a door, but because it's kind of like a bent over a servant, if you were to look at the picture, that would be the letter. And that idea of a humble servant, fascinatingly, if you think, and you just hear the D in the letter David, Dalid, and it's also, if you think of David's name, it has two Dalids in it, it's Dalid Vav Dalid. So this idea of a servant who is more than willing for the master to get all the credit, to get all the glory. He's just in there to serve, right? He's just doing his part, right? And so that second letter is this letter Dalet? And so when you think about this axle, right, you got an engine, it's got all the power, somehow or another it needs to get to the wheels. And how does it go about doing that? Well, right, it does that with an axle. And so very, very cool. In the book of 1 Kings, chapter 7, Solomon made all these carts to carry the water around for the sacrifices. And it's the only place that I found in the Bible where I could see the word axle clearly. Like, okay, there it is right there. They call it an axle. I can see that it's on these wheels that's connected to this cart. It's got to be an axle. And here it is. It's exactly that word, Yud Dalet, which means, again, kind of cool. And so when you hear that you're the hands and feet of Jesus, oh, absolutely. But just think of the power that you're connected to, the infinite power, as you get a chance to serve. There is a relationship. You know, apart from me, you can do nothing. And so when you're actually serving like these guys do, every, you know, like how many calls did you make this week, Scott?
3: Probably 13, but I had a lot of people call me, too.
0: Oh, I did, too. Yeah, we have been so blessed. We really have, because ChatGPT, lots of social services have found out more and more about us. And I think last October and November combined, we had 20 applications. This month, we will easily hit 50. We're at 46 right this minute. We got a few days to go. So you can see that, you know, it's just like five times the normal amount that we were getting that the Lord has just provided with. And I know you're like me, Scott, and soon you will be, Paul, too. One of my favorite parts about it, every single one of those applications, we pray with those people, right?
3: Absolutely, every single one.
0: And just the second, okay, I just want you to complete the picture now. The very second you pick up the phone, one of the very first things Scott does, and I know the first thing I'm going to do is say, all right, if I pray with you. Because it takes humility to ask for help. And they're kind of anxious, and sometimes they're kind of angry because they're mad because whatever's happened. And so the second you say, I can pray with you, you are being an axle, okay? Because at that very moment, you're taking the power of God and you're connecting it to this person's situation, which has a purpose, which is God's purpose, right? Yeah. We don't know what the purpose, I mean, all things work together for good, and we don't know what God's purpose is in this, and sometimes it looks pretty horrific, but he always has one, I can assure you, and our job is to pray, right? If yes, we have all kinds of resources, but primarily the resources we have are you guys, right? Is the volunteers and this chance. So the beautiful thing about the Jesus Labor Love, I've always thought, was there's a lot of social services out there. Okay. But if you don't connect them, apart from me, you can do what, Scott?
3: Nothing.
0: Right? If you don't make the connection somehow. And I it was just completely a gift that God gave me. Because one time, when I was doing this myself, before I even had Vic, you know, I was the original volunteer. And this lady was just wearing me out. I mean, she was screaming and yelling. And I, you know, all I did was call, you know, can I help you? You know, and, you know, I had nothing to do with her problem. I had nothing to do with anything. And she's just screaming. It was obvious she was in a lot of pain. And so the Holy Spirit, Robbie, said, Robbie, pray. I said, okay. And I just started off the prayer with this. I said, Lord, I'll just say her name was Becky. I'll say, Lord, I am so grateful that you had Becky call me this morning. It takes tremendous courage to reach out and ask for help. I thank you for Becky, and I know you're aware of her problem, and if you could have heard, you know, the prayer went on to just ask the Lord to help her and be with her. If you could have heard the end of that, as soon as I finished praying, her attitude went from screaming and yelling to like, man, nobody has ever prayed for me in my life. You know, it immediately connected her.
3: Changes the temperature.
0: Right. We're an axle. We're a hand. So we're going to come back. We got Ford calling in. We got RK. It's going to be a great show. Stay tuned. 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

0: the servant of power today on the Christian Car Guy Show. Hand slash axle. Is this the Jesus Labor Love Weekend? Again, we would love your calls. If you have any comments for the Jesus Labor Love, or you've been helped, or you want some help, whatever we can do for you, 866-348-7884, 866-348-7884. We got RK calling in at the bottom of the hour. He's going to talk about axles, since we've got this discussion about axles. But where that came from is, you know, fascinatingly, this week, I had two situations with axles. As you may know, that most cars these days are front-wheel drive. And back in the day, with fixed axles in the back, it was a completely different world than it is with front-wheel drive cars. You know, it would be a rare thing to replace an axle, you know, unless you were some kind of drag racer or something. Mm-hmm. If you did that kind of thing, you replaced axles. But other than that, you know, if you just drove your car regular, would not be replacing a lot of axles. But in today's cars, because they have these joints at the end, both sides on the ends, they attach the axle to the motor or to the engine, as the case may be, and it attaches at the other side to the wheel. And so it's called a constant velocity joint. In order to do what it does, it needs to be able to go up and down and sideways and all around. And so it's like a great big ball bearing, so to speak, in there. And it has a rubber boot around it. And there's supposed to be grease inside that rubber boot. And what happens is they dry out. the rubber will crack or break. And once that happens and the grease escapes, then there's no longer grease to service that bearing. And thus you'll start hearing this click, click, click noise. And you'll see all kinds of people that, again, if you regularly take your car in for service where somebody will put it up on a rack and go, gee, you got a break in your CV boot. And you can just replace those boots easy enough. But if you don't replace those boots, then you will be buying a set of axles before you hardly know it. And they are fairly expensive compared to the boot. Just saying. So, again, today's show, all about axles. RK is going to get into that. Right now, we got Wendy is in Cary, North Carolina. I know Wendy, an old friend of the Jesus Labor Love. Wendy, you're on the Christian Car Guy Show.
1: Good morning, Wendy.
2: Good morning, guys. How's everyone?
0: We're doing great. What have you got?
1: Loving this fall weather.
0: Yeah,
3: it's beautiful. Day. It's a beautiful day.
2: It is beautiful. As you know, you guys gave me a bold Indy, and it is running great.
0: Good.
2: So I'm mostly just calling to say thank you. I'm so grateful. My son and I take it everywhere, and I'm finding that it's really good to have the storage space, you know, in the back, and it's just good for a single mom. So I appreciate you guys.
0: Is that the Volvo that Gaither donated?
2: It is.
1: Yes.
2: Yes.
0: I love that. You know, that car is all be, you know, Gaither's a very good friend of mine, and his wife drove that car, and I saw it for years and years and years. And so it's kind of neat to know that now it's in good hands. And so, Wendy, you do, right? Doesn't she do some work along the side as well?
1: Yes. Weren't you working with an agency, Wendy?
2: I do a little bit of work on the side, yes, as a voiceover and actor. Yeah.
0: Really?
1: You have a great voice.
0: Hey, I did not know that.
2: Thank you so much.
0: Yeah, well, we are grateful that you had a chance to experience God's gift, right? It came like an axle from his power into your hands, and you got transportation for you and your son. And you met her son, right?
1: Yes, Scott? Trey. Terry and I both have. He's kind of a tall, athletic young man.
0: Oh, good.
1: Really smart.
0: Oh, good.
1: And very nice and obedient.
0: Well, thank you for calling in, Wendy. We really appreciate it. You have a beautiful day, as it is a beautiful
1: thank
0: day.
1: Thank you for taking such good you care too. Of that Volvo.
0: All right. God bless. Bye-bye.
2: God bless.
1: Thanks again.
0: So, the applications you dealt with this week, Scott, which ones stand out to you?
1: Well, we're getting a lot of batteries and starters and alternators and things like that. we've had a couple gentlemen that were, one was local and one was in Fayetteville, and they were both veterans, and so that really touches my heart a lot that they served our country. And then we've had a few that were homeless, actually, and that really is touching.
0: Yeah, it's tough when they tell you, look, this car is all I have. I'm sleeping in my car, and I need it to get on my feet, and, you know, and I've got this situation and that. Those are tough calls.
1: Oh, yeah, yeah. Most people are so, so appreciative, though, for every little thing. And just the fact that somebody cares and wants to listen. And they really do appreciate the prayer, too. But, yeah, what a blessing just to be a vessel, to be a conduit for God, to be put in this position where we're able to help people.
0: And I'll tell you what, there's some resourceful people. I mean, when you deal with them and I do, but, you know, I had this lady in Siler City, right? And she originally needed a battery.
1: Yeah.
0: But she also needed a pair of tires because now then...
1: Oh, yeah. I think, yeah.
0: Right? And so, you know, originally we worked it out so she could get a battery, and I was all set to get her a battery. And she found somebody else to give her a battery. And then once she got that, she said, well, then, you know, you guys can help me with the tires. And so really neat with all the technology we have today. I was actually able to get the tires on Walmart, right, .com in Siler City.
1: Yeah.
0: And they set it up to put the tires on her car. And
1: awesome.
0: So she had to do was drive down there. They put the tires on, and away you went.
1: Yeah, she was very resourceful. There's another thing that has come to mind, that these cars are so important, because I find out a lot of them are doing the DoorDash.
0: Oh, yeah. They're Uber. Where they're trying to make money any way they can.
1: Oh, yeah.
0: Yeah, Uber and DoorDash.
1: Yeah.
0: All sorts of different ways they use their cars,
1: now.
0: Right? Right. Well, we got RK coming up in the next segment, but we could use you. You got a comment or something about the Jesus Labor Love, we would love to hear you again. Jesus Labor Love, it's all at ChristianCarGuy.com.
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0: Han/Axel today on the Christian Car Guy Show. It is Jesus Labor Love Week, and so we got Scott and Paul with us now talking about what's going on with the Jesus Labor Love. Of course, you can find out all about that at ChristianCarGuy.com. It's car repair labor for single moms, widows, and families in crisis. But right now, we're going to move to In the Garage with RK, my famous technician down there in Ramsour, North Carolina, 89 years old and still doing transmission work and getting Subarus in gear. So, and now time for the legendary garage of RK, 88 and still Wolf Rock. He aged a year since I made that. Welcome, RK.
1: Good morning.
2: Good morning, Robbie.
0: I can hardly wait till I will make a new one when you're 90, and I'll go 90 and still.
2: In fact, don't laugh. I have a 06 floor on a bench in a 2012 Ford Concept, Ford little van, transfer. Both of them I got to do. I hope to get one done by the end of the week.
0: He is. That's, there you go. He's got this shop right in the back of his house. It's absolutely amazing. But today we're going to talk about axles, right, RK?
2: Okay. I have some interesting facts about them.
0: Okay.
2: The what people don't know about them is that all these cars out today have them. Front-wheel drives have the universal axles. They're not straight anymore. They used to be like in the back of the trucks, the big trucks, or the three-quarter tons or half tons. They still have a lot of straight axles. But the front-wheel drive cars and the small pickups, Explorers, in that area that have four-wheel drives have four-wheel axles out there. And they're not a bearing. They're like a pivot on top of a flagpole that can go any which way. And it sits in rubber or sits in some sort of nylon boot. And they do tend to get harder and get split. And that's what people don't know about them. So it's a good thing to check them once in a while, because if they split, then the fluid leaks out or grease, and it's a special grease, and then you it flings up onto the exhaust a lot of times, and then you smell that burnt smell and you wonder what it is. Well, it could be that. So it happened. Good thing to do is to check that. Most of those cars have them, and there's 8 of them, 8 universal. Of these pivots.
0: Yeah, if you got four-wheel drive, you got four axles like that, yeah. Right? You got four
2: axles, right. Well, you have two ends. The inside ends don't move as much as the outside, because the outside is turny, and the front, of course, and the back, no.
0: Yeah, that's the interesting thing is, you know, that wheel has got to turn from the right and the left and be able to go up and down, all that. So, you know, it's universal is an understatement. So, but you can get hurt, because you got a great story. I love this story.
2: This is the truth. For years, I ran to Mannheim Auto Auction in Mannheim, Pennsylvania, from New Jersey. I used to take 4, 5, 6 cars, sell them out there. Now, there were 1,500 cars on a Friday in a parking lot. And you're walking, and you're looking at cars to buy, to sell, to see what's out there, see what, you know. And I happened to be about 30 feet from this. I can't remember if it was a Tornado or an Eldorado. And the guy was backing it up with one of those wheels on it and broke the axle, in the front outer, and there are ball bearings in there, guys. I was standing 30 feet from it, and it put me on the ground. It hit me in the ankle somewhere and put me on the ground. I couldn't walk for at least a week. I had to have crutches. It was unbelievable, the pain that ball. But this is the ball bearing, but this
0: they lost their bearings feet. Is what it was.
3: Yeah, I mean, they lost their bearings.
2: Yeah, it's an inch it's an inch in diameter, too. So it's like a bullet coming at you.
0: Yeah, I just like it wasn't higher or didn't do more damage than it did.
2: It broke a little boulder there. Something I don't know if ever they put me in a cast for a while. But yeah. Hey, I've been hurting.
0: Well, I know for years and years, if I had a front-wheel drive car and I was going to, appraise it, because a lot of people are trading in cars, and Paul well knows, because he worked at a dealership I worked at, that, you know, I would appraise cars, you know, however many a day. And one of the first things I always did is I would go into a parking lot somewhere, I'd turn the wheel all the way to the right, and then turn it all the way to the left. And once you turned it, you go in a circle, and if you hear click, click, click, you can hear the axles, they'll click. And if you hear this clicking noise in your axle, guess what?
3: You need your repair.
0: Like Arcade just described, you don't want to shoot somebody out of the side of the road. But worse than that, you know, sometimes you'll see, I was in Atlanta at the car show 2 weeks ago, or was it a week before, like, whatever it was, and I'm going down Interstate, like, 40, downtown Atlanta, and this wheel goes blowing by me. And there's no tire attached, just the back of the CV joint. And I'm like, look at this. Like, man, you know, because they'll break and the tire will come off.
2: Mm-hmm. Mm-hmm. Yes.
3: It's a bad
2: thing. Some of them have bearings, wheel bearings incorporated within them. A certain suspension, the way the suspension is, but not all of them. Like this old Ford Explorer's got a bearing in that CV joint.
0: Right, you remember that? And it was really cool, because when they came out with the Tornado and the Eldorado, this was like in 1960, 61, was it maybe?
2: 67. I was wrong in the year. I was 60, not 97.
0: But I think it was 63 they came out with front-wheel drive and the Tornado. And that car had torsion bar front suspension.
2: Yes.
0: And, you know, talk about something at the time was just like, oh, man, look at this. You know, they had these bars that instead of a, you know, coil spring, these bars would twist in order to create that. And so that Tornado was just like, and the Eldorado as well, were just, you know, absolutely amazing cars. And the front wheel drive, I'll never forget it. One year we were racing a car up at Pike's Peak because our service manager was a race car driver. And the car that won was a Tornado because nobody could touch it with that front wheel drive on the dirt road. It would just go right straight up, you know, when everybody else was sliding around. And, you know, there's the advantage.
2: I love it. Well, you're talking about torsion bars. Back in the 50s, you were in that Chrysler business and they were out there. I still have three or four of them. In stock to use them as pry bars. They're the strongest thing I've ever seen.
0: They are strong, right?
2: They are strong.
0: And heavy. I lifted a few of them.
2: Very tight. But they're good for pry bars, really.
0: Well, thank you, RK. It was a fun time in the garage today. Talk about these axles. Was there anything else?
2: I enjoy it.
0: Was there anything else you wanted to make sure we covered on this subject?
2: Just make sure the service. Oh, please, if you have your wheel off and you see the little rust coming in there in that spine there, that's a little bit of a problem. That where the axle comes out, there's a big nut, people, that hold that axle onto the wheel, onto the outside of the suspension. Make sure you don't see rust. If you see rust there, it's usually a loose wheel.
0: Really?
2: Not there. Pardon?
0: I'm listening to you. I did not know
2: and
0: that.
2: That's a factor if you see that. There's always a reason for rust running down out of a bar or something like that. There's something wrong.
0: Yeah, seriously.
4: I have a question for RK.
0: All right.
4: RK, for our listeners out there, could you explain and break down what the primary difference between a all-wheel drive and a four-wheel drive is?
2: One is done automatically, like a transmission. It has its clutches in the transfer case, and it you don't put it in gear. So it's in gear all the time, but it doesn't work all the time. And only when slippage, when there's a 3% slippage of your front or rear.
0: Yeah, you ask it a fairly complicated question. We got to go to a break. Scott? But that's a great question, and RK gave you a great answer, but it's a little more extended. He's gonna give you a little more information when we come back. What's the difference between all-wheel drive and four-wheel drive? Really interesting discussion. We'll be right back. But also with a Jesus Labor Love, go to ChristianCarGuy.com.
3: 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Recently, a listener shared something beautiful. Her husband had just been baptized. A few years before, she herself had just started following Jesus and discovered KCIS. She listened every day, but her husband wasn't interested in faith. So whenever she drove his car, she would leave KCIS playing when she parked it. Day after day, song after song, message after message. 2.5 years later, he now listens too. And recently, he asked to be united with Christ through baptism. That's how God often works, not always through big moments, but through faithful everyday moments. A song, a conversation, a message of hope. When you listen, pray, and share the gospel, you're helping more people experience the hope of Jesus. 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Who could you share Jesus with this week? 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

0: today, the hand slash axle. It's the Jesus Labor Love Week, and we got a, looks like a Jesus Labor Love call coming in, but we got a question RK was handling right before the break, and Scott's question, what's the difference between four-wheel drive and all-wheel drive? And before RK finishes that explanation, I wanted to point out that most people have no real sense that there is no such thing originally when they came out with Jeeps and all back in the 40s is what you would call four-wheel drive, because really, because of a differential, there's one wheel or the other that's getting most of the power, and so all four wheels don't get equal amounts of power in the traditional four-wheel drive in any sense of the word. However, when they came out with the Rubicon Jeeps, so if you see Rubicon on the side of a Jeep, they have what they call locking axles. And for the first time ever, you actually had real all four wheels pulling with all the power. So when RK said with all-wheel drive, there might be 30% of the power going to the back or to the front, however it's allocated based on the need of what's slipping based on the clutches that he's talking about, it creates it. But when you see those Jeeps that say Rubicon, mm-hmm. and you want real-life four-wheel drive, like all four wheels getting the power of the engine, you got it, right, RK?
1: Yes, it is. It's what they call positive traction, too. That transfer case, guys, hangs at the back of your transmission. If all-wheel drive or four-wheel drive has one, whether it's automatic or whether it's got gears, and you manually shift the four-wheel drive, or you, I have a Ford truck where you electronically shift it from two to four-wheel drive. So, but if you get in a car, like I was in yesterday's Subaru, it's a beautiful setup for the four-wheel drive, but it's all-wheel drive, and it's a good one of the best on the market with the Subaru. You have no idea what's going on with the wheels when you're driving it, and believe me, it's a safety threat.
0: Yeah, there's so much electronics and stuff that going on in there to make sure that the power goes to the wheel is getting attraction, that the one isn't sliding, and all sorts of other things that are going on to try to get you going where you want to go. So, yes. Well, it's a great answer, RK. Thank you so
2: RK.
0: Much, buddy. What a great time today. We'll see you tomorrow at church. I know that. So.
1: Okay, yes.
0: Yeah, RK, by the way, goes
1: God bless everybody, and thank you.
0: I got to put in a shameless plug for our church, RK. So we go to Amazing Grace Church of Ramsour. Now I get to be the pastor there. How fun is that?
2: Oh, yeah.
0: Yeah, we meet on Liberty Street in Ramsour, North Carolina. So you're looking for a church and you happen to be in Randolph County, we would love to see you, wouldn't we, RK? He must have, yeah. So there you go, Amazing Grace Church, Ramsour. So we got Takara, is it? Jesus Labor Love. Takara, you're on the Christian Car Guy Show. Good morning.
2: Good morning, Takara.
3: Good morning. How are you? Hi.
0: So, what have you got for us?
3: Well, I was lucky, not even lucky, blessed to have gotten in contact with Mr. Barton, reference to getting my vehicle service, and now I'm able to provide for myself. So, it was indeed a blessing.
0: And so, what was going on with your car?
3: A few things. First, it was the inspection of the side, the tires, but the inspection and servicing, the oil really needed a change. It was way past due. So it was running hard, but now it's running good. I'm able to drive, get to where I need to, so I'll be able to provide for myself and my son. So I'm blessed to have, you know,
2: Matt, right. Amen, yeah. Amen. So it's not overheating at all?
3: It is perfect.
2: Radiator?
3: No, it was the oil. The oil needed to change. I guess it was the sludge, they call it.
0: Really?
3: It was like, yeah, so it was rectified, so it was good.
0: Wonderful. Well, thank you for calling. That is awesome. Takara, I appreciate you sharing that very much. And God bless you. Keep up the great work.
3: Thank you.
0: It takes a lot of courage, A, to ask for help, and also to call into a radio show,
2: yeah,
0: right?
2: Thank you so much, Takara.
4: Sure does.
0: Yes, it does. God bless you.
2: Yeah.
0: I got to tell you, I'll never forget. You know, most people would think that Robbie's... No. First time I ever called into one of Stu's radio shows, when he first went on the air back around 98, I was terrified. And so I get it completely. Like, yeah, it's not easy. But we still would love to hear from you. 866-348-7884. But God had other plans for me. He was like, Robbie, you're going to get in radio. And so, you know, here we are today. And it was God's idea to start the Jesus Labor Love as well. And it seemed kind of like, I don't know how this is going to work. But the way it works today is, again, people go to ChristianCarGuy.com and they fill out an application. And you, if you go there, you'll see it. It's pretty simple. Your name, phone number, what your insurance company is, your driver's license number. We need those things to make sure we're not giving somebody help that doesn't have a driver's license. We've had that happen. So we learned from our mistakes back years ago. Anyway, then once they fill out that application, it goes to one of these two wonderful volunteers who will call them, pray with them, and try to understand what we need to do. Now, normally, you know, we only help. We always only help. In other words, we're never going to pay all of everybody's bill because we want them to take pride in being able to take part of the responsibility of their own situation. So normally we offer somewhere in the neighborhood of $150 towards a set of tires or an oil change, whatever the situation was for tomorrow that you heard, or, you know, I can't tell you. But occasionally we have severe needs. Like we had this gentleman in Salt Lake City. He was a pastor and had all these kids. And one of his kids needed to go to the hospital, but he needed to transport all the kids and be able to go to the hospital. And he needed a, you know, whatever it was, 15-passenger van. And we had to work on the transmission. And somebody gave us $1,000. I think that's one of the biggest we've done in years, that somebody gave us $1,000 to put towards that van. What a donation that was.
2: Well, not only that, but I talked to the mechanic out there in Ogden, Utah, I believe it was, and he was such a blessing. He was a believer, and he did the whole job for $2,500. So he basically did the labor for free.
0: Right. It might be about like a $6,000.
2: Yeah. Yeah. So he was just overjoyed to be a part of this equation. Right. And he was just a delight. So I've had a couple conversations.
0: Again, so how it works is, you know, people go in, they fill out the application. Normally, we'll try to help them find a place if they don't have a place. We have a lot of resources on, especially in this area, mm-hmm. of where to get cars repaired. We know some in other areas when we can find ways for places. But for the most part, we offer financial assistance. And then in some cases, we're able to give cars, like Wendy, where people donate cars to us. Then we can go ahead in return, you know, give them back. Again, and we talk about this all the time, we have no paid staff, no. So if you give $100 or you give $50, you give $5, okay, to the Jesus Labor Love, every dollar, every penny is going to go back to, you know, some single mom, widow, or family in crisis that has to do that. So you can also on the ChristianCarGuy.com see the place where you can donate. 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So, and also if you want to donate a car. So again, ChristianCarGuy.com, you need assistance. You know, it's all kind of neat how God does all this, right?
2: Yeah.
0: He provides the people that need help. If we didn't have the people that need help, we wouldn't need the volunteers.
2: Your church might want to partner with us.
4: I'd like to encourage any of the mechanics that are listening that would like to partner with us to volunteer some of their labor. Just give us a call.
0: Yeah, it's all there at ChristianCarGuy.com. And again, I'm so thankful to Scott, so thankful for Paul now, for what you guys do. And the Jesus Labor Love it's amazing. And again, the idea of it, the reason why we called it the Jesus Labor Love is nobody ever has to wonder, you know, gee, where did this help come from, right?
4: Right.
0: It didn't come from Scott. It didn't come from Robbie. Nope. It didn't come from the Christian Car Guy Show. It comes from Jesus. And it comes through your generous support. So we ask that you might consider being a hand/axle in this particular process and pray about, you know, becoming part of that in whatever way that may be. We would love to have you on board.
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6: When you have a commercial flight to catch at a major airport, it's important to pay attention. I mean, there's so many flights, so many gates, so many people, and there's only one plane you want to board. The one that's going to your destination, right? Well, I guess folks must have made mistakes over the years. I mean, That's got to be the reason the boarding agent or the flight attendant gets on the plane and often says something like this. This is a destination check. You're on flight 88 to Atlanta. If Atlanta is not your destination today, this would be a good time for you to deplane. Yeah, I guess. In other words, this buggy ain't going where you want to end up. Well, I'm Ron Hutchcraft, and I want to have a word with you today about the most surprised people in hell. Yeah, it's one of the most chilling truths in the Bible. There are people who are sure their destination is going to be heaven, and they're never going to get there. Unless, you might say, they get off the wrong plane and get on the right plane. Would you listen to these sobering words from Jesus himself in Luke 13, beginning with verse 24? It's our word for today from the Word of God. Make every effort to enter through the narrow door, because many, I tell you, will try to enter and will not be able to. Once the owner of the house gets up and closes the door, you will stand outside knocking and pleading, "Sir, open the door for us." But he will answer, "I don't know you." And then you will say, "We ate and drank with you, and you taught in our streets." But he will reply, "I don't know you or where you come from. Away from me." Wow. Well, Jesus then concludes by describing this heartbreaking scene. There will be weeping there and gnashing of teeth when you see Abraham, Isaac, and Jacob, and all the prophets in the kingdom of God, but you yourselves thrust out. These are tough verses. But they're here so none of us will end up being one of the most surprised people in hell. They're here because Jesus loves you too much to let you live and die with the spiritual fantasy that you're ready for eternity when you're not. It's dangerously easy to know all the Jesus words and still miss Jesus, to have him in your head but not your heart, to be in a religion that's all about Jesus but miss Jesus, to have lots of Christianity but never have Christ. It's easy to mistake agreeing with Jesus for commitment to Jesus. I have a number of friends that I agree with on many things, but I'm not married to them. You know, my marriage to my wife was not because of my agreement with her, but because of my total commitment to her. It's the same with Jesus. The question is this. Has there been a time in your life when you have consciously given yourself completely to Jesus? When you've committed yourself to live for the one who died for your sins? If you know you've done that, you belong to Jesus. If you don't know you've done that, well, you probably haven't. And you probably need to, like sooner rather than later. Heaven and hell are nothing to gamble with, my friend. Please don't let your religious pride cost you heaven. Tell Jesus this very day, "Lord, I've known about you a long time. I've never really known you. But I want to, beginning right now, and I'm putting my trust in you, not in my Christianity. I know I'll never get to heaven without your forgiveness. All my trust is in you and what you did on the cross to erase my sins. And beginning today, Jesus, I'm yours." Wow. This could be the for real day when you really know him for real. So get it settled. But let's get this done while you're hearing his voice in your heart. And I would encourage you to go to our website today. It's anewstory.com. It's all about securing your relationship with Christ, and you need that right now. It's anewstory.com. It's time for an eternal destination check, while there's still time to go the way that will get you where you want to be forever.
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9: 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Recently, Jim Daly was interviewing Greg Kokel about how to answer challenges to your faith.
11: Greg, welcome back.
12: Hey, it's good to be with you, gentlemen. It's always a treat for me.
11: Well, it's good to see you.
12: Thank you.
11: Let's start with that opening idea. You know, there is that hesitation or the lack of comfortableness in doing this,
12: absolutely,
11: talking to someone else about the faith.
12: Yeah.
11: Why is it important for us to do this?
12: Right. Well, we have the message that saves the world. The
11: that's
12: only message.
11: Good.
12: I mean, that's a pretty good start, right? But I am very sympathetic to people who are reluctant to engage. And you mentioned a moment ago that some are floundering a little bit. I think most Christians find engaging on controversial issues a bit discomforting. And I'm the same way.
11: It's normal.
12: It's very normal.
11: Yeah, so.
12: And in Street Smarts, I start out with this concept, you know, that even someone like myself finds it difficult to engage. And so this is why finding ways to do so effectively is so important, even for a guy like me, because the message that we have is so important, and I have never seen a time when the culture was so aggressively against virtually everything Christian. Every piece of the story of reality, the Christian worldview, is being opposed in every sector right now, which means Christians are pretty hard-pressed, and they need a way to engage productively and graciously, get off the bench and get into pleasant conversations that matter.
11: You know, oftentimes when I'm in conversations with folks, they'll mention that engagement piece, the idea that, you know, it can be uncomfortable because people are so aggressive.
12: Yeah.
11: You know, they really hate what we have to share. Coach that person. I think sometimes we go into those engagements thinking this is some kind of a battle that we have to win.
12: Mm-hmm.
11: And you really have to mentally prepare yourself and emotionally prepare yourself to say this isn't a battle we need to win. We just need to put the evidence out
12: there. That's a great distinction. The winning of the battle is on God's side of the equation. It's not on ours. But think about Matthew 10 when Jesus sent the apostles out in their short-term mission kind of enterprise. There are three times within about 7 sentences where Jesus says, fear not, fear not, fear not. Now, why did he say that?
11: Because we were fearful.
12: Well, not only were they fearful, but there was something to fear.
11: Right.
12: He goes on to tell them, you know, it's going to be rough out there, you know, and you're going to get persecuted for the truth. Okay. But he told them that to prepare them. Okay. And then he said, you got an ally in the Holy Spirit. Okay. He's going to help you.

0: street smarts to give that information, to do the training, so to speak, so people can take the message out.
1: Let's get into it. I was struck by the fact that you say it's a good thing that Christianity can be questioned and even considered to be unreliable. At first I was going, what? What are you saying, Greg? But I get it. Explain it.
0: Yeah, well, I tell audiences that the fact is there are a lot of ways to show that Christianity is false. Now, they don't expect me to say that, obviously. Right. But when you think about it, our story starts in the beginning, God. If there's no God, there's no story. We're Christians, we're followers of Jesus. If Jesus didn't exist, and there's a big movement to try and to say that nowadays, well, then we don't get off the ground either. Or if he's not the person that the text, the gospel say he is, then we're in trouble. If there is no soul, there's nothing to survive the death of the body, no heaven or hell. You know, Paul said that if Jesus didn't rise from the dead, people should pity us.
1: Right.
0: So the point is, in principle, there are lots of ways that Christianity is actually falsifiable. Now, this isn't a bad thing. It's a good thing. Because if a view is falsifiable, it's verifiable.
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7: USA Radio News, I'm Jim Rinaldi. A woman who says she was gang raped at Cornell University testified at a campus hearing that she felt like bait as the attackers were like lions around me. Heavily redacted Title IX documents show conflicting reports of what happened at the Chi Phi fraternity party in October 2024. A Tennessee execution went wrong when Krista Pike survived two doses of lethal injection drugs. Anesthesiology expert Joel Zavat explains what may have happened.
8: Krista, I think the reason why it failed is it seems likely that the veins themselves that had the intravenous catheters in them, that those veins fell apart. The term we use is that they blew.
9: Pike survived two doses of phenobarbital after problems with intravenous access. Anthony Lucero, USA Radio News.
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10: In our KCIS Seattle area forecast, mostly cloudy this morning with patchy fog becoming sunny, mostly sunny tomorrow, and partly to mostly sunny on Monday. Our highs today and tomorrow, the mid-60s to lower 70s, upper 60s to near 70 Monday.
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13: 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Recently, a listener shared something beautiful. Her husband had just been baptized. A few years before, she herself had just started following Jesus and discovered KCIS. She listened every day, but her husband wasn't interested in faith. So whenever she drove his car, she would leave KCIS plain when she parked it. Day after day, song after song, message after message. 2.5 years later, he now listens too. And recently, he asked to be united with Christ through baptism. That's how God often works, not always through big moments, but through faithful everyday moments. A song, a conversation, a message of hope. 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
3: Welcome to Focus on Nutrition. In this program, we're going to focus on back, neck, joints, and a whole bunch of other things, including some information I've never shared with you before about this resource that we'll be talking a great deal about during the course of the program, and most of all, sharing other people's experiences with this formula, which for our regular listeners, I'll give you a hint. This is one that has outperformed 4, 7, 11, 15, 20, 24, and 27 other formulas that claim they would do what this formula that is the focus special for this program actually does. This is the only one that delivered maximum delivery, beautiful delivery. Some of the others made them worse. Some did nothing. A few helped them 5 or 10%. Well, how about 200% to 2,000%? A little better, don't you think, than 5 or 10? I'd say. So we'll be sharing some life-supporting benefits. Now, besides caring about our back, neck, and other joints, obviously our knees, our hips, our shoulders, our elbows, our spinal column, our jaw joint. Most people don't care about their jaw joint unless it's really unhappy, then they do. These are important joints in the body. And yet, there's much more that's important. And a lot of people will apply what I'm sharing in this program because they're unhappy with how their joints or back or neck are doing. A lot of other people will apply it whose joints and back and neck seem fine or don't seem fine because this is extremely youthifying to our skin organ, our largest organ. In other words, more useful, less ancient skin. Does that sound useful? Of course it is. Kids want to become adults, okay? They want to become adults. And then by the time people hit their late 30s or 40s, they're going, I want to be younger again. Well, guess what happens when they hit their 50s, 60s, and 70s? I want to be younger again. How about 80s, 90s, and 100s? I want to be younger again. Well, you cannot do that with food and beverages alone. In fact, most Americans are severely damaging themselves continuously by their food and beverage choices. And, fact, over 90 nutrients our bodies need significant amounts of are absent from foods and beverages or in such infinitesimally tiny amounts, you're not even going to chip away one ice cube off of a huge iceberg, okay? You're not going to have an impact with it. It takes a lot to deal with the unknown stresses we are all experiencing right this second, as you're listening to me. Right this second, we're experiencing stresses. There are tens of thousands of satellites sending more and more and more powerful messages to Earth. Do you think your body doesn't have any damage done by that? You'd be wrong. A lot of experts will say, oh, it's meaningless, doesn't do anything. Of course, it disrupts the body's electrical and magnetic fields and more. It confuses the cells and organs and glands. I share here in Focus on Nutrition nutrients that help the body to deal with those and tons of other stresses going through the airwaves via cell phone messages, messages for the armed forces and government, messages for emergency services, messages. They're going through our bodies. Cell phones used to, years ago, not work in elevators. Now they work in most elevators. Well, elevators have a tremendous amount of rebar in the concrete to support that structure. Oftentimes on a tall building, even 11 to 20 stories, first thing they put in are the elevator shafts. First thing they put in. And it's a really big deal that they be strong. So that tends to interfere with the messages. How did they get them to go through all that stuff? They made them stronger. And 5G is so damaging to the human body, it's unbelievable. Totally unbelievable how damaging. And yet, I share here ways, and this isn't the focus of the program, but since I brought that up, I'm going to say, Premium Answers stress defense capsules, which you can only get by calling or visiting Healthy Way. The number is 800-804-9828. It's not on the website. This is the most powerful strengthening shield against all this damaging stuff I've ever seen. It was developed for that. It does it. It's amazing. I take it before I come into the radio studio. A bunch of it. I take it before I go to work on my computer. I take it before I go to bed at night because the satellites don't stop transmitting when I'm in bed sleeping, does it? They keep on coming. So, if our joints are unhappy, even one joint in the knee, in the ankles or feet, in the hip, in the low back, if things are unhappy, that restricts your total mobility. It restricts it. You partially restrict it when there are problems in the shoulder, elbows, wrists, fingers. That partially restricts it. The neck, the upper back. That partially restricts it. We want things working well. And we're going to talk about a foundational support system to make a difference in that area. This is Narissa's experience. She says, I've recently had my own personal great experience with joint comfort capsules from Rex Smith Nutrition, and I wanted to share it. The glucosamine joint comfort comes around from time to time as a focus special, and I apply it in my own life. I like to hike, and a few days ago, I went on an 8-mile hike. It was very mentally relaxing, but I wasn't wearing the proper shoes, and my muscles and joints really felt uncomfortable afterwards, especially my right ankle joint. Isn't it interesting how one side is often worse than the other? I was worried that I had seriously messed it up. It was feeling so bad that it was difficult to put much weight on it, and occasionally I would get bursts of sharp, extreme discomfort. The next day, I went into work and started taking glucosamine joint comfort capsules and Premium Answers Flex Motion capsules. They worked amazingly well. It was like magic. The sharp bursts of extreme discomfort went away, and I was able to function great at work and the rest of the time away from work. I've been taking these regularly now for several more days, and although my ankle still has a little tiny bit of whispering unhappiness, it would have been much worse and stayed much worse if it hadn't been for the Rex Smith Nutrition Joint Comfort Capsules and the Premium Answers Flex Motion Capsules. 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One, this is using a way, way, way, way more costly version of glucosamine than other companies use. Each company premium has gone to over the years. This has been around for over 25 years. They never use the higher grade that the vendors that are going to do the glucosamine joint comfort formula, they never use that. They insist that the vendor order a much higher quality that they order for zero other supplement companies. That's as in zero, okay? We're fortunate it exists. We spend the extra money. That's a big part of why this outperforms. And yet there's DLPA. You don't have to remember that. It's an essential amino acid complex of two forms of an essential, not even debatable. There are amino acids that there's debate about. Are they essential? Aren't they essential? I believe there are four more that are essential beyond what most experts say. And some of the non-essentials we have to take supplementally because our body's not in a position to convert enough into that from the essential ones to the so-called non-essential. This DLPA has huge benefits for bad discomforts. So it complements and supports the massive amount of superior quality glucosamine in the joint comfort capsules. And this is something I learned in recent research that I did not know. It dramatically helps both, actually every ingredient in glucosamine joint comfort from Rex Smith Nutrition supports brain wellness at a different level than any other approach you might use. Of course, the foundation stone is Premium Answers Think Again capsules. Works safely like no other brain formula in existence today. Nothing even comes close, not even close. Now, the stimulants that ruin you over time, initially and over time, they'll be more dramatic, but they're robbing your brain. They're robbing your eyes. They're robbing your heart. They're robbing your thyroid. They're robbing your liver. They're robbing your pancreas. They're robbing your kidneys. They're robbing your muscles. They're robbing your joints. Oops. Problem. While failing to feed the brain. Ouch. So here's a positive for brain wellness, skin wellness, circulatory and heart wellness, red blood cell outer wall wellness. Nothing else will do what this will do to reduce the chances of your red blood cells sticking together and welding themselves together, which you do not want. This is a bad thing that leads to bad problems that can damage your life severely for now and evermore when they get bad enough, or they can end your life quickly. So this helps all of that work better. This is important. It's a big deal. It's a big deal. So this DLPA is a key ingredient. It wasn't always in here. It is now. A while back, they found a even higher quality of glucosamine sulfate potassium chloride. They paid the extra money for it. The price didn't go up. We feel this is so important to people that we actually lowered the price further, even though it costs more to make. Okay? Committed to helping people. For real. Huge anti-aging benefits, not just for the skin, but for everything in the body. Why is it that my wife and I can function as if we were 20 to 33 years younger than we are? Why is it in most areas? Why? because of the premium Answers in Rex Smith nutrition formulas. Yes, we eat healthy, and that reduces stresses and puts in a few key nutrients. It's not enough. We take massive amounts of these nutrient concentrates. A little bit of a good thing is good. More of a good thing is better. Now, is there such a thing as too much? Yes, of course. Let's say you decided to take 200 joint comfort capsules a day. It's not going to hurt you, but it's too much. It's a waste of money. You wouldn't do that. But most people need half a dozen to a dozen. Why? Because their joints have been robbed for so long, they're in dire straits. They're suffering and unable to do the cushioning needed. Now, this cushioning also involves the spinal cord being properly lubricated, as well as each vertebra being properly cushioned in between. There are the issues of the spinal cord. You start bracing the spinal cord, you're in trouble. You're going to do harm. And you could end up losing a lot of choices in your life permanently. Losing a lot of choices in your life permanently. You don't want to go there. You want to keep it well lubricated. A key series of parts of that is using Rex Smith Nutrition Joint Comfort Capsules. 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Kant shares, quote, "I've been in the roofing business since I was a young man. As a result, my knees had gotten so sore that I could hardly walk. I tried many different glucosamine products before with no success. So I was skeptical when someone suggested I try Rex Smith Nutrition Glucosamine Joint Comfort Capsules, which were, at the time he tried them, called Mega 530 for over 20 years. They were called Mega 530. The formula has been improved, and it works better with the name change. So the Joint Comfort Capsules, he started taking them. He says, goes on, quote, "After 1 week of taking a significant amount, I began to notice improvement. And within a few more weeks, I was able to start running again, which was something I used to enjoy. I know it doesn't work this fast for everyone, but it sure did for me. I am able to continue working, and I've even been able to start running again. I'm now running 5 miles at least 3 days per week, and I'm really thankful for the Joint Comfort Capsules, which make it possible for me to do that." Well, thank you, Kat, for that. You can call 800-804-9828. 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
3: Dee shares. Dee, who's from a town whose name, I just love the sound of it, called Altopia. Dee shares, quote, "My husband and I can't believe that we're still able to work in the yard and in my garden. 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We realized we had to do something about it. We worked all day in the hot sun, and at the end of the day, we were talking about what we would have felt like years ago before we discovered the Premium Answers formulas. 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Well, thank you for that. It's important to keep moving, folks. Life involves movement. Death involves stagnation and lack of movement. The body doesn't like not moving. There are experts who say people at work or school or whatever should stand all day. Some people have said that sitting is one of the worst things people can do. Well, I could do this program standing up. I do it sitting. It's long. There's a lot of prep. I do sitting. I also stand and walk. I walk in a small woods when the wind's not blowing too strong. There are big, giant branches that can come down in strong winds that are called widowmakers for a reason. So you don't do that. When the wind's 20, 25, 30 plus, you just don't go out in a forest. You don't get around big trees because the branches come down silently. That's why they're called widowmakers in most cases. Occasionally, they'll hit something, make a brushing noise, and then you're severely injured or dead. I learned this from people who make their living working in the woods, And when the wind's too strong, they aren't working in the woods. They aren't working in the woods. So you can improve your life quality with these nutrients. Call 800-804-9828. That's 800-804-9828. This is Dick sharing about his knees. He says, quote, the glucosamine joint comfort capsules and the flex motion capsules have really helped me to live with less bad discomfort in my joints. I used to have a flying transport business in the Hawaiian Islands. And after that, I became a long-haul truck driver. Needless to say, I've put my body through a lot of stress over the years. I started using the Rex Smith Nutrition Glucosamine Joint Comfort Capsules, formerly called Mega 530 Capsules, along with Premium Answers Flex Motion Capsules, and I started to see relief right away. 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I'm quoting him. We go on, quote, after a while, I started cutting back on them because I was feeling fine and didn't think I needed so many. I was using several every day before. Pretty soon, I noticed that my knees were again saying hello in a bad way. 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And before long, the bad discomfort in my knees was under control. I really like Rex Smith Nutrition Glucosamine Joint Comfort Capsules and Premium Answers Flex Motion Capsules. Well, thank you for that. 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At this time, I have the privilege of doing another segment of a interview with a special guest. This is a really special guest to me. This is my wonderful and amazing wife, Marty. And she's going to share about some of her experience with joints, back, and muscle, and whatever else she wants to talk about. So Marty, the microphone is yours.
5: Well, thank you. I want to first start out talking about glucosamine joint comfort. It used to be Mega 530, and it is a fantastic product. I just wouldn't want to be without it. I have taken it for several years, and it has done wonders. And I notice the difference when I don't take it, because my body talks to me, and it doesn't talk nice. So it usually I take it a morning, noon, and night. And it helps me with my mobility. It helps me with my sleep. It helps me with aches that I used to have that I don't have anymore. And when I stop taking it, sometimes I'll do an experiment and I won't take it. And boy, do I know the difference, because my body all of a sudden says something's wrong. You know, you're not taking what you should be taking. So I love glucosamine joint comfort, and it's a marvelous product. It helps with muscle pain. It helps with joints. It helps with, you know, back pain. It is great with shoulders. I'm in love with it. But also there's Flex Motion. It's a premium. Flex Motion is a equally wonderful product. It gives me flexibility that I wouldn't have at the age that I am. I am learning in my senior years that you have to be a little more proactive. 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It is a winner. 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It helps me with inflammation. It even helps me with my eyes. And it helps me with my joints. It helps me to be able to walk better. It helps my back ache when my back hurts. It helps me with my back. Sometimes, you know, there's just a number of areas that I take Inflacera for, because it takes the inflammation away and gives me the mobility that I need.
3: Thank you, Marty. 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You'll want to try it. I really appreciate her taking time to share. 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You can call 800-804-9828 to access this at a substantial additional savings above and beyond the already very affordable rate for it. And here are those two testimonials now. More to come.
5: Linnea from Peshaston shares, "I'm not as young as I used to be, and in the past I had had a hard time healing. I was walking outside and I slipped on a wet mat and came down hard on the concrete. I thought to myself, I'm walking and feeling okay. But then my shoulder started hurting, and so I reached for the active mobility capsules. After 2 days, I felt completely well. I practically live on premium active mobility capsules, but because of this concern, I took more capsules, and I know that is why I felt better so much faster. I was also taking Rex Smith Nutrition Glucosamine Joint Comfort and premium Flex Motion capsules, and I am sure that is why nothing was sprained or broken." This is a testimonial from Evelyn in Eastern Washington. She says, quote, "About 19 years ago, I realized that my vision was getting worse. At that time, the eye specialist said there was no hope for my eyes, and they would just keep getting worse and worse. There was no hope, according to the eye doctor. About that time, I started listening to Rex Smith on the radio. I decided to start with glucosamine joint comfort capsules, premium VitaVision 700 capsules, and premium Sight Power capsules. I took as much as I could. After about 12 years, I decided to go back to the eye doctor. Things had been doing well with my eyes during those 12 years, and he was so surprised at how well my eyes were doing that he actually took pictures. He said that my eyes had not changed at all. Obviously, this was wonderful news. Remember, the eye doctor said my eyes were going to get worse and worse over the years. Last year, I was told that my eyes were continuing to be holding steady. I definitely plan to continue with the premium Sight Power and premium VitaVision 700 capsules. 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
3: 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They'd also love to talk to you and help you out on the phone. They have real answers you won't find anywhere else. 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Another thing that the Rex Smith Nutrition Glucosamine Joint Comfort Capsules do is enhance the effects of how endorphins function in our bodies. This makes everything better. Everything works better. The neurotransmitters that send messages work better. The brain and mood are supported by the nutrients in, yes, of course, Premium Answers Think Again capsules and the Rex Smith Nutrition Glucosamine Joint Comfort capsules also. The most effective way I know to fuel and support the health and well-being of the cushioning and lubrication of our joints, including the back and neck, including the spinal cord, including our hips and knees and ankles and foot bones. We have a lot of bones in each foot, by the way. A lot of joints there, and our shoulders, and our elbows, and our wrists, and our fingers, and more, while strengthening many other systems, you'll want to be using the Rex Smith Nutrition Glucosamine Joint Comfort Capsules because they are the ultimate way, the ultimate way. Nothing else even comes close to fueling that cushioning. Many people find that they actually gain ground. At the very least, let's stop losing ground. You can be bone on bone in one or two or three or four areas. Do you want to be there in every area? No, you don't. So save whatever you've got left and build what you can. And it's amazing when you give the body just the right formula, which this is, the body says thank you in ways it won't to any of the other products out there. We're not talking about the claims, the misleading disinformation claims of a lot of companies. We're talking about truth in real people and real pets. This works great for dogs. It works great for horses. Great. Noticeably, measurably, it works great for children. It works great for adults. Now, when the lubrication, which is supposed to disappear, and does in fact in most Americans, it isn't in me, it isn't in my wife anymore, it was, because the body steals, and this is something I didn't know for a long time, the body steals nutrients out of the cushioning of our joints and our back, and even the fluid along the spinal column to keep life survival organs and glands going. Well, isn't the spinal cord life survival critical? Yes, it is. But it's not as high a priority for the body to protect it as it is the most life-critical organs and glands. There are just a few of each of those that are most life-critical. So the body steals it. Well, easy to steal it out. I've always known it stole, that stresses stole nutrients out of the eyeballs rapidly. I've always known that. Easy to steal them, hard to get them back. Only two ways to get them back in there. Premium Answers makes the only two formulas that'll get the nutrients back in the eyes. Well, one of the keys for the cushioning of the joints is Rex Smith Nutrition Glucosamine Joint Comfort Capsules. The joint comfort capsules provide the resource to build and support that cushioning, that lubrication, that cushiness, so that your body can keep on serving you way better than it's supposed to for your chronological age, way better than it's supposed to because of the injuries and surgeries you've been through. It can do better than it otherwise would. We must nourish these areas. The problem's how to do it. Now, the Premium Answers Active Mobility Capsules are another part of the puzzle. The Premium Answers Inflacera Capsules, which I talked about last week, are another part of the puzzle. Do you know that there are over 510,000 back surgeries every year in America? And it's very concerning when back surgeons claim that less than 5% of Americans will ever need back surgery. Okay, that's interesting. That may have changed. I personally know over 200 people who've had back surgeries, one, two, or three. Out of those over 200 people, do you know how many were happy with the outcomes? One person. Those are not good odds, folks. Some surgeries are necessary. All surgeries have risk. All. 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And much damage was done. Much damage. And I live with that to this day. I'm still alive. I'm still mostly functional. And I do the best I can with what I have left. 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
3: This is the major portion of an interview I did with Sandy. We played some of this last week. We normally, you won't hear this again for quite a while, this particular one in all likelihood. So this is a chance to share with friends and relatives once again, or for the first time, askhealthyway.com, the website, so that they can hear this for themselves. This is a very healthy individual whose body was failing on them for the first time in their life. And they found some answers in what I share about here in Focus on Nutrition. They're continuing, long after this interview was done, to apply these in their life with ongoing benefits. And that's a big deal. This person's really in tune with their bodies. They know what's going on. So here we go with Sandy with the full interview on mobility, joints, back, neck, and just choices to be able to do projects and do things and move freely. Here we go. At this time, I have the privilege of having a very special guest here on Focus on Nutrition. Her name is Sandy, and she's an amazing woman, and she's had quite a life. She's a doer. She gets things done. And so welcome, Sandy, to Focus on Nutrition.
6: Well, thank you, Rex. Thank you so much for having me, and I just really appreciate this time with you.
3: Oh, that's really kind of you. Okay, so let's start with before some of the stories you have to share. Let's start with your life. You know, it was pretty good, wasn't it, for most of your life, having been fairly healthy and fairly strong?
6: Yes, I've always been, you know, very active, really healthy. I had never had any major health challenges, diseases, or problems. No real broken bones or surgeries or anything like that.
3: Wow. Aren't you fortunate?
6: I feel that way, for sure.
3: But as the years went by, the body sometimes reaches a point where it says, we don't have what we used to. So even though you'd been very successful in business, done lots of other projects, been physically active, mentally sharp, which you still are, your body reached a point, can you talk a little about that, where maybe it wasn't quite so happy?
6: Sure. And, you know, the aging process definitely sort of, you know, began to creep up on me. I noticed prior to the winter of 2021, I was pretty active still. And then when, you know, 2021, and it was just that winter, it just seemed like my body changed. And aches and just less flexibility. And I just became pretty unmotivated. And part of that, I think, was just because my body was feeling so creaky. I noticed one time I had to get something off the floor, and I tried to sit down on the floor, and it was like my hips just hurt sitting there. And then trying to get up, it was just challenging. I have a three-story home, and going up and down the stairs, I just was not feeling like my old self. And I just kind of felt pretty unmotivated.
3: So you then experimented.
6: Yes.
3: With some things. Could you tell us what some of those were and what they did for you?
6: Well, sure. I got introduced to three premium nutrition products that I think actually turned my flexibility around and my ability to move. And I started taking Mega 530 Infacera and Flex Motion, and I started taking them together. It was really pretty remarkable. First, I just noticed when I got out of bed, I wasn't quite so stiff. And then I realized I'm walking up and down the stairs better. Then when it came to the point where I noticed that my hips didn't hurt when I got down on the floor. I mean, I was thinking that, oh my gosh, how am I going to go do any gardening or landscaping, or, you know, how am I going to do the things that I like to do, which all involve, you know, flexibility and moving? Well, anyway, it just seemed to continually progress and get better. And I also, one time I stubbed my toe, really bad. And it was like, I went, oh my gosh, you know, it's like, oh, this is going to be like a, you know, a week long ordeal limping around. And then I was told to just kind of take some Infacera, keep taking it on the hour. And I did that night. And the next morning I got up and it was all gone.
3: Wow.
6: I was shocked. So I just must say that this combination really did improve my flexibility. And it started to kind of, you know, begin to affect my attitude. Like, maybe I could do a few of these things I used to do.
3: Well, that is wonderful. I'm so happy for you. It's my understanding that as you were feeling better, you tore out some carpet that needed to be torn out.
6: Oh, it's not just that. I redid our entire front yard landscaping and hand thatched the entire front yard, rebuilt all the flower beds, got a couple, you know, yards of dirt. It's just remarkable. And I love to build things, and I was kind of lagging on that. So I got my power tools out, and I just have been non-stoppable. I feel really good again, and I'm really happy. And I just have to thank you for creating these marvelous formulations, because they definitely are life-changing.
3: Well, thank you so much for that. And on the yard thing, I know you've talked about the yards of dirt. It's my understanding you moved some rather large rocks also.
6: The flagstones in the front. I got out my big crowbar, and you got to get too. Oh, I am like 5'2", and I'm not a large. I don't have a large physique, but I do have a determined nature, and I just figure these things out. And when I need help, I call my husband, and he's right there. But if I don't need him, I don't bother him. You know, it's like this is my thing, and it makes me happy. So
3: that's wonderful. That is wonderful. Well, I'm so happy for you having more real energy, having a more useful outlook on life, and then having your joints and back cooperate with you. That's huge. That's absolutely huge. And stairs, all of us encounter stairs in our lives.
6: Yeah.
3: And
6: yeah,
3: I think, don't you have some stairs in your home?
6: I have 4 flights of stairs. It's a 3-story house. And our property actually has 3 levels. So there's the front yard, and then you walk downstairs to the backyard, and then there's a lower yard. And so if I want to get my 10,000 steps in, all I have to do is walk around my yard. I also get the elevation in at the same time. So then I can come inside and go up and down the stairs, and I've had a workout.
3: And then the trio of the Inflacera, Mega 530, and Flex Motion did the initial wonders and continue to serve you, because when you're going to be that active, I would vigorously encourage you to keep using that trio many times a day.
6: Oh, I don't think I'll stop. And I could tell you some of the other formulations you've created I take as well. I'm a big fan.
3: I really appreciate Sandy sharing. A genius actually created a lot of these formulas, many of which I commissioned them to do 40, 42 years ago, 33 years ago, 25 years ago, 20 years ago. And they're continuing to outperform anything out there, anything out there. And I believe they're likely to continue to, because of the more costly ingredients, and most of all, because of the recipe. So thank you, Sandy, for that. Call 800-804-9828. That's toll free, 800-804-9828. If you have friends and relatives that you feel would benefit from Sandy's experience, Marty's, and others that have been shared, the website, askhealthyway.com. 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So the phone number again is 800-804-9828. This is Martha sharing. She's a caregiver for homebound and disabled or lacking mobility people. She also is someone who has a really beautiful heart, obviously, being in that field, she does. And she helps friends from time to time with awful things like moves. Now, a number of professional movers use the same program that Martha uses for her work, and she used extra of for this lengthy moving experience. She says, quote, "I was helping a friend move and my back started to be unhappy. So I took a bunch of Rex Smith Nutrition Joint Comfort Capsules all at once. This really helped my back right away a lot. Then I continued taking several Joint Comfort Capsules and several Premium Answers Flex Motion Capsules every hour." Did you hear that? Every hour. That's how intense this was. And that's safe and appropriate to do. This move took me 12 hours, since I was not only helping my friend with the move, but I also helped to clean the apartment afterwards. I wasn't exhausted or fatigued. My legs, arms, shoulders, back, and feet were not aching. And sure, I was tired. However, I still had energy. After the move, I also continued taking the Premium Answers Alive and Well capsules, which are very important in my life all the time. Now, when I help someone move, this is my normal procedure because I feel so good afterwards. These nutrients have made all the difference in making moving a good experience for a change. Now remember, her work is as a caregiver, very physically demanding, very emotionally stressful, very nerve demanding. Joints suffer. She does the same program in a more moderate way. She doesn't take things every hour when she's on her normal job. It's not usually as intense. And sometimes she gets breaks with some of her clients and a chance to rest and recover some.

0: me going. I didn't realize how much until I ran out for a few days. My work involves a lot of up and down movement, and I could really tell the difference. I'm going to be sure I don't ever run out again. Well, thank you for that. Again, you can call 800-804-9828. 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
6: USA Radio News, I'm Chuck Brady. Reports are the Fly Dubai co-pilot, who officials say nearly crashed a Tel Aviv-bound flight with 182 people on board, had been barred from flying by his native Oman over concerns he had adopted extremist views. The co-pilot was subsequently hired by the United Arab Emirates-based airline, and a person speaking on the condition of anonymity told the reporters they had some concerns. A good day for the stock market. U.S. stocks rising near record terms after the latest jobs report. Cool worries that a potentially hot U.S. economy could make inflation worse. The S&P 500 climbing 0.7% on Friday, pulling within 1% of the all-time high. The Dow Jones adding 0.5%. The NASDAQ 1.2%. 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
7: In our KCIS Seattle area forecast, mostly cloudy this morning with patchy fog becoming sunny, mostly sunny tomorrow, and partly to mostly sunny on Monday. Our highs today and tomorrow, the mid-60s to lower 70s, upper 60s to near 70 Monday.
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2: Everybody, today we're going to be talking about how we can tell if our child's tech use is healthy or if it's becoming a distraction. This question is awesome. It's one I get asked a lot when I go and do live workshops. It's one I see come through social media. So let's talk about it. Sometimes kids just do things differently. They have fun in ways that we never thought about and we don't really understand. They hang out with their friends in new digital ways. They have access to technology we could not have dreamed of. I vividly remember when, you know, the James Bond shoe phone was like a mind-blowing concept. That like, you can communicate to someone but not actually have to plug it into a wall. What is happening? So as we think about the tech these kids have, is it just different? And we're not used to it like the printing press or the bicycle, where people lost their minds because it was ruining the way history was supposed to happen. Or is there actually something going on with your child where you don't have to be scared of the technology or hate it in any particular amount? You just have to recognize that something might be off. The way we do this is with a reset. And I want to reiterate this because it's becoming a common acronym on this in this conversation and through my resources, but I love it. It's becoming maybe my favorite format for family conversations. Ooh, that's a lot of alliteratives. It's becoming my favorite format for family conversations because it is so topical focus, and it allows us to have that conversation with someone we care about that might be addressing a pinch point without blaming them or, you know, us just not understanding. It lets them explain back to us. A reset is an acronym that stands for relationships, emotions, sleep, enjoyment, and time. And I can take these now and go to my child. So I have a 12-year-old going to junior high, and I can say, hey, I've noticed when you engage, insert the blank for what technology it is. Hey, I've noticed when you're using your school laptop, I actually mentioned this in the previous episode. I said, I will be watching him with his school laptop. Yes, I can see what's happening at school, but I'm also looking when he comes home. Is there a pivot in his relationships, emotion, sleep, enjoyment, and time? And if it's not a pivot, then I don't have to have a negative conversation. I can actually come to him and be like, hey, I noticed, man, you use your school laptop, you check in on what your teachers are doing, they have a school email, you're staying up on that correspondence, you do your math work through Khan, and then you move on with life. I love that. Great job. And then I can move on. It doesn't have to be like a knee-to-knee, forehead-to-forehead, intense technology conversation. It can just be a quick touch that says, I've noticed, you're doing a great job. Like, this is really healthy, and I'm really proud of how you're handling this. Good work. You can follow that up with, let me know if this becomes unhealthy. But like, we don't just have to bring it up when it's bad. You can say nice things about your child and their relationship with technology. So with the 12-year-old, I'm watching to see if something pivots negatively. With your child, it might be a school-related piece of technology. It might be something he or she earned. They've been asking for this game, this access to a platform, this music. You've said yes, and then you watch a reset. Relationships, emotion, sleep, enjoyment, time. Let's walk through this very clearly. Relationships would be, does it make them better or worse with their friends? Starting with friend group and then looking at family. So this might be you're playing video games and you just get more snippy when you're playing the video game. I want to pause here because I said this on the interwebs the other day and got some stiff pushback from the gaming community. And I was very clear, and I want to make sure I'm very clear here. I'm talking about young people when they begin gaming, who get more irritable because of the game. Now, sometimes this is just because younger siblings are interrupting you and you have your time. I get annoyed if I'm reading a book and someone interrupts me. That's a conversation. Maybe I'm too invested in my book and I need to be easier to interrupt, or maybe I just want 30 minutes to read a book. Okay, let's talk that out. If I'm reading the book in the kitchen, that's an inappropriate way to read my book, probably. But I'm not allowed to play video games alone in my room. So what do? We either set limits and say, hey, you know what? We're going to give you some independent time. Younger sibling, please don't jump on your brother for the next 30 minutes. He really wants to play this game and play with his friends and they can't hear him when you're shouting. Or we say, you know what? Like, this is super important and I love that you love video games. It will never take precedent over people. If you cannot game with noise and chaos around you, you will not game. These are both reasonable options. Your family needs to talk that out. But relationships come first. And we're going to talk about, okay, yes, you may make specific space to go in game. That's fine. Just make sure you come back to it. Or nope, like we don't have a priority on your independent gameplay. So if you can't make it work in this environment, video games are the things that go away. Whichever way you want to answer that, that's fine. We just recognize that we're having a conversation about relationships. And if it's causing more drama, if I'm gaming for friends rather than with friends. So let me say that again. If I'm gaming for friends, I have to play this game because that's where the people are and I must have friends in my life. I make myself available. And by making myself available and convenient, I actually make myself disposable. So if I don't want to play this game anymore, or I want to try something a different way, or I just, you know what, I can't make it today, they can just fill that squad spot. And I'm not actually a friend with them. We don't have any real relationship. There's no mutual respect. There's no priority put on me as a person. There's just a game they want to play and a guy who used to be there that isn't there anymore. Maybe they even liked me or found me a useful teammate. But it's very easy in a world of convenience to just bring in another person from the server. So please make sure you're playing games with friends, not for them. So that's our relationships. That applies to social media as well. Am I having more drama with my friends online? My relationships with my friends and my family when I listen to music, is it drawing us together? We have a record player. We love to play that. That's something we've kind of made a repeating gift throughout the year. We got that from a friend who just said, yeah, every Christmas we get a new record and we just pick one. Sometimes it's a silly record. Sometimes it's serious music. We got Hamilton a few years ago. We got a Benson Boone and like a very silly Jimmy Fallon like winter record. I won't even call it a Christmas record because it's not Christmas related at all. excuse me. But that's like, that is very communal. Hadley will put those on and dance by herself in the hallway. Great. Or are you putting on headphones, noise canceling, running to a corner and disappearing, coming back more relationally distant, not recharged and ready to invest? That's what we're looking for. Emotions. Do I need this to be okay? It could be your music, your social media, your video games, or doom scrolling the weather app that is mine and I wish it wasn't. But when I get stressed and I've got that like awkward amount of time, the example that always leaps to the front of my brain is like, I'm downstairs and I can hear the kids brushing their teeth. They're not quite ready for me, but I like don't want to start any new projects downstairs. There's this awkward, it's like 3 minutes, maybe four. Like it's not a long time. I could say some prayers, but there's a stress inside me that I just pour into opening my weather app. And because my phone is so dumb, this is why I don't have social media. I don't have anything interesting. I don't actually want to bum myself out by like looking at world news. So I just like check the weather and what's the air quality right now and what is the dew point tomorrow morning? Like just useless information that will not help me when I could pause and breathe and turn to the Lord. So for me, it's not the content that's problematic with my emotions. It's this little drips of technology to kind of tamp down, the stress and the anxiety that I feel. I'm going to recognize that in myself, prayerfully take it to the Lord. I'm going to look for that in my kids and my spouse. But recognize that I'm not saying this to them because I've got it nailed. I'm saying it because I see them go, whoa, that leads to a dark spot. Like you're using your social media to medicate your bad feelings or to bolster your good emotions. Let's talk about what else we could be doing because it's great that you enjoy this. It's not great to enjoy it in the way that it's currently going. This ends in a bad spot when you need the technology to be okay. Then we look at our sleep. Any drool tech in the bedroom, that's 1A for sleep. No drool tech in the bedroom. No one needs a $1,000 alarm clock. Buy something cheap, get the phone out of the bedroom, assuming it's not a medical risk for your child. Just know that that category is there. No smart TVs, no tablets, no school computers, no gaming consoles. These should not be in your child's bedroom. Stop right there. You do not need drool tech in the bedroom. There's zero research or evidence that says it's a net gain. It opens your child to distraction and sleep, overstimulation, which harms their ability to fall asleep and stay asleep, to social connections that can become harmful because children are sleep deprived and people say mean things online, unsafe strangers, to pornography, and generally to trauma writ large. So no drool tech in the bedroom, especially not at night, even if it's their alarm clock. Find a new way, put this thing to bed downstairs, put it to bed an hour before they go to bed. Help them train how they can sleep and be healthy, because it's so, so important the older they get and we don't just grow out of how interesting tech is. We have to train ourselves to use it well and to keep it in its proper place, as Andy Crouch says in the TechWise family. Parents, as we strive to raise kids who love God and use tech, it's intimidating to look at this next stage of life and think about what academics may look like for them. When you're thinking about college, consider George Fox University for your children because of three things. First, it's going to give you a more intimate, known environment where they have a focus on being known personally, academically, and spiritually. Your child will grow in their faith. 93% of undergrad students at George Fox last year, through the 2025 academic year, said that being at George Fox has helped them grow in their relationship with Jesus. We also want them to grow academically, which means being a part of a university with rigorous academic standards and opportunities to be engaged. They have a nationally recognized engineering, nursing, and education programs, as well as chances to study abroad here within the U.S. and then internationally. And finally, personally, to be part of a vibrant campus atmosphere where you can play intramural sports or part of their NCAA Division III athletic programs with 23 sports available. The goal here is to go to a place that's going to support your goals, not try to make you support theirs. To have that goal be to raise you up to be all God's called you to be, and to truly equip your young person with my sons or my daughter, to love God. And then from their love of God to go wherever God has called them. And that includes being equipped with a degree that'll help them do that, to be missionally equipped to love and serve others, to lead where God has planted them, and to know the gospel for themselves and be able to share with others. So George Fox University is an amazing resource for our kids, for our community here in the Northwest, and for anyone who's looking to raise up a young person who can love God and from that, love others. So we have relationships, emotions, and sleep. Sleep being just across the board. And I will say this. E-readers are like the little gray area. I understand if you use them and that's fine. I don't love the light thing about them. Okay. Most e-readers, however, have browser features. There are some parental controls. But at the end of the day, rather than trying to stay on top of every update that might change settings or whatever, just buy your kid a physical book and say, this is your bedtime book. You might have a kid like I have who reads just at night a book every 3 days. It's neat. Good for him. That's cool. That gets expensive and it's cheaper than counseling and it's much cheaper than any kind of protection I can meaningfully put on that device. I want to make sure that my children have an opportunity to enjoy good books. And they can read and kind of bring their intensity down to something that's an analog adventure, reading at the pace of real life. And I get it. I would just encourage you to not give them a personal device at night and to go for a single book. And even if you're buying a book every 3 to 4 days, use your library, borrow from friends. We have very gracious friends that let us borrow like whole stacks of books we haven't read. I think the Spy School series was the one that he was recently powering through. Great. He borrowed like 8 of those or whatever from a friend, and he swapped a series with that friend. Cool. But maybe that's not you. Go to the library. Maybe the library is not an option. Think about buying them. Think about buying them and selling them once you've read them. Just go to used book and buy it, sell it for half price. Like, there are ways around this. I know it takes some legwork. I'm not belittling that. E-readers are my gray area. But I love just the clear line of, we're not going to do any entertainment technology, even though there might be an e-reader that has no internet and that you physically upload it or have to like airdrop it. I'm not familiar with that device. Let me know about that. But I'm thinking of like the Paperwhite, and there is still like browser features and access to a library where just the cover art can scar your brain pretty quick. So that's all I'll say on those. Relationships, emotions, sleep, enjoyment. This is the picture of this technology coming into your child. And you go, you know what? Does he just really like it? Like, he's really into coding and he seems to really like coding on this, or he is making things in this CAD program and he's using it on the 3D printer. Like, he's spending a lot of time in front of a screen though, or she really loves, I'm thinking of specific kids, she really loves writing and she's amazing. She writes lyrics, she writes music, she writes stories. That's so cool. Is that the same? Well, maybe, like, you can use your creative efforts in such a way that you become unhealthy and you need to figure out how to diversify your life and experience the joy God's called you to. We're not asking kids to use their God-given talents in a self-destructive way. So maybe your kid's musical, but don't let them torpedo their life with their band. Like, help them figure out what balance looks like. Your kid might be athletic. That doesn't mean they should trade in their health and their wellness in order to be a top-tier athlete. In the same way, if your child really enjoys this technology, that's wonderful. What we're looking for is if this technology eclipses their other joys and those begin to wilt because this has become their all-consuming passion and desire. So I know a young man who's very into videography right now, and he could spend all of his time recording and editing. And that's wonderful. And it's not the recording and editing that's causing this to happen. He just has a passion and an interest. Very cool. And we're not just raising young professionals. We are raising healthy adults. And to be healthy, he also needs to figure out how to exercise and how to keep his friends and how to be a good family member and like do the other things in life that don't come so easily and he might not be so passionate about. So as we think through this, that's what we're looking for. Your enjoyment. Is it just something you're very passionate for and you want to keep working on? And we get it. And we're going to lovingly put things around. Right now, we have a young person who's very passionate about friends. And every day it's like, can I get around friends? Can I get around friends? Can I get around friends? Yes. And we're going to encourage you in these other areas too. So it's not just technology this happens for, but the reset works really, really well when that new technology comes in, the one they've been asking for, the ones all the friends have, or that one you just, your test floating because they were ready in the little things. They've been faithful. They've asked for it. They're old enough. You've decided it's safe and ready. And now you're looking to see, is it good? And you see the enjoyment start to pivot a little. They always need a little more time. They always need a little more intensity. They're asking more often. They're becoming less satisfied in the rest of life. They're not doing their other hobbies, interests. They're skipping their friends. They're hustling through their sports. They're not doing their schoolwork. They're complaining a lot more. Like, these are the things we're looking for enjoyment, narrowing and getting pulled into the black hole that is this new technology in their life. So that's what we're looking for enjoyment. And if it's happening, you can just say, hey, I've noticed ever since we've gotten that app, that game, that show, that piece of technology, I've noticed you don't seem to be enjoying these other things anymore. You can ask them what's happening. If they're really young, you got like a 7-year-old who doesn't know, they might just go, whatever, that other stuff's lame. This is awesome. This was literally one of the responses with the video game thing I had mentioned earlier. Someone's like, yeah, but I like video games so much because real life is lame. And my response was, okay, what could we do to make real life more awesome? Like, just because you have found that video games are insanely exciting and you don't like real life anymore, I wonder if that's actually a real life problem or if that's a you and video games problem. Like, I'm not convinced just based on that experience. I agree, video games are really exciting. And if they're so exciting that real life isn't worth joining anymore, what could we do to make real life more exciting? I want that question to our children who are struggling. Like, hey, I love that this music helps you feel calm or brings you enjoyment or ties you in with your friends or really explains your experience. What could we do to make that part of our real life or bring the show into our enjoyment of real life? Because there's an answer there somewhere. Sometimes it means we actually remove the unhealthy technology because it's bringing out bad fruit by itself. And sometimes it's just symptomatic of the season or whatever's going on, and we just need to keep it in its place and then walk away and go to the other parts of life. So some analog adventures coming in there for the win. Finally, it's time. And the time is just, can we be content? Can we be okay with just using this technology when it's awesome and then stepping away and enjoying the rest of life when it's awesome? And if we can't, is that because of how we're enjoying it or when we're enjoying it or the amount of time or the type of content we're enjoying, or like, is it some other answer? There is a chance that we remove the unhealthy tech and we replace it with something that's going to be better. Not because there's anything morally wrong necessarily about this technology, but because it's unhealthy for you. So when I look at a kid, when I get asked by a parent, is my kid's tech just different? We look at a reset. And if your child's relationships and emotions and sleep and enjoyment and time are all healthy and growing in reasonable ways, right? It's not a all right and up in life or childhood. Instead, a lot of this is, you know what, we're having a bad day. Is this bad day based on technology or is technology just present for it? You will know because 2 weeks later, if we haven't had any improvement and that tech is ramping up and everything else is diving, so the more tech that's entering the picture, the worse this behavior or reaction is getting, we've got a pretty firm answer. Like 90% of families can tell, like, yeah, we have an issue with this technology. It's regularly an issue. It's unlike anything else in our family. Yes, we have arguments about what we're going to eat tonight. Yes, we have arguments about going to bed or school or sports, but this is different. Like, this is always more intense. It's always more consistent. Like, we can sense it coming, right? It's Thursday night and we know we're going to have a fight about this thing. So that's what we're talking about. Reset helps in that, to bring up that fight without starting another one, just saying, hey, I've noticed we seem to be fighting a lot about this. The area I'm seeing it in your life is in your relationships or in your emotions. Like, do you see that? If you don't, that's part of the conversation too. Like, maybe this child has no concept and you go, interesting. Well, that's concerning. Here's what we're going to do. You can always take time away from your technology without hurting your child. You can do it cold turkey. You will not break them. And if something negative happens, like they get really, really mad, just know there is a time to go get professional care. There's time to step in and get a counselor. There's time to go ask your pastoral team to pray with you and for you and talk you through this. It doesn't mean the tech is the problem. Sometimes the tech is masking a really unhealthy part of your child. Maybe they've done something and they have lots of guilt and shame. Maybe something happened to them. Maybe they're just super anxious or super upset, or they're dealing with anger and they don't know what to do with these feelings, and so they just stuff them into video games. I don't know. But neither will you unless you ask. So prayerfully lean into these conversations, find what's happening with your child. Recognize that sometimes life is just different. Your child just might have passions you don't have. And you will know that by going, you know what? They're doing fine in it. They're interested. The young man with the videos, right? Like, great. He's very passionate about it and he's fine with it. He might even be playing video games. Okay. He's able to get his stuff done and he's able to have fun with his friends, and the fruit is good. He's producing love and joy and self-control. Okay. And sometimes that's not the case. We lovingly step in. Parents, you have every right to remove unhealthy tech. Say, we're going to come back to this in a month. A month, because it's about how long it takes for your brain to reset the ability to feel pleasure at the pace of your life, is the short version. It takes around 2 weeks, but that next 2 weeks is like the recalibrating pleasure. So go with just the full month. I hope that this is encouraging. Remember, reset is a great way to check the emotional well-being of your child and say, is this technology just different or is it a distraction? I hope it helps. Check out our other videos to see if you can get some more resources on how we can use the best tech well. And I hope this helps you love God, raise kids in a tech world, and raise them to love God and to use tech. I look forward to talking to you more about this next week. Talk to you then.
0: 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When you write or call this program, be sure to mention you heard it on AM 630 KCIS.
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3: Moms, two old friends just revived their town's favorite fall tradition in secret. Pumpkin Regatta Romance follows Nadine and Ethan as they quietly bring back the town's pumpkin regatta after their father's falling out, shut it down years ago, and rekindle their own friendship along the way. Here's what a parent needs to know. No foul language, no violence. One kiss between the couple. One brief scene of upper male nudity as a character changes his shirt. And some lying and plenty of sneaking around to keep the whole secret until it finally comes out. The Movie Guide verdict, 4 out of 4 stars for quality and a family rating, worth the watch with caution for your youngest. Older teens and adults who enjoy a romantic comedy. Yes, and here's the heart of it. Family, community, and charitable giving with characters who own their deceptions, apologize, and are fully forgiven. So, moms, green light. Make it a cozy fall movie night and talk about honesty once the credits roll.

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1: 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He and his combat dog, Odin, are seeking a peaceful new start in Alaska. But flying over the wilderness, James has a heart attack, and his small plane plunges into the Alaskan backcountry. Once again, James and Odin will need each other to survive. The bond between man and dog here is surprisingly sweet, but the fierce threats they face are anything but that. Toss in some profanity and you've got an intense PG-13 thriller that isn't for the faint of heart. So we're giving Heart of the Beast a 2.5 out of 5 for family friendliness. 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I'm Adam Holtz with the Plugged In Movie Review by Focus on the Family.
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4: Doctors in the Netherlands euthanized a severely disabled one-year-old child under rules introduced in 2024 that allow ending the lives of seriously ill children between the ages of 1 and 12. This is truth itself. According to an assessment published by the Netherlands Review Committee on Late-Term Abortions and Termination of Life of Neonates and Children, which reviews such cases, the doctors involved in administering the euthanasia, quoting now, acted with due care. The report stated that the child was euthanized through gradual sedation with coma-inducing substances. Leanna Graham, a research assistant for domestic policy at the Heritage Foundation, a Washington-based conservative think tank, told the Christian Post that the case raises broader questions about euthanasia and the groups for whom the practice could eventually be permitted. That group, she said, could one day include grandparents, adding, quote, "It is only a matter of time before it authorizes it for other groups deemed unfit for life," end quote. The child reportedly had multiple complications, including severe infections that led to sepsis. By the time the child was nearly 2 years old, doctors estimated the child's developmental age at about 6 weeks. But Graham remains concerned, saying, "The Netherlands proves that the slippery slope of euthanasia is real." She believes the practice can lead to a future of less freedom and more paternalism. Timothy Kroll from the Helios Project knows of over several hundred pastors in Argentina, Ecuador, and Brazil that have no training in Bible or theology due to the fact they can't afford it. We're working to get them trained at trainapastor.com. Please give $150 and train 3 pastors. Go to trainapastor.com. You can see these stories and more on our website, truthitself.com. Truth Itself. News that impacts your faith, family, and country.
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7: Today on our program, you'll hear the touching stories of 3 Holocaust survivors, Anna, Valena, and Alexandra. And we begin with the president and global CEO of the International Fellowship of Christians and Jews, Yael Eckstein.
8: Anna was just 7 years old when the Nazis came for her, shattering her happy world. Anna was just a little girl during World War II. She bravely survived air raids, evacuation, starvation, brutal cold, illness, and extreme poverty. While Anna and her mom struggled to survive, Anna's father was sent to the trenches of war near Stalingrad. They never heard from him again, have no idea where he died or even what happened to his remains. I cannot imagine the loneliness Anna must have felt. In recent years, age and disease have taken a toll, leaving Anna alone and afraid for her life once again. Without immediate help, I'm afraid that elderly Jews like her may not make it through the upcoming harsh winter months. Today, at the age of 90, Anna once again faces hunger and the brutal cold. And she's not alone. Too many poor and elderly Jews in the former Soviet Union are fighting a daily battle just to survive. Their meager pensions cannot cover the costs of food, shelter, medicines, and other essentials for living. With winter coming, the need is even greater. Snow and ice make it difficult for elderly Holocaust survivors in remote areas to leave their homes, let alone get the food and winter supplies that they need. And that's why I want to ask you to help fill the pantry of a brave Holocaust survivor like Anna. Fill the Pantry will provide Anna and other elderly Holocaust survivors with food, clothing, medicine, heating fuel, blankets, and other basic winter essentials. And thanks to a matching gift that's provided by compassionate friends of the fellowship, your donation today will go twice as far to help suffering elderly Jews in places like Ukraine and the former Soviet Union. In just a minute, we're going to give you a toll-free phone number to call and donate so that you can help fill the pantry for a poor elderly Jew like Anna. Whatever you can give today will go twice as far thanks to a very special matching gift that was provided by faithful friends of the fellowship. So please take a moment to call or text to donate right now. Your gift will double in impact when you donate today. I wish that you could have seen the joy in Anna's eyes as she went to her pantry and opened the big food box that friends like you helped to supply for her. It was filled to the brim with everything that she needed to stay healthy and well-nourished for weeks. But that wasn't all that she received. Your compassionate response and action means so much to the elderly Holocaust survivors like Anna. I know that God will bless you for your generosity because His word promises in Genesis 12:3, I will bless those who bless Israel. Your loving response today will help fill the pantry for thousands of elderly and impoverished Jews so that we can help fill the pantry with food, clothing, medicine, heating fuel, blankets, and other basic essentials that are life-saving. And through the power of today's matching gift, your donation will double in impact. Thank you, my friends, Todah Rabah, as we say in Hebrew, for blessing one of God's chosen people of Israel today with your love and kindness.
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9: Hi, this is Mary from Houston, Texas. The reason that myself and my husband give every month, we are Abraham members now. I'm very proud to be a part of the mission of God's heart. If it's important to him, then it is important to me. All those years ago, I remember seeing the poor, elderly Jewish woman that was being interviewed only had a potato in her entire house to eat, and God placed in my heart to give and to sit up in bed and do it right now. And I did. And that has been over 10 years ago. I thank you, Fellowship, for allowing me to be a partner. God bless you. God keep you. And may he make his face shine upon you. Amen.
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6: 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Once again, here's the president and global CEO of the International Fellowship of Christians and Jews, Yael Eckstein.
8: Valena was born during World War II to a Jewish family. When the Nazis invaded, her family barely escaped. They ended up in Kazakhstan, cold, hungry, and homeless, but alive. Not all of her relatives were so lucky. Today, at 83, Valena is the last of her family still living, and once again, she is fighting to survive. She lives alone in a cramped and dilapidated apartment and suffers from multiple health issues. Like too many elderly Jews living in the former Soviet Union, Valena barely hangs on from one day to the next. Her meager pension does not cover the costs of food, shelter, medicine, and other essentials that she needs every month. And once winter arrives, her needs will be even greater. There's a small window of time, a few precious weeks left, to rush them what they need before the bitter, cold winter season is upon them. And that's why I'm asking you to give a blessing today to the Fellowship's Fill the Pantry Winter Initiative. Fill the Pantry takes place now in advance of the upcoming winter months in frigid, cold places like Ukraine and across the former Soviet Union. The Fellowship's Fill the Pantry Winter Initiative brings nourishing food and medicine, heating fuel, warm blankets, winter clothing, and other life-saving essentials to poor elderly Jews like Valena. If you've never donated before to the International Fellowship of Christians and Jews, today would be the perfect opportunity. If If you're already a supporter of the fellowship, please consider helping us fill the pantry. And thanks to a matching gift from generous fellowship supporters, any donation that you make today will double in impact. Will you help show Vilena and other impoverished Jews like her that they have not been forgotten? Your matching gift today of any amount, large or small, $5 or $500, every dollar will double in impact, and it goes towards the fellowship's Fill the Pantry Winter Initiative. Your donation will help provide food and medicine, heating fuel, warm blankets, winter clothing, and other essentials for hundreds of Holocaust survivors like Vilena. Whatever you give today will go twice as far to save Jewish lives. So please don't put this off. You'll honor the Lord's command in Psalm 82, verse 3 that says, "Defend the weak and the fatherless. Uphold the cause of the poor and the oppressed." How I wish you could have been there last year to see the joy in Vilena's eyes as she opened the big box of food that friends like you had supplied for her. Your kind action today, your blessing, can be the difference between life and death for elderly Jews just like her. May God bless you and your family for loving and caring for His chosen people of Israel.
7: Wherever God's chosen people of Israel are in need, whether that's in the Holy Land, where recent war and terror attacks have left Israel reeling, or in war-torn Ukraine, or in forgotten corners of the former Soviet Union, where Holocaust survivors like Anna and Vilena spend their final years in poverty, the world may turn its back on Israel and the Jewish people, but the fellowship will not. The fellowship is providing food to the hungry, clothing to the naked, medicine for those who need it, like those elderly who are homebound, shelter for the poor, especially orphans and the elderly. That's what God has called us to do for His chosen people suffering in Ukraine and around the world, wherever there are Jewish people in need. That's why the International Fellowship of Christians and Jews has launched our annual Fill the Pantry Winter Outreach, the time of year when Christians like you and me help fill the pantries of impoverished Jews with food and winter provisions. 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
10: Hello, my name is Chris. I'm from Lincoln, Nebraska. My story begins with my grandfather 79 years ago. He was a combat engineer in the Second World War. After the war, you know, he came home, and my mom would tell me stories that, and of all the horrors he could talk about the war, he would say over and over again, those Jews, those poor Jews. This story has always stuck with me. The commercial was on for International Fellowship of Christians and Jews, and there was this old Jewish Holocaust survivor, and she was saying why she loved America. She said in 1944, when the Nazis were going to kill her, the Americans saved her life. And she said now they're saving her life again by delivering this food. The commercial broke my heart. I just, I told myself, I have to do something. And if my grandfather was still here today, I believe he would do something for these people. I know I'm born in such a time as this that I can use my resources to help bless Israel, to help liberate the Holocaust survivors that are starving and the other Jews that are being persecuted at this time. And as long as the King of Kings and Lord of Lords allows me to continue this, I will always find a way to bless Israel.
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6: 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Once again, here's the president and global CEO of the International Fellowship of Christians and Jews, Yael Eckstein.
8: I want to share an important message with you today, a whisper from a woman that you've never met. Her name is Alexandra. She's from Ukraine. Alexandra survived the Nazis. She's elderly now and she's bedridden. When the war with Ukraine and Russia broke out, Alexandra could do nothing but cower, trembling in her tiny bedroom with no place to hide. Alexandra clung to God's promises as the fighting raged, and by a miracle of his grace, he kept her alive. Too many poor and elderly Jews in Ukraine and the former Soviet Union fight a daily battle each winter season just to survive. The harsh winter months are near, with so much snow and ice that it will sometimes be impossible to reach Holocaust survivors living in remote areas for days at a time. We urgently need your help right now, before winter hits, to make sure that these elderly Holocaust survivors and other elderly Jews have enough food and life-saving winter supplies. That's why I'm asking for your help as we launch the Fellowship's Fill the Pantry Winter Outreach. Fill the Pantry provides Jewish people in Ukraine and the former Soviet Union with food, clothing, medicines, heating fuel, warm blankets, winter clothing, and supplies essential for the winter season. And with Ukraine already in a state of crisis, the challenge of getting essential supplies to isolated villages during wintertime will only make matters worse. Through God's miraculous provision, we were able to get Alexandra out of Ukraine and to bring her safely to Israel. But many others are too sick or too frail to survive the journey. And I grieve for them. Isaiah 58, verse 6 and 7 says this: "Is not this the kind of fasting I have chosen, to share your food with the hungry and to provide the poor wanderer with shelter, to clothe the naked and not to turn away from your own flesh and blood?" This biblical call to compassion is the reason that we launch the Fellowship's Fill the Pantry Winter Outreach each year at this time. For elderly Holocaust survivors like Alexandra, many who only have a few years left of life to live, there may be no tomorrow unless we rush help to them right now. With your donation today of $25, $50, or any other amount to the Fellowship's Fill the Pantry Winter Outreach, you'll help provide nourishing food, including bread, cheese, vegetables, winter clothing, medicine, heating fuel, warm blankets, and other basic winter essentials. Whatever you can give, large or small, will warm the heart and soul of a poor elderly Jew this winter season. Thank you so much, and shalom.
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7: On behalf of the many thousands of hungry and forsaken Jews, we simply want to say thank you. 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

0: As the bitter cold season arrives, the International Fellowship of Christians and Jews is moving into high gear, as we do every year at this time, with our Fill the Pantry Winter Outreach. 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
1: Anna was just a little girl during World War II. She bravely survived air raids, evacuation, starvation, brutal cold, illness, and extreme poverty. In recent years, age and disease have taken a toll, leaving Anna alone and afraid for her life once again. Without immediate help, I'm afraid that elderly Jews like her may not make it through the upcoming harsh winter months. Today, at the age of 90, Anna once again faces hunger and the brutal cold, and she's not alone. Too many poor and elderly Jews in the former Soviet Union are fighting a daily battle just to survive. Their meager pensions cannot cover the costs of food, shelter, medicines, and other essentials for living. With winter coming, the need is even greater. Snow and ice make it difficult for elderly Holocaust survivors in remote areas to leave their homes, let alone get the food and winter supplies that they need. And that's why I want to ask you to help fill the pantry of a brave Holocaust survivor like Anna. Fill the Pantry will provide Anna and other elderly Holocaust survivors with food, clothing, medicine, heating fuel, blankets, and other basic winter essentials.
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0: conference room where the Early Rain Covenant Church gathered for communion. Officers detained church members, including children, for hours and forced them to sign a government contract limiting their freedom to worship. Two church elders were arrested and served a two-week detention. The church's pastor, Wang Yi, is currently serving a nine-year prison sentence. Frontline workers request prayer for the families and children affected by this police raid, and especially for the families of church leaders. Praise God for Pastor Wang Yi's courage to stand strong in faith.
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7: USA Radio News, I'm Chuck Brady. Krista Pike's attorneys say that she was placed on a ventilator in a hospital and was unconscious just hours after the failed execution. Pike was given two doses of a drug in the failed execution. Her attorneys believe problems with the IV could have caused the drug to flow into her body and not her bloodstream. In Mississippi, federal authorities are investigating the deaths of two Ole Miss students and have charged a store clerk and his son with selling an illegal kratom product. A drug task force in Mississippi previously urged people to avoid kratom after authorities found the drug while investigating the two deaths. President Donald Trump on the campaign trail in the Deep South, going to Alabama, where he is stumping for Tommy Tuberville, running governor against Democratic Doug Jones. America's News Network, USA Radio News.
8: Ruth Kramer with Mission Network News. Rising fuel prices are forcing gospel workers around the world and the ministries that support them to make tough choices. Patrick Anthony with FMI says partners in Kenya recently had to choose between funding more church planters or having a little extra support to feed their own families. And they chose to send more gospel workers. He believes economic pressure like this will only continue to grow until Jesus returns. Then millions of people work in Pakistan's brick kilns, where low wages leave families vulnerable. Brian Dennett with AMG International says many borrow from kiln owners during emergencies and fall into cycles of debt. Children as young as six often work alongside their parents. AMG International provides legal and practical help while sharing the gospel. Recently, they opened a school serving about 200 kids in the brick kiln area. Pray for Pakistani families to find freedom from debt bondage and hope in Christ. Mission Network News, a service of One Way Ministries. I'm Ruth Kramer.
9: In our KCIS Seattle area forecast, mostly cloudy this morning with patchy fog becoming sunny tomorrow, and partly to mostly sunny on Monday. Our highs today and tomorrow, the mid-60s to lower 70s, upper 60s to near 70 Monday.
10: As the bitter cold season arrives, the International Fellowship of Christians and Jews is moving into high gear, as we do every year at this time, with our Fill the Pantry Winter Outreach. 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
11: Anna was just a little girl during World War II. She bravely survived air raids, evacuation, starvation, brutal cold, illness, and extreme poverty. In recent years, age and disease have taken a toll, leaving Anna alone and afraid for her life once again. Without immediate help, I'm afraid that elderly Jews like her may not make it through the upcoming harsh winter months. Today, at the age of 90, Anna once again faces hunger and the brutal cold, and she's not alone. Too many poor and elderly Jews in the former Soviet Union are fighting a daily battle just to survive. 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
9: 17 years, the Palestinians and Israelis negotiated.
10: This
4: welcome to In the Market with Janet Parshall. So glad we're spending the hour together. Okay, are you ready to do a little Bible study? So we're going to go to the Old Testament, and we're going to do a deep dive into the book of Daniel, an absolutely fascinating book that is as relevant today as it was when it was written thousands of years ago. And if you are walking through life, as I always recommend you do, with the Bible in one hand and the newspaper in the other, you're paying attention, because all creation is groaning right now, is it not? You woke up, wars, rumors of wars. The relationship between fathers and sons is growing cold. We're seeing ravenous wolves in the church. I mean, hello, it's all there. By the way, that's not to make you afraid. That's to get you excited, because all of that means our redemption draws nigh. And that's when real life begins, and I can't wait, okay? We are living east of Eden. This is not big headline of the day, most important takeaway this hour. This is not as good as it gets. So we're going to dive into Daniel, and we're going to find out what it's like when we're living in an unstable culture where good is called evil, evil is called good, and realize the writer of Ecclesiastes was spot on. There's absolutely nothing new under the sun. Daniel knew that, and there's a lot we can take away from this wonderful, wonderful book. So we're going to dive into another one of the nonprofits guides books. These are fabulous. The man behind it all is Todd Hampson. He's a speaker, an illustrator, an animation producer, and the author of this entire nonprofits guide book series. And they are fabulous. Once you get started, you're going to get addicted, and you're going to want every book in the series. He's also the co-host of the Prophecy Pros podcast alongside Jeff Kinley. And he's an award-winning animation man who has an animation award-winning company called Timbuktoons. You like the way I juxtaposed those words there? It's produced content for many well-known ministry organizations. He and his wife are the proud parents of three grown children and one daughter-in-law, and they make their home in Georgia. And we've got a link directly to his website at toddhampson.com, toddhampson.com. But I've also got a link to the Nonprofit's Guide to the Book of Daniel, written and, of course, illustrated by Todd Hampson. Todd, the warmest of welcomes. Boy, I have 1,000 questions. Your book answered 1,000,000 questions I had, but I still have 1,000 left over. So I'm glad we're going to spend the hour together. You know, for a lot of people
11: It's great to be here.
4: Oh, Todd, I just love our time together. You're such a wonderful teacher. And sometimes we can think about end times and prophecy and our eyes glaze over and it's too complex and just give me John 3:16. And there's nothing wrong with that, but you just miss out so much if you don't understand prophecy, because it reminds us that we have a promise-keeping God. And when he says something is going to happen, not surprising, it happens. So that means all the prophecies about what's going to happen in the future tense, if his batting record right now is 1,000 and every prophecy that he's made has been fulfilled, you can pretty much be assured and have confidence in who Christ is and what his word says, that every prophecy about the future times is going to be fulfilled as well. But I love when I dive into a book, I love to go to the background and I love to find out sort of the who, what, where, when, and why. So when we look at the book of Daniel, is it pretty universally understood that the book is written by the man called Daniel?
10: Well, we believe that as Bible-believing Christians, and there's evidence to back that up. But we come to the scriptures believing that the books were written by their namesake, that Moses wrote the Pentateuch, that Daniel wrote Daniel, that each prophet wrote their book. Of course, there's critics who will say otherwise, but honestly, the biblical evidence and our faith, of course, bears that out. But even the extra-biblical evidence bears that out as well.
4: So tell us, for people who don't have any association with Daniel, except maybe a painting they saw once of a man standing in a kind of cave-looking pit with a bunch of lions, who is Daniel, how old is he, and how does he enter onto the world stage?
10: Yeah, it's really a mind-blowing story. The book is part narrative and part prophecy, and both sections are very compelling. But Daniel was royalty, and he lived at a time, he wasn't a king, but he was a teenager. He was probably about 17 years old when he was taken captive to Babylon, when Nebuchadnezzar and his armies attacked Judah and Jerusalem and took all the utensils away, took many of the, they basically picked the cream of the crop in terms of people and things and brought them back to Babylon and did their best to indoctrinate Daniel and his three friends that we'll bump into in this book. But Daniel stood firm. You know, you could take the boy out of the promised land, but you couldn't take the promised land out of the boy. He was determined to live for the Lord. But imagine yourself as a 17-year-old seeing your hometown destroyed, and then you're taken captive to a foreign land, and they're trying to force you to worship foreign gods and do everything in a different way than you've ever done. Those are the sandals that Daniel stood in as a 17-year-old in 605 BC.
4: Yes, I'm glad. I'm so glad you stated the date, okay? And I love this, by the way, because the next time you have a seeker, a cynic, or a skeptic questioning you about the historicity of the scripture, you have all kinds of archaeological substantiation that King Nebuchadnezzar lived. We have all kinds of digs, recognition. We know that he was real outside the Bible, which just, again, affirms the trustworthiness of God's word. So I love talking about the history because this isn't a made-up fairy tale line. These are events that took place in world history. I want to go back to the fact that Daniel is a teenager. This is amazing to me. So he's got this royal blood in him somehow, and yet he captures the attention of Nebuchadnezzar. So I want to go to the historical narrative part first of the book. What is it about this teenager that you think grabs the attention of Nebuchadnezzar?
10: Well, I think the main thing that grabbed Nebuchadnezzar's attention was what we find in Daniel chapter 2, where Nebuchadnezzar he had this dream and it really disturbed him. And he had these, you know, quote unquote wise men that were supposed to tell him what the gods, plural, it was a very, very pagan, multi-god worshiping society, but they were supposed to tell him what things meant. But he kind of put them to the test. He said, not only do I want you to tell me what the dream meant, I want you to tell me what my dream was. So he upped the ante and threatened to kill all of the wise men, including Daniel and his three friends, because apparently he had seen something in them, I think stemming back to chapter 1, where Daniel said he purposed in his heart not to defile himself, that even in this pagan culture, he was going to live out his kosher dietary restrictions. Mm-hmm. He wasn't going to eat food that was sacrificed to idols. He was going to honor his God the best way he could. But long story short, Daniel asked people to pray, and then he went and told Nebuchadnezzar the dream and interpreted the dream for him, what nobody else could do.
4: Wow. And remember, this is a teenager before a king. And you would think his knees would be knocking and he couldn't do this. But again, God raises up the right person at the right time for the right job. We're just getting started. Todd Hampson is with us for the whole hour. He's such an excellent teacher. And his Nonprofits Guide series are really exemplary of the way in which he teaches with clarity. And then, of course, he throws in his outstanding illustrations to make it even easier. So we're diving into one of the Nonprofits Guidebook. This one is on the book of Daniel. If you've never dived into this book, done a just deep end of the pool dive into this book, you're really missing something. It's fantastic history, but also the prophecy in this book is really a wake-up call, plus a reminder, if they did it and they can do it in an unstable world, so can we. Back after this.
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4: Hi, this is Janet Parshall, and you're listening to AM 630 KCIS. The Bible informs and transforms us. God wants us to change. That's why I've chosen the story of God and us as this month's truth tool. Learn what God is doing from creation to eternity, but how everything makes sense as you read the Bible from Genesis to Revelation. 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Call 877-JANET-58, that's 877-JANET-58, or go to inthemarketwithjanetparshall.org. Todd Hampson is with us. He is the man behind the Nonprofit Guide series. It's a whole bunch of books that really talk about end times, and he does it in such a wonderful way that your fear of trying to understand what prophecy is all about is mitigated immediately. And then, of course, he's an award-winning illustrator. He's the man behind the Timbuktoons animation company. It does work for all kinds of ministries. And so his books are just saturated with his illustrations, which I don't know about you, but I'm a visual learner, and those always help me learn as I go along. So if you're looking for an outstanding resource when you're studying the book of Daniel, have this on one side of your desk, have your Bible on the other, and then do a deep dive, because this is amazing. I want to linger just a little bit, because so often, Todd, I think wrongly or rightly, it's just what we do is we superimpose our current context historically, culturally, and we superimpose it on the scriptures. And the why I point that out is because I'm thinking of a teenager taking on a powerful king. And I'm thinking of the average teenager today who doesn't comb his hair, doesn't tuck his shirt in, doesn't brush his teeth on a regular basis. And yet he's going to stand in front of not only Nebuchadnezzar, but he vows before he gets deeply immersed in this captivity. This is not a friendly, I think I'll travel to Babylon. You were forcibly taken there. And that you're not going to turn your back on what you know and who you know to be the one true living God. I think that's absolutely stunning. So it raises a question about, does the Bible give us any background on why he is so committed? And by the way, his life, as we're going to read as we go through the book of Daniel, is filled with one challenge after another. And yet he is unmoved, to quote Shakespeare. Talk to me about where we think this comes from.
10: Yeah, I think it comes from his heart of faith. I mean, he's there with many other captives. And by the time we get to chapter 3 and Nebuchadnezzar builds this giant statue and calls people to bow down to it, he's going to kill them. There's only three that stand in this scene. Daniel is in a different area, so he's not in the scene, but only three in the entire group stood and would not worship. So they all knew that they were to honor their one true God, Yahweh, but they're in this pagan culture and they were intimidated by the pressure all around them. But Daniel and his three friends were the only ones apparently who stood and refused to bow to that idol. So I think it really speaks to the fact that they were not just cultural believers, yeah, but they truly had a relationship with the living God.
4: Yes. And I think it's interesting to point out, too, because these words roll off the end of our tongue, Shadrach, Meshach, and Abednego. Those are Babylonian names. Those are not their Hebrew names. Their names got changed, right?
10: That's right. Yeah. Azariah, Mishael, and Azariah. I sometimes can't remember those, but I'm surprised I did just now. But yeah, I try to honor them by using their Hebrew name as often as possible. But yeah, we're so used to hearing them called Shadrach, Meshach, and Abednego. But yeah, those were their pagan names given to them. And actually, Daniel, even though he's referred to as Daniel throughout, we also learn that he was given the name Belteshazzar, which means Bel protects his life, the pagan god Bel. So Daniel, his name is not used in the pagan way, but often other than one place, his three friends are referred to using their new Babylonian names.
4: Exactly. All right. And I want to go to the statue because you teach beautifully on this. So Nebuchadnezzar not only wants him to hear his dream, but Nebuchadnezzar wants Daniel to interpret his dream. By the way, just hit the pause button for 5 seconds. Let me ask you, as a brother in the Lord, why do you think so often God uses dreams? You've got Joseph in the Old Testament, you've got Daniel, you've got Joseph in the New Testament. I mean, for people who think that God can't appear now in dreams today, I think that part of who he is still exists. Certainly in the Islamic world, we're seeing a lot of this. Why do you think dreams are such an effective way for God to get a message to his people?
10: They are definitely powerful and they get people's attention. And it, there's something almost, even with a regular dream, there's something almost supernatural about it, it seems at time. And in scripture, what we find is the dreams that we're being given actually revealed new information. So I don't believe any current dreams now are giving us new revelation that should be added to scripture or anything like that. But I think God, there's nothing God can't use to reach people, especially in dark areas like Iran and that sort of thing. And hearing so many corroborated reports of them having dreams, helping lead them to the Lord is a pretty powerful witness.
4: I agree. Absolutely agree. Okay, so now I want to go specifically to Nebuchadnezzar's dream. And again, Daniel not only listens, but he interprets what it means, reminding us again that he was a prophet in Judah before he gets taken into captivity. So he brings that with him as well. So what is the dream that Nebuchadnezzar has, and what does Daniel make of that dream?
10: That's a great question, and that's a powerful chapter. And starting in verse 46, he basically... before 46, this is when after he interpreted the dream, but he basically has this dream of a head of gold, kind of an upper body, torso, arms and chest of silver, a midsection of bronze, and then legs of iron, and then feet of iron and clay. And he can't for the life of him figure out what it is. And then Daniel fasts and prays and goes in. God gives him the interpretation of the dream. And he goes and he says to Nebuchadnezzar, "You, O king, are the head of gold, but after you shall come another." So that kind of ticked him off, but it also got his attention. The fact that Daniel accurately told him what his dream was and told him what they meant. And when you break it down to kind of summarize it, what Daniel's was shown here is that these are four successive Gentile empires that were to come, and Babylon was the first of those four. And we could spend all day about the complexities and the details about how each section so accurately predicts and shows those four successive empires of Babylon, Medo-Persia, Greece, and Rome, from the splitting of the legs to the two arms from Medo-Persia to the values of the metals, all sorts of things verify what actually happened in history, that these were the four successive empires. But he gets Nebuchadnezzar's attention by telling him what the dream was and telling him what the dream meant, and he gets his attention. It almost seems like Nebuchadnezzar is about to become a believer, but it seems like he doesn't quite cross that line of faith.
4: Yeah, exactly. Probably because it meant he'd have to give up his kingship for another king. And
10: pride.
4: That might have been
10: right.
4: Exactly right. Mm-hmm. I want to come back to this statue in a minute, because there's an intriguing question, I think, about the fact of how this statue is built. Again, one of your outstanding illustrations in the Nonprofit's Guide to the Book of Daniel is the fact that there are so many metals here: gold, silver, bronze, iron, and clay. I find it interesting, the iron, clay, by the way, are the feet of the statue. So this is, Daniel's involved in this. So I want to talk about that when we get back. By the way, this is a big book. It's an important book. It can be a complex book, but not when you have a great teacher like Todd Hampson. So like I said, open up Daniel on your desk, and right next to it, put down the Nonprofit's Guide to the Book of Daniel. And he does this marvelous job of literally taking you by the head and the heart and walking you through the Book of Daniel and understand how this fits into the bigger picture. Back after this.

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4: Hi, this is Janet Parshall, and you're listening to AM 630 KCIS. We're visiting with Todd Hampson, who's a speaker, illustrator, animation producer, and the author of the Nonprofits Guide book series. By the way, he's written other books, a lot of other books, outside the Nonprofits Guide series as well, which is why I have a link to his website. I love it when people make it easy. ToddHampson.com, ToddHampson.com. But today our conversation emanates from his Nonprofits Guide to the Book of Daniel, which is an absolutely fascinating. For some people, it's one of those books where you think, whoa, way over my head. Not really. And when you've got a book like this to help you walk through it, you understand the importance in terms of history and prophecy that this book provides. So here's a question, and I've thought about this a lot. So Daniel knows this dream. Nebuchadnezzar gives the order, I want this statue built. Daniel becomes a part of the building of this statue. Now, I found this interesting. Tell me why this isn't situational ethics at some risk. I mean, if you're not going to eat meat offered to idols, what happens when you build an idol? And yet he won't bow before it, he won't worship it, but he's part of the oversight of the construction. Work that out for me.
5: Yeah, that is tough, and commentaries vary on that. Some of them cite that, you know, they don't know where he was, but he wasn't in the picture in terms of when the statue was erected, that he may have been off somewhere else doing something else. But other people cite or assert, but I don't know if that there's a specific verse that says he was involved in building that. But yeah, it's one of those mysteries and kind of differences of opinion based on different commentaries that you read on whether he was there or not, whether he was involved or not. He was given authority over the kingdom, so it would appear that he would have known what was going on. But perhaps it shows, if he was involved in any way, that we can whimsically be involved in a culture yet not bow to it, and let the Lord use us in unique ways that we may never have thought we could be used. And that's really the pattern in the story of his life. He served under four different kings in two different empires because he was able to navigate those tough things. So I think that gives us some encouragement as believers that we're not to withdraw from culture. We're not to be disengaged. We're supposed to enter into culture with our faith and whimsically have the goal of reaching people for the Lord and living for him, not bowing to the statues, but also we're in the world, but not of it is the goal, is the way it's stated in the New Testament. And I think Daniel modeled this for us in the Old Testament.
4: Todd, this is why I love your teaching. That I think that's spot on. That's such an insight, and it is a 21st century application. So we don't know where exactly what role he played, but again, if he was giving oversight over the kingdom, A, there were a whole lot of resources financially being poured into this. B, there was a boatload of manpower that was being poured into this, mm-hmm. and it was a gigantic statue, so you couldn't exactly have missed it on the Babylonian horizon.
5: Yeah,
4: exactly.
5: That's right.
4: So whether or not he was actually, we don't know to what depth he was involved, if at all, in this, but the fact that there was an intersection somehow in his role in the kingdom and the building of the statue may have been there. But even if he was, mm-hmm. to your point, Todd, what's excellent is that up to that point, it's just an amalgamation of metals. When you ask me to bow down and give it worth and value and worship, that's where I draw the line. And that's, I think, for maturing saints, it's important for us to understand that where you go this far and no farther. And why I think that's so important is the consequence of not bowing down, which we'll get into for a minute. But it really does tell us that there is a winsome way to live in accordance to God's rules, to be set apart, Acts 13, but at the same time, not participate in the world. And it's not easy. Daniel's a perfect example of that, but he absolutely did it. And if he can do it, we can as well. So picture, if this were, and by the way, the Koeman brothers put out a great film recently on this called Daniel in the Fiery Furnace. And the way they illustrated this in the direction of the film was fabulous. So you see this gigundo statue and all of these people bowing down. And whoop, there's these four Hebrew guys that are not doing it at all. Talk about a standout in a crowd. So there's a consequence for this. Talk to me about what the directive was for not giving homage. And by the way, let's do a personality profile, back up a little bit to Nebuchadnezzar. So you point out in Daniel 2 that Nebuchadnezzar falls prostrate before Daniel and paid him honor and ordered that an offering, an incense, be presented to him. This was upon his interpretation of the dream. So he's blown away, he's wowed, but not enough to say, it's okay, you don't have to bow down. No, that edict still stood there because I think in the crosshairs was Nebuchadnezzar's ego, his pride, and his authority. And all of that was questioned by the four people. So talk to me about that.
5: Absolutely. Yeah, that comes through over and over again, all the way to a little time later, he actually loses his mind for a season because of his pride. So it's almost like the Lord is really trying to reach Nebuchadnezzar, and you see little snapshots of that. But it is because of his pride that he erected the statue, and the mandate was whoever, when they play the music, whoever does not bow down to the statue is going to be thrown in the fiery furnace. So there was an immediate death penalty involved with not doing it. So from a human standpoint, part of us can see why people would have bowed down. You almost give them a pass, but there's something in us as believers that knows we are not supposed to worship anything other than our God. Of course, there's specific commands to that effect as well. But this is really, we may not have to bow down in our culture to a giant metal statue, but many times we are, the culture tries to get us to bow down to ideologies and things that are godless and ideas that are godless. And we can, like Daniel and his three friends, stand firmly on our faith and stand firmly on biblical principles and live out our faith in a complex world that does everything but worship the one true God.
4: Such a word of encouragement. I want to take a break, Ted, and when we come back, I want to linger a little bit in front of this furnace. I'm not going to stand too close because I know what happened to people who stood too close to the furnace, but I want to look at that a little bit. And by the way, again, just think about this as we go to break. I think about this so often when studying the Word. You can read through the book. Maybe it'll take you 30 minutes to get through some of this chapter, and then you look back and you go, wow, that was amazing. Shadrach, Meshach, Abednego, their Babylonian names, and Belshazzar, Daniel's Babylonian name, they didn't know how the story would end. They were walking by faith and not by sight. You and I have heard this since we were knee-high to a grasshopper, and we've seen all kinds of paintings throughout the ages of what this fiery furnace was all about. But they had to stand firm, even if it might cost them their life. Would you be able to do that? Think about that as we go to break. More with Todd Hampson and his nonprofit's guide to the Book of Daniel right after this.

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3: 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Put in today's date, and our guest is Todd Hampson. We're talking about the Book of Daniel, which is why you do want to hear this from the beginning. It's part of Todd's The Nonprofit's Guide To series. He's written multiple books, and they're all wonderful. And then they're beautifully illustrated because he is an award-winning illustrator. So not only is the teaching straight as an arrow, but he's got all of these instructive illustrations that really make the books come alive when he's writing them. So check it out. It is The Nonprofit's Guide to the Book of Daniel. So I want to go back to this fire story because I love the detail of Scripture. And again, I really, for me personally, it just hits me so hard every time I read these stories to go, yeah, I can go from chapter 11 all the way through maybe 34 verses of a chapter and boom, it's done. And yet the saints of old had to walk through this. They don't know how it's going to end. I get to read centuries later how it ended. They didn't know. Now, this furnace was so bad that Daniel points out that the guards carrying the three men to the fire, they got burned. They weren't even in the fire. Talk to me about this. Mm-hmm.
4: Yeah, he kind of gave them a second chance when they wouldn't bow down, and basically, in modern vernacular, pointed to the electric chair and said, "I'm going to put you in there if you don't bow down. I'm going to give you one more chance." So they were seeing the fiery furnace was their means of execution, and he had it heated up seven times hotter. And as you said, when they went to throw them in, the people who went to throw them in got burned up. But I love what they said. Yes. when they were given this second chance. They said, "King Nebuchadnezzar, we do not need to defend ourselves before you in this matter. If we're thrown into the blazing furnace, the God we serve is able to deliver us from it." And I love this next part. And he will deliver us. "But even if he does not, we want you to know, your majesty, that we will not serve your gods or worship the image of gold you have set up." So as you said, Janet, they did not know what the outcome was. There was no guarantee. It wasn't like they're, you know, it's not a flannel graph theology that we can look back and say, "Oh, we know they're going to survive it." They did not know. They were risking their lives by doing this, but they were standing for the Lord despite whatever was going to come their way.
3: Do you not hear echoes of Esther in this? "If I perish, I perish." I mean, it's almost the same kind of statement that they deliver, which I think is absolutely fabulous. And then God, who is a miracle-working God, does something miraculous. I love the way God, in his perfect time, reveals his majesty and his glory. So it isn't just the men going into the fire. It's who met them in the fire. Talk to us about this.
4: Oh my gosh. Amen. Yeah. Nebuchadnezzar had to double check his math after he threw the three guys in because he saw a fourth walking around, and it says, and it looked, and the fourth looked like the son of God or the son of the gods, which we believe was a pre-incarnate version of Jesus, a Christophany in the Old Testament. So of course, there's so many personal applications there, even for us now, that when we're in the fire, God is there with us. We're not there alone. And in that case, yeah, he showed up miraculously. And I love the fact that when they came out, it says not even the smell of fire was on their clothes. And the only thing that was burned was the ropes that bound them. And there's application there as well, Janet. When we go through our own fiery trials, often God uses that pain to free us from things that are holding us back, to burn the ropes off of us so that we can live more fully for him. So it's so much application in the book of Daniel that people don't see because of all the prophecies and stuff. But here's another case where it's full of application for us.
3: Exactly, exactly. Just, I want to be like those Hebrew men. I want to have such faith that as I'm going to a fire that's so hot, it's consuming the guards outside. They're taking the men to the fire, which means it was awful. I can't think, by the way, I think of all the martyrs of old that were burned at the stake because of their profession of salvation through grace and faith alone. It had to be horrible. I read, for example, when they would, in the Middle Ages, when they were putting people like Tyndale, what they would cry out is, more straw, more straw. And if the straw was moist at all, it smoked. It didn't burn, and they would probably asphyxiate, but it would be a much slower death because the fire didn't catch. So they would cry out for more straw so that the burn would be faster. So I think about that, and I think, what an excruciating way to die. And they're going to this furnace that's so bad, it's killing people outside the furnace as well as inside the furnace. And we won't know until we get a chance. Thank you, Lord, that it's in eternity, because I have that many questions for that many people. But I want to talk to those three men, those three teenagers, and say, what was going through your mind? You made the declaration. You didn't know that only the ropes would be burned and even the smell of fire wouldn't be on you. Where did you find the courage and the strength to be able to say, I step in and I will trust him no matter what?
4: Amen. It reminds me of Hebrews 11, where the whole first half is people that, you know, Daniel's referred to there, closed the mouths of lions and did all these amazing things. We want to be those people, but we forget there's a whole second half of that chapter of people who were sawn in two, people who were destitute, people who didn't have clothes and truly suffered. And in our day, I think of those Coptic Christians who were killed on the shores for their faith. And we have martyrs, modern day martyrs, more martyrs today than any other time in history, especially in Africa and in the Middle East. It's an amazing time for those people to be alive and to stand for the Lord.
3: Yeah, and yet they won't deny him. I want that.
4: That's right.
3: You know, we have this kind of cushy, westernized Christianity, and yet there's a gun pointing to the back of your head as you're kneeled in an orange jumpsuit at the edge of the ocean, and they know that you know they're going to pull the trigger, and yet you won't deny. There's the test of the faith right there. That tests the metal of your faith. It's unbelievable. I love, Todd, your sense of humor. So you talk about Nebi goes nutty. Do you have to talk about this? I thought it was fabulous. And why do you think, first of all, you have to tell our friends, and I'm going to speak as though people have never had or very little exposure to the book of Daniel. So here's this arrogant king. And he doesn't want his kingdom to be threatened. He pushes he respected these guys enough to have them work in the kingdom until his ego got smacked, and then he was going to destroy him. That didn't happen. So then what happens after they come out alive, and how does the madness come into Nebuchadnezzar?
4: Yeah, Daniel basically warns him in chapter 4 that if he does not kind of turn to the Lord and humble himself, that he's going to go crazy and be like the animals and eat grass like a cow and have his nails and his hair grow long for a period of 7 years. And apparently this is exactly what happened. Later in that chapter, we read Nebuchadnezzar kind of looking over Babylon and attributing all of his success to himself, being very prideful. And at that very moment, he lost his mind and was humbled for a period of 7 years. So be careful with the Lord, especially when he sends his people to tell you what the truth is and how to find him.
3: So again, you and I are very careful about always doing just good exegesis. You take out what's there, you don't put something there that's not. But I also believe that God gives us a creative mind to think through these stories more deeply. This is part of meditating on the Word of God. What do you do with the king who's outside eating grass for 7 years? I mean, how does the kingdom function? And they go, just look away, look away, look away. Does he have enough grass for the day? Just look away. How do you handle the fact that he was sitting on the throne of this? By the way, anybody who studied world history, the Babylonian Empire was monstrous. It was huge, by the way. There's one of the seven wonders of the ancient world, the Hanging Gardens of Babylon. So this was resplendent in terms of its trade and its posture in the ancient world. How did they treat a man who was eating grass for 7 years?
4: Yeah, it is a mind-blowing thing. And now he had relatives, of course, we find later that his probably grandson, Belteshazzar, took over the kingdom. So he probably had second, third, fourth in command, kind of handling business for him, so to speak. And they probably were hoping he would return to his sanity and had at least enough respect for his position that they took care of him and at least made sure that he didn't like go off into the desert by himself or something like that. So it was almost like I would imagine like an insane asylum where they kept an eye on him and made sure he stayed alive. But as you know, somebody who's that far gone, you can only do but so much to keep them from harming themselves and to keep them kind of corralled. And apparently that's what took place until his sense came back to him.
3: Wow. Well, you mentioned a name. So let's talk about Belshazzar. By the way, I think of a famous music piece called Belshazzar's Feast. So, and also there's an entire oratorio on the Book of Daniel too. So all this music is running through my head as you're talking. So many of these wonderful stories have been set to music. So who is Belshazzar? How does he step into the picture? And boy, you talk about an adventure book. Okay, so we just did the fire. That would have been plenty. But now you've got an unseen hand writing on the wall. Hello, has my attention. Who's Belshazzar and what happens?
4: Yeah, so this would have been most likely, it says the son of Nebuchadnezzar, but a son is often in scripture, it could be just the descendant. It could be the grandson or the great-grandson. But we know from extra-biblical records, including the Babylonian Chronicles, and there's a couple other archaeological discoveries that verify the events of this event as well. But this would have been about, you know, this is 539 BC, just before the Medo-Persians took over. So Nebuchadnezzar would have been dead by this point. His grandson Belshazzar was ruling. And the reason it's important that he's his grandson, and there's a mystery in this passage where it says that Belshazzar was going to offer Daniel third in command rather than second in command. And the reason is because his father was actually ruling. We know from archaeological discoveries and other records that Belshazzar's father was ruling somewhere else and put him in place. So he couldn't put Daniel as number two, but number three. But anyway, that's a side note that verifies archaeological discoveries. But here you have this party. And again, this would have been many years later. Daniel would have been older by this point towards the end of the Babylonian Empire. And they're throwing this party where they bring out the utensils that they had taken in 605 BC and the two other attacks on Jerusalem, where they took them back to Babylon, and they were basically partying with these utensils. And then you have the event of the handwriting on the wall where they pull Daniel out and ask him to tell them what it meant. And it's not a good message for poor Belshazzar.
3: Exactly, exactly. Okay, let's stay at the dinner party a little bit longer. By the way, I want you to make sure you didn't miss what Todd just said. The discovery and translation of the Babylonian Chronicles obliterate the arguments of critics who scoffed at the historical record of the Book of Daniel. The archaeological discovery vetted key details of Daniel's record, but that still didn't stop critics from continuing to doubt the validity of the prophecies in Daniel. So remember early on I talked about extra biblical substantiation found in archaeology? Babylonian Chronicles affirms exactly this. We're going to be back.
0: Some families, Christmas will be filled with celebration. 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
3: Hi, this is Janet Parshall, and you're listening to AM 630 KCIS. The Nonprofit's Guide to the Book of Daniel, one of the many The Nonprofit's Guide books authored by Todd Hampson and illustrated, because he's an award-winning illustrator as well. Now, fair record, you didn't think we'd get through the entire Book of Daniel this hour, right? That's okay, because I hope I get you so excited about this book, you're going to want to do your study. And Todd, fair warning, we're just going to have to pick it up where we leave off, because there's just so much in the Book of Daniel. And then we'll do another show, and then we'll answer questions from our listening audience as well. So we got lots to talk about in this book. I want to go back to this drunken party, because it was wild, it was out of control. So here's Belshazzar, probably some say a grandson, an evil grandson. He's the ruler of Babylon. They're having this drunken party, and this giant, again, I mean, wow. This sounds like something out of a modern movie you'd see down at the Cineplex, right? This giant hand comes out of nowhere and starts writing a message on a wall. Talk about, I mean, the world's giant post-it note, right? Did you get it? I mean, there was going to be no way Belshazzar and company were going to miss what was written on the wall. His wife, or maybe his mother, we're not sure, the queen, says, you better get Daniel to get you to interpret this message. So fill in the gaps on this story, because they're raucous, they're wild, and God is sending a message. First of all, what's the message, and what does Daniel tell him?
4: Yeah, it's amazing, and they couldn't deny it, and they sobered up real quick when they saw that handwriting on the wall. And literally, it says his knees were knocking, and he was more frightened than he'd ever been in his life. I'll just put it that way. But the inscription that was written was many, many tekel parson. Now, that means nothing to me, except that scripture gives us what it meant.
3: Yes.
4: And they couldn't figure it out, but as you said, they had enough. Daniel was a legend by this point. They knew he had faced similar things. And even though Belshazzar had kind of not learned from his grandfather's mistakes and how he was humbled for 7 years, but he kind of doubled down and threw this party just full of debauchery and just really, really defiled the instruments of God. And at that very moment, here's what Daniel told him. It says, God has numbered the days of your reign and brought it to an end. You have been weighed on the scales and found wanting. Your kingdom is divided and given to the Medes and Persians. And only two verses later, we find that this prophecy was quickly fulfilled. That very night, Belshazzar, king of Babylon, was slain, and Darius the Mede took over the kingdom at the age of 62. So that was a swift justice and a swift answer to prophecy, and not to mention a fulfillment of the prophecy from chapter 2, where he said, after you, O king, will come another kingdom.
3: Mm-hmm. Oh, so many questions. All right. Again, just ruminating, meditating on this word a little bit. So here, let me go back to Daniel, central character of the book that bears his name, particularly because he's the author. So he doesn't bow his knee. They were going to be put to death. And yet, wouldn't it have been easy for Nebuchadnezzar, before he went nutty, to be able to say, we're going to put you in chains and just keep you in a dungeon somewhere and good luck ever seeing daylight again? How does he maintain a position of influence in a kingdom when his public display of, from the king's vantage point, you know, insubordination doesn't put him in chains for the rest of his life, but still has a position of authority?
4: I think it was God's favor and God honoring his steps of faith. And he did everything with such a level of excellence that it couldn't be denied. Even, and I'm sure we'll get there, but when we get to the lion's den, they literally came up with a law. They couldn't trap him with anything immoral or about his character. And they said, the only way we're going to trap Daniel is if it has something to do with his God. So they like the work. Good people who honor the Lord with integrity are going to produce good things. So they couldn't get away from that. They just didn't like the fact that they would call them to account when they weren't living the way they were supposed to at times. So I think God just showed him favor, and even the secular world, especially in this type of environment, realizes the importance and the validity of a life well lived, because that's going to result in things that work. The Bible works, biblical principles work, and Daniel's life showed that.
3: Wow. Okay, so let me linger again, and we pull down another layer. There, the Jews are in captivity because of disobedience. They were warned. They said, don't do that. You've got the syncretism. You know, you've paganized the temples. Boom, you're going to go into captivity. Jeremiah writes this very important letter that basically says, while you're in captivity, these are the following things that we want you to do. So there are Hebrews in the midst of the population that makes up the Babylonian kingdom at this point in time. Their disobedience got them into captivity. You know, they didn't have Instagram. They didn't have iPhones, but boy, word traveled fast that there was this giant hand that showed up at a party and it was God's handwriting. What do you think it did to the disobedient, rebellious Hebrews who found themselves in captivity that their God is not only real, he's alive and active, and he's still dictating the affairs of humankind?
4: Yeah, that news had to have traveled, especially when the kingdom was taken over and they found out how it was taking place, and as rumors spread, like you said. So you would think that would prepare them for repentance, and perhaps it did, because we find a few chapters later, chapter 9, where Daniel is praying. He's actually studying those prophecies from Jeremiah, and he says, Lord, I'm paraphrasing, but he says, Lord, Jeremiah said after 70 years, we would return home. We're coming up on that. It was about 67 years, and we're coming up on that. Is this the time we're supposed to return home? So I think it did prepare the people to return home. Daniel was old, so it appears he didn't return home, but he was fasting and praying for his people to return. So perhaps this is a key thing, and this is an argument from silence, but it would make sense that helped prepare the people for the return back home. And hopefully God did everything he could to get them to kind of reboot, start over again, and live for him so that they wouldn't have to face that again. But like all of us, the Jewish history throughout scripture is, it ebbs and flows, and there's a cycle of repentance and then rebellion that happens over and over again.
3: Exactly. Now, this is an excellent place to stop. I wish we had hours and hours and hours to keep going, but this is a reason to have you come back yet again, Todd. So I'm going to stop it there with Darius the Mede. We didn't get quite to the lion's den. That's a seminal event, obviously, in the life of Daniel. We're going to talk about that and the history that sets all of that into play. I do want to point out that I find it interesting that Iran is in where Babylon is, right? So when you talk about good King Darius, there were posters that went up all over in Iran and Israel that said, good King Darius set the Jews free again. We helped you, now you help us. And so it's this synergy between Israel and Iran, with Israel being called upon to set the Babylonians free, just like Darius ends up loosening the chains of bondage in Babylon. So, a fascinating book. And let me ask you this, in the 30 seconds I have left, Todd, you've touched on some of them. Are there any other key applications we can make as believers in the 21st century from the book of Daniel and how we should live?
4: You know, I think the biggest takeaway, Daniel, is even in addition to all the things we talked about, was we find him almost 70 years later still honoring the Lord. So Daniel finished strong. Anybody can start a race. We are called by God to finish the race strong and serve the Lord to our last breath.
3: Wow, what a fantastic note to end the conversation on, Todd. Thank you. All right, again, the book is called The Nonprofit's Guide to the Book of Daniel. Remember, there's a whole bunch of books in the Nonprofit Guide series. This is a fabulous way to study the book of Daniel. We didn't get to the lion's den yet, so guess what we'll talk about the next time we get together. In the meantime, you check out the book, toddhampson.com. You can find more. Thank you, Todd. Thanks, friends. See you next time.
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9: We often hear the term post-Christian used to describe Europe, but God is on the move in the United Kingdom. 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
10: Well, across the UK right now, something remarkable is happening spiritually. And I've begun to pick it up in conversations. You can see it in churches. But now, Andy, crucially, we can measure it as well. Bible sales have surged to their highest level on record in the last year. And the number of Bibles sold has more than doubled since 2019. But the most striking part is who it is that's buying them, because a huge proportion are first-time Bible buyers, young adults the majority of them male from Gen Z, and they're actively searching for meaning and stability in a very uncertain cultural moment. And Andy, churches are seeing young people, often young men with no Christian background at all, turning up for the very first time. Just recently, a student visited my own church. He'd never been inside a church before, and when I asked how he found us, he said, YouTube recommended you. And that is becoming a pattern. 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And I genuinely think this is the beginning of a spiritual shift in the UK.
9: How exciting. For a link to TWR UK, go to twr.org/footsteps.
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13: Just what did our founding fathers stand for? Well, regarding character, George Washington said, "I hope I shall possess firmness and virtue enough to maintain what I consider the most enviable of all titles, the character of an honest man." Think about it. He so impressed everyone that he was eventually given the title Father of Our Nation, and he still believed his greatest single accomplishment was to be seen as an honest man. And regarding reputation, he said, "Associate with men of good quality if you esteem your own reputation, for it is better to be alone than in bad company." Regarding attitude, Thomas Jefferson had some ideas which may sound familiar. He said, "Never put off until tomorrow what you can do today. Never trouble another with what you can do yourself. Never spend your money before you have it. Never buy what you do not want, even if it's cheap. Take things always by their smooth handle." And here's a good one. "When you're angry, count to 10 before you speak. And if you're very angry, count to 100. I wonder if that worked for him. Jefferson also had something to say about politics and high position. He said, "Whenever a man casts a longing eye on offices, a rottenness begins in his conduct." Benjamin Franklin also had a note to add about thinking too highly of yourself. He said, "He who falls in love with himself will have no rivals." And how about this one? "Talk to a man about himself and he will listen for hours." And what did Benjamin Franklin have to say about hard work and responsibility? Listen to this. He said, "A person who is good for excuses is good for little else." What did he mean? Simply stated, Franklin believed that when we make excuses, we are usually trying to

0: not thinking too highly of ourselves, hardworking, punctual, kind and thoughtful, slow to anger, and God-fearing. I'd say that just about covers it all, doesn't it? You might be saying, we need to write these down and put them in the schools for our kids to read and learn. They were in the schools, but they were taken out. They were called the Ten Commandments. Our founding fathers have left us with a heritage of great virtue and ideals to live by. It is now our responsibility to keep this heritage going. I'm Jerry Stewart, and now you know, because you are there.
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5: USA Radio News, I'm Jim Rinaldi. The head of Tennessee's prison system is resigning after the failed execution of Krista Pike. Tennessee Department of Correction Commissioner Frank Strada said in a statement that stepping aside is in the best interests of the state as an independent review is carried out to determine why Pike's execution failed Wednesday. Pike was placed on a ventilator and remained unconscious in a hospital, her attorney said in a court filing Friday. Hospital staff, her lawyers said, were working to save Pike's life, and as of late Thursday, were trying to clear the two doses of the drug that the state uses to execute prisoners. Federal authorities investigating the deaths of two University of Mississippi students have charged a store clerk and his son with selling an illegal kratom product. Kratom is an herbal substance that acts as a stimulant at low doses and a sedative at high doses. From America's News Network, USA Radio News.
6: I'm Ruth Kramer with Mission Network News. Rising fuel prices are forcing gospel workers around the world and the ministries that support them to make tough choices. Patrick Anthony with FMI says partners in Kenya recently had to choose between funding more church planters or having a little extra support to feed their own families. And they chose to send more gospel workers. He believes economic pressure like this will only continue to grow until Jesus returns. Then millions of people work in Pakistan's brick kilns, where low wages leave families vulnerable. Brian Dennett with AMG International says many borrow from kiln owners during emergencies and fall into cycles of debt. Children as young as six often work alongside their parents. AMG International provides legal and practical help while sharing the gospel. Recently, they opened a school serving about 200 kids in the brick kiln area. Pray for Pakistani families to find freedom from debt bondage and hope in Christ. Mission Network News, a service of One Way Ministries, Arnold Kramer.
7: In our KCIS Seattle area forecast, mostly cloudy this morning with patchy fog becoming sunny, mostly sunny tomorrow, and partly to mostly sunny on Monday. Our highs today and tomorrow, the mid-60s to lower 70s, upper 60s to near 70 Monday.
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1: Along with Mark Holland, co-host of the Legacy and Faith Show with Paul Grant, we have Mr. Grant with us once again. Hi there, Mr. Grant.
2: Hi, how are you?
1: Really good. Hey, this
2: fantastic.
1: This week you're going to kind of expand on what it means to have legacy, the part of the name of the show, Legacy and Faith.
2: Correct.
1: Some of the three aspects of a legacy, a monetary legacy, a spiritual legacy, and a personal legacy. Now, we think of the monetary part, but don't think of the other two so much. You're going to kind of try and tie these all together.
2: Yeah, it really is something that I think the body of Christ is concerned with and has at the forefront of their thought process when they do estate planning. But yet, there's not a lot of guidance out there with these aspects. Of course, maybe an estate plan would accommodate the monetary part, or at least that's what we think it should happen, is that if I create some sort of an estate plan, a will, a trust, then at least I'm getting my money to where it should go. Of course, you've been around me for a long time, and I'm hoping that the listeners have heard the discussions before, but just passing money is really
1: You're about a lot more than
2: yeah,
1: that.
2: Yeah, and I don't think that there's a real strong biblical basis for just getting money to the kids. It's really getting it to them in the right way so that generational thought patterns, so that what God has dropped into somebody's heart can really be accomplished. And good estate planning should really be wrapped around that as a forefront, which is, what is your vision and what has God given you to protect your family or your beneficiaries or charities or his kingdom work? What is it that drives you with your finances? And that's a bigger question than who just wants your money. Everybody wants your money. So where do you want it to go? And what is the vision by how you want it to be utilized after you've passed away? Now, you've heard me talk, Mark, about the idea that just giving money to somebody is really not stewardship. And really, good estate planning is our last act of stewardship. It really is the opportunity to listen to God's heart for what he wants you to do with what he has entrusted you with, and make this final act to where it's supposed to go. And so that is kind of the beginning part of legacy, which is, what has your heavenly father dropped in your heart? What's your vision? What is your vision? And I'm not so sure that there's a lot of people in the marketplace that are talking about what is the vision of God and how do we accomplish that. Not just during your lifetime, but after you have been called home and after it's time for you to leave this earth. So, maybe monetary is the one thing we think about. Spiritual legacy, boy, we could build a whole church off of spiritual legacy. We could write books and volumes of spiritual legacy. So I'm going to take a small crack at it and for a radio show. And then really a personal legacy. What does it mean to leave a personal legacy on top of the monetary and spiritual?
1: These can all be addressed in good estate planning.
2: They really can, and they really should be. And that's the disconnect, unfortunately, is estate planning is just about getting a document to you. Do I have a will? Do I have a trust? And is the money going to be received by my heirs? And maybe there's some tax components mixed in. I'm not so sure that that's really legacy yet.
1: Okay.
2: So we need to talk a little bit more about legacy compared to just how do we get rid of the money?
1: Okay. Well, let's look, though, at the first part that we normally think of, the monetary legacy. And how does someone create a monetary legacy, then? What are some of the first steps?
2: Yeah, and so the thing that I just led off with, the very first step is, what has God dropped in your heart and what is your vision? So that takes some work by us. We need to actually be a people that are doing what we say we do, which is going and seeking our Heavenly Father. What is the vision that he has given you? So my first passion is to ask people, go to your Heavenly Father, and what does it mean for you to have finances at the end of your life and what is supposed to happen with it. See, really the world system is we just give it to our kids and we put it into their hands and they're adults and, you know, c'est la vie, que sera sera, whatever will be, will be. Mm-hmm. But yet I'm not so sure that there's any biblical foundation to that at all. Yes, setting up your family for success, and success for what? Financial success? Well, how about more about fulfilling their God-given purpose success? And sometimes and oftentimes we need finances to drive that success because we live in an earthly system. Without money, the church is not going to survive. Without money, we don't pay our mortgage. Without money, we are not empowered to actually serve the King in the way that we're called to. So we all need finances. It is a critical component of us fulfilling what God has placed in our heart, what the talents that he has given us. We need finances to accomplish that. And your children or those that you leave behind, your family, nieces and nephews, charities, they all need finances in order to survive. But is it just simply writing a check? Sometimes that will suffice. Sometimes that is all that is required. But yet, other times it is necessary to look at the individual, at the charity, and say, how do I set them up for success according to what the Holy Spirit has dropped in my heart with the finances that I am to care for and make sure that that is fulfilled? That might mean that there is a time period by which finances are to be given over. So I love the local church. I love the church. I want the church to succeed. The unfortunate part about the church is that it's made up of us. It's just made up of all of us. And we get in the way oftentimes of what the church is supposed to be doing. So why do I mention that? Because if you go and sit on your board, if you serve on your board and you look around the board, it's just average people like me, average people like you out there that are trying to do well for the kingdom. And we bring our own thoughts and our own money issues and everything else. And is it possible that it would be better for your church or for missionaries or for your kids to have a long-term plan of how often they receive the money so that the full purpose of what is being given to them can be seen? See, a church could get similar to any other beneficiary, could get really spend happy if all of a sudden $100,000 was written to them. But maybe you would rather envision $10,000 a year or that being broken out over a period of time so that the legacy of what you are leaving is spread out longer and more can be done over a longer period of time. So oftentimes, creating a legacy, a monetary legacy, we need to give greater thought, but it has to start with what is the vision that God has given you with what he's put in your hands. So in other words, that word stewardship in the New Testament means an administrative giver. So we're to administrate and make sure that it is an outflow from our lives. That is the same thing that can happen with estate planning. It can be administered well, and it can be a continuous outflow if indeed that's your vision. Now, some visions, after you seek after what God wants for you, the answer could be, yes, give it to the kids, and that is your answer. Okay, fine. That's great. I am not here to dictate or to suggest anything other than what God is going to give to you. Others of you may come and have to wrestle with the solution that says, actually, God wants me to give some to my kids and give a majority to ministry. And that may not set well with you, because you may look at your kids and say, actually, they have financial needs, or I'm supposed to take care of my family. But really, you're supposed to listen to what the Father's passion and heart is, and to the best of our ability, follow through with that and that first. And by that action, then everything else is going to be well taken care of because we trust in him and the vision that he's given us. So I don't know where you're at. Maybe you've already designed your estate plan to give a lot to charity, and the Holy Spirit may wind you back and say, actually, I need you to take care of your family more. And that may be unsettling. Mm. I don't know where you're at, but the first thing of creating a legacy is we need to seek after our Heavenly Father, have an open heart and an open mind to what he will drop into us, and then be willing servants to actually follow through with what we hear from him. And I'm not saying that that's an easy journey, and it may cause some difficulties with what he speaks to you, and it may just be the great affirmation that yes, you've done exactly what your estate plan currently is doing, exactly what I want you to do. But we got to start there. We got to start with seeking after the Holy Spirit. And so there's our first step. And then we got to be open to how does that actually play out to create the legacy.
1: Mm-hmm. Yeah, I would think with as far as just giving the family the money and be one and done is the normal approach. But a lot of people kind of as their last act of their life, they kind of want to stick it to some family members.
2: Yeah, right.
1: And there's
2: exactly.
1: There's more of a kind of, I'm going to get you. I'm going to write you out of the will, you know, and all this kind of stuff comes on. That's not a particular, maybe we'll get more into that in the spiritual legacy part of it, but
2: that may not align with biblical,
1: their final act is to, stick it to their family, and that doesn't, I can't imagine that goes down well with the Lord and your legacy.
2: Yeah, that's right, and that's why seeking after him is so critical in this first step, because maybe there are things in your heart to where someone has wronged you, and it could be a legitimate wrong. Mm. Okay, I'm not even saying that you've allowed bitterness into your heart and that it has overtaken you. Warnings in the Bible of that, but it could be a legitimate wrong, and yet the goodness of the Father may come and say, but I need you to do this because there is a greater plan that he wants to see fulfilled beyond how we're feeling or our own internal struggles. So are we willing to really set aside everything that we are and seek after the Holy Spirit and our Heavenly Father to say, what is it that you want from me? What is it that you want from my finances? What is this last act of stewardship that you want me to walk in? And I will be a willing servant to do exactly what you say. And I'm telling you, that's not easy sometimes. Mm-hmm. That is difficult on every level of life, let alone when we really come to the end part of our life and think about this final legacy piece.
1: Okay, looking at monetary, spiritual, and personal legacy and getting those in order and addressing those with your estate plan. If you're intrigued by Paul's subject today and want to find out more, how do people get in touch with you, Paul?
2: Well, head over to our website, legacyandfaith.com. 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
2: Can I avoid probate? 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
1: Along with co-host Mark Holland, Paul bringing us through the three steps of a proper legacy this week, a monetary legacy, a spiritual legacy, a personal legacy, and still expanding on what a monetary legacy might look like. What should be considered when leaving a monetary legacy, Paul?
2: Yeah, the beneficiary, the ultimate beneficiaries really need to be looked at, and we need to have a moment of truth. What are their true giftings? How good can they manage money? What will they really do with it? And does that align with the vision that God just gave you? I talk a lot about statistics demonstrate that most beneficiaries will spend their inheritance in about 18 months, between 18 months and 2 years. I've seen that play out multiple times.
1: No matter how much it was.
2: Yeah, and that really is. I can tell you stories of people spending well over $1 million in 2 years. Mm-hmm. It's baffling in some respects. And I talk clients through the discussion of God has created us in his image, and he sees our strengths and he hopes in those strengths. And his grace then covers us. And I think that as parents specifically, it's very difficult to have an honest perspective of our kids sometimes, because we constantly see their strengths and we hope and encourage them and believe that those strengths are going to come out and that they're going to mature into them. And then the weaknesses, we oftentimes forgive and we continually look over them. Well, this could be, I'm just suggesting, it could be a bad setup as we think about leaving finances to somebody who may not be well-trained in finances. Mm. Look, just because somebody is not good with money, they can't manage it well, they spend it quickly, it doesn't make them a bad person, and it doesn't mean that they don't have amazing giftings and talents and may be on target with fulfilling God's calling in their life. It just means that they may not have the training in finances, or they just may not think in terms of finances. And so then they're not good money managers according to the financial world, according to maybe your own thought process of as a parent, and you look at them and go, they don't manage money well. So when we consider leaving a monetary legacy, we need to have the ability to really look at our beneficiaries in a truthful manner, because if they are going to utilize the finances in a way that does not align with what God has dropped into your heart, then we need to potentially create some boundaries or some rules around how they receive those finances, or that they receive X much each year, or a monthly distribution. There's many ways that we can help protect somebody who may not have the financial giftings that other people do. Mm. And other people just may not be walking with the Lord. They may actually be utilizing your funds contrary to how God has told you to leave your finances. Mm. And so what does that look like? So we need moments of truth in looking at beneficiaries. I already mentioned at the top of the show that sometimes if we're going to leave it to organizations, nonprofits who are doing great work in the kingdom, that may not necessarily translate that they're really good with money, because their focus is building the kingdom in a different way. So again, whether it's a charity, whether it's an individual, the first thing that in building a legacy that we really need to stop and consider is, number one, what has God told us to do? But number two, the individuals that we're going to leave finances with, are they also on board with the same vision and with the same call to legacy? And if not, or if they have some weaknesses in how they would actually carry that out, there's ways that we can assist. This is what good estate planning should do. Good estate planning should look at the beneficiary, ask questions about the beneficiary's strengths and weaknesses, and then create a plan according to the vision that you have been given. And thereby, it protects not just the beneficiary, but it also protects the legacy that you want to leave generationally. That the same thing could be applicable to grandchildren or to nieces and nephews. Across the line, we just need a moment of truth with each beneficiary so that we know exactly how to leave that so that they can fulfill the vision that has been given. Mm-hmm.
1: And your contention is that this a traditional state planning doesn't really focus on these issues.
2: No, it does not do it well at all, unfortunately. A traditional mindset from, unfortunately, most attorneys as well that I've seen is I need to produce a document. We're very document-driven. Of course, that's our training. Mm. And so when I say that, I'm not necessarily poking at any other attorney of how they do something or don't do their process. I'm saying that we've been trained to think about taxes. We've been trained to think about how do we move assets. And not much is focused on the legacy component. And unfortunately, sometimes not a lot of focus is given towards the beneficiary even. Really, it's a top-down driven system, which is who do you want to receive the money? And so then we're just going to place it into their hands. But I could spend all day talking about stories of how no estate planning destroys families. There was a probate I had to close, and the beneficiary was unfortunately an addict, and he was just going to jail because of those addiction issues. And so then his dad dies, and there's no estate planning, none. So this is the only beneficiary. Well, I am thinking, of course, I don't know because I didn't know the dad. I received it from a family member. But I'm thinking that wouldn't the dad would have wanted to protect the money to ensure that his son was able to use it over a period of time instead of the jail system taking it, Washington State, fees and everything else. And then possibly even if there was money left over after his stint being incarcerated, that maybe his addiction issue could have been exasperated by good finances. Mm-hmm. I've heard of other people who say, well, disinherit special needs kids and give it to somebody else. But that's a broken system. That doesn't work. So if you have special needs children, if you have people who are compromised in health, we need to do good, strong estate planning.
1: Why would somebody disinherit special needs?
2: Because if that individual receives money in their name, then they are disqualified from state and federal assistance many times. Mm-hmm. And so we need to create a plan around that that ensures that the assistance that they are used to and the consistency in their life is not disturbed. It can really create a big problem when the consistency of somebody's life is thrown out of whack. And not only that, but then we're just not preserving the finances as it needs to be preserved. We'd be required to spend it. So we need to look at each beneficiary. What are their strengths? What are their weaknesses? And traditional estate planning is more about the document than it is the family. It's completely reversed. So really, the work that I do, the ability to save somebody taxes, that's my skill set. That should be the last thing that is on the drawing board when I create documents. Mm-hmm. It's not that it's forgotten. It's just that that's what I do at my desk. And if I don't have the right information, then I can't make the document work in my client's favor. And that's really what good estate planning should do. Mm-hmm. The document should supplement vision and purpose, not the other way around. It shouldn't just be a document that leaves money and we're all done.
1: Mm-hmm. Well, it sounds like there are some real dangers then in not having the right monetary legacy and a monetary estate planning. Any other dangers you can think of here as we get ready to close out this show?
2: And I think some of them are the natural dangers we may think about. So special needs I mentioned. I talked about statistically that people spend their inheritance very quickly. I know that as believers, we're concerned with whether or not our children or the beneficiaries may have a mindset of of money is just the most important thing instead of seeing the full picture of legacy. Of course, next week we'll come back and we'll continue this conversation. We'll get into some of the spiritual components of legacy and personal legacy, which then get us away from just the money issue. Mm-hmm. But how do we blend all of these together? How do we blend that there is a spiritual legacy, a personal legacy, and therefore it's not just focused on the monetary. So if the legacy that we are leaving through our estate plan is only about the monetary aspect, then what does that possibly convey to those who are receiving it? It may miss the mark that there was a passion of spiritual legacy or a passion of family and personal legacy. Rather, the focus is only on the money. So if we have a better blended and healthy plan that addresses all of these legacy issues, now there may be a better opportunity to not be overly focused on the money, thereby giving a holistic plan handoff to the family instead of just the money. Mm-hmm. So what are the dangers in overly focus on money? Well, the danger is that we're overly focusing on money. And that's oftentimes not exactly where we want our mindset to be. And hopefully not our kids' mindset is just, what do I get? How can I get it? And when can I spend it? So how do we break that cycle? We focus and make sure that it's a holistic plan of legacy instead of just passing money.
1: Legacy, monetary, spiritual, and personal, show number one in this series. 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Paul, how do they get in touch with you?
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0: 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Any listener question that may have been answered also does not constitute legal advice and does not establish a client-attorney relationship.
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5: 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Recently, a listener shared something beautiful. Her husband had just been baptized. A few years before, she herself had just started following Jesus and discovered KCIS. She listened every day, but her husband wasn't interested in faith. So whenever she drove his car, she would leave KCIS plain when she parked it. Day after day, song after song, message after message, 2.5 years later, he now listens too. And recently he asked to be united with Christ through baptism. That's how God often works, not always through big moments, but through faithful everyday moments. A song, a conversation, a message of hope. When you listen, pray, and share the gospel, you're helping more people experience the hope of Jesus. In fact, you're becoming part of our big dream to lead 1 million souls to Jesus. Who could you share Jesus with this week? 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
2: You're listening to Breakpoint This Week, where we're talking about the top stories of the week from a Christian worldview. Today, we're going to talk about the attempted hijacking of a plane full of Israeli passengers. We're also going to talk about the expansion of school choice tax credits across the country. And we're going to talk about a new study which suggests a rise in the death of moms with ectopic pregnancies. Thank you so much for being with us this week. We're excited to get to the show. Stick around. Welcome to Breakpoint This Week. From the Colson Center for Christian Worldview, I'm Maria Baer, alongside John Stone Street, president of the Colson Center. John, we're recording on Thursday this week, and you and I have been following, like most people, the story of the flight from Dubai into Israel that was attempted to be hijacked, as sounds like yesterday, by a pilot who started stabbing his co-pilot until a group of Israeli passengers charged, took control of the situation, put this attacker in a chokehold, and somehow landed the plane safely. This is a wild, wild story.
3: You know, there are sport stories in real life where they're so crazy in terms of how the ending goes that if somebody made a movie of it, it would look fake. There are adventure stories the same way. This is unbelievable. Everything about this story is absolutely stunning. And not just the courage of the passengers to do what they did after the plane had plummeted thousands of feet in like 17 seconds, which, you know, a little bit of turbulence turns me into a coward. I just am so amazed by this. But the courage of this pilot who had been stabbed to open the door. Remember, since 9/11, where we were trying to prevent that sort of hijacking and terror from happening again, the door to the cockpit is closed and locked from the inside. It's inaccessible. This demonstrates something that the Christian doctrine of sin teaches, is that there is a kind of a perpetual creativity to evil. Evil can be mundane and take that form, but there's always an innovation, that there can be kind of the combination of human creativity made in the image of God and human sin rebelling against God's design very often results in more creative ways to sin. There's not a limit to this. And now you have the threat from outside the cockpit door becoming a threat from inside the cockpit door. And there's so many things that had to happen just right for this not to turn into just an incredible disaster. And it did. And that is a mark of something that Scripture talks about, that God continues to intervene and has his hand in the creation. I know it's very difficult to look and say, this is what God did here and this is what God did there. And I know exactly what he did. It's even more difficult to say why. But there are some stories where you're like, God intervened. And if God had not intervened, this is where you have the other ending. And the other ending should have happened, and it did not, because of the way these individuals showed courage, the way that certain situations were able to take place just at the right time. I mean, absolutely incredible story.
2: Can I ask your advice on this? This, unlike 9/11, I mean, every year on 9/11, we see all of the news footage and videos, and we hear some of the phone calls. And I'm glad that we have a lot of that evidence, because it's important to remember what happened. This, it happened yesterday. This is in a time and place when there are already cell phone videos of from inside the plane. I mean, we have this attack almost fully on camera at this point. Is it wise for people to watch that when it comes across their news feeds?
3: I mean, I think some people have to, right? It's their job. People who are queued up to prevent this sort of thing from happening again, you know, and to learn best practices in subduing aggressive hijackers, you know, that's their job. Should the rest of us, I think that's really a case-by-case basis. But what you're asking is something that is just the reality of living in a new day. I mean, look, we can look back at 9/11 as being one of the first kind of tragedies like that that was videotaped. It wasn't videotaped from every angle constantly and consistently like it would be had it repeat itself today. The tsunami of 2004 had very spotty but very thorough videos that were just overwhelming, you know? And at one level, there's no need for most of us to see what happened on the other side of the world and let that kind of notion of quote unquote staying informed give us the illusion that we're actually being helpful, which is something that Neil Postman wrote about in Amusing Ourselves to Death, that the age of constant information makes you think that staying informed is actually participating, or staying informed is actually doing something, and it's not. But then you have something like October the 7th, where evil used those videos to perpetuate its evil. As evil as everything was that the Hamas terrorists and the Palestinian terrorists did to the Israelis on that day, the fact that it was shown over and over and over around the world in a celebratory way. Remember, the evil of 9/11 was what Osama bin Laden accomplished in bringing those buildings down. It was also the celebrations that happened around the world, the deaths of innocent people. That's only enabled, you know, when the videos get shared. So there is a moral complicity that happens in a video-driven age. There's no question.
2: Yeah. Well, I want to shift gears now to some good news. This is something announced by the Trump administration today, which is a dramatic expansion of school choice opportunities on a federal scale. So it's a federal tax credit. I'm going to try to explain it as best I can. Starting in 2027 in January, you can give up to $1,700 as an individual or $3,400 as a married couple if you file your taxes jointly. You can give a donation to what's called a scholarship granting organization, so an SGO, which can then disburse those funds to kids who want a schooling alternative. And crucially, under this expansion under the Trump administration, you can use these funds, these scholarship funds, to attend private school, to support a homeschool curriculum. You can also use it towards extra services while you remain in public school. So if you need additional services, you can use these funds towards that. And if you give up to whatever amount you give up to that $3,400, if you're a married couple that files your taxes together, as long as you have that much tax liability, you're going to get every dollar of that back on your taxes. So this has the potential to become a really, really gigantic program to expand access to additional schooling options across the country. We talked about this last week about really the crisis facing public schools and the opportunity for the church to step into the gap and to start offering new alternatives to the broken public education system. And in a lot of ways, Christian schools have been doing that for years. But one challenge has always been access. You know, it takes money to run a school, and it takes money to attend a private school. And this is going to go a really, really long way towards granting families more access to it. It's a really, really exciting opportunity. And the interesting thing about this, too, is that states had to opt into this program. 30 states have opted in. I think 6 states have explicitly opted out. That is remarkable to me. That just drives home the reality that this is an ideological conversation for people, because there is virtually no cost to a state. They only stand to benefit for something like this, because this is just citizens giving donations and then getting that money back on their taxes. It does not take money away from public schools or anything like that. But that states would opt out of it, I think, is really telling. But this is an extremely exciting opportunity.
3: Well, I think of a couple of things. Number one is the Trump administration has been widely criticized, and rightly so, for increasing the national debt to the level that we have, and also implementing programs, or at least floating out ideas more often than not. There really are kind of a big government form of high spending and you know, even, I don't want to say socialist adjacent, certainly not in the same way that we see government run grocery stores in New York City or something like that. But it's not traditionally conservative. And there is a real crisis right now, politically speaking. And what do we mean by conservative? This does not fit into that category. And that is a very, very important point. This is not additional spending. It actually is a way of taking tax dollars and directing them in a particular way. All of us pay and support the public schools. If other schools are actually providing the services that are needed in order to meet the goals that public education was founded for to begin with, then we should basically create that level of competition and increase that. So I think that is it's innovative. It's course, I think that there's going to be some interesting developments in the future. So depending on who the next administration is, if this program proves sticky enough to last and to make it, you'll see some of those other states that opted out, opt in, because they're not going to miss out. So, you know, it's not over that this is just going to be 30 states forever. I would think that there's at least a decent chance that we'll see some of those other states, you know, come back to it. And then we'll also see how the accounting is done. You know, things can be proposed where the accounting is done one way, and then either under different administrations or because of different issues that are front and center, the accounting can be done differently. And then maybe the program can lose its integrity. Let's hope that doesn't happen. I just keep going back to something. As young as I look, which I know is really, really young, I have been privileged enough to have a seat at the table at some conversations that happen at the state, but also the national level with, you know, different Christian people that were engaged in issues of policy, either, you know, things like to advance religious liberty or to, you know, protect Christian freedoms in light of some social changes like same-sex marriage. And, you know, we would be called to meetings in DC and talk about different things, and people would be looking for ideas and, you know, and so on. And, you know, in the early days, I really had nothing to contribute. I would sit there, try not to say anything silly and just learn and listen. And I remember early on, at least a handful of the conversations that I was part of, you know, just kind of floating out to the room, people that were thinking and talking about various ways of increasing school choice. And at the time, there was no possibilities. You were going to pay taxes, and you may or may not have the right to homeschool. You were going to pay taxes, and you could certainly expect none of that money to come back with you to the private school of your choice or whatever. I mean, the innovative idea back then were charter schools, which is, okay, we're going to start schools that are really parent-controlled and not state-controlled, but really they're still state-controlled, but we can do it in freedoms where they're, or in states where they have increased freedoms. And you know, that was a great idea. And then it was followed by another and another and another and another. The idea that something like this would happen literally was unthinkable. And even at the time of, you know, a Republican or conservative president, it just wouldn't have happened. It was a pipe dream. I mean, people were floating out pipe dreams. I mean, I remember people would be like, you know, we're trying to maintain the space that we can for charter schools to have the freedom that they can. And oh, by the way, wouldn't it be great if our tax dollars could go to Christian school? I mean, it was just like exploded as if it were the craziest idea that would never happen in the history of the world. And I think of what's happened in the last 5 years at the state level and now here at the federal level to expand choice, to not only create additional elbow room for innovation, but to also fund it and to free up that funding. And to be honest, I mean, that's a big part of this story. There's no question about it. Big, big part of this story is still the wake of COVID. What parents discovered, it's still in the wake of COVID, you know, which at the same time, there was this, you know, crazy push for transgender ideology to make its way top to bottom all the way through the schools, even in a way that the L and the G and the B, that sort of traction that they never got, at least in the educational space. Suddenly, everything was happening for the T's, and people were like, what? And what's happening in the locker room? And then school board meetings, and you saw these professionals, these educational professionals. And again, we did a piece not too long ago. What are they teaching these teachers these days? We could have entitled that, what are they teaching these teaching professionals or these teaching association, you know, administrators these days? Because I just think a big part of the story too is seeing the crack in the system, that really what was hidden was exposed. And it just was something like, well, that created tons of opportunity for this innovation to gain some traction. So we needed the innovation. We needed the pipe dreams 20 years ago or whenever they started. Praise God for those people that met in those rooms around DC and just floated out ideas. I mean, Maria, they seemed insane. I just remember hearing them go, there's not a chance in you know where that this is going to go anywhere. This is going to go forward. And here we are. So oh, ye of little faith, and I'm talking to myself, praise God for, you know, some of these innovations, it's better than the previous status quo. There's no question.
2: Yeah. And just, yeah, let that be an encouragement. Don't ever accept that. Don't ever accept the idea that something's not possible, even not politically possible. Because it wasn't politically, it wasn't possible 20 years ago that boys would be playing on girls' sports either. But just as there's an ingenuity to evil, there is a greater ingenuity to good ideas and to faithful service to each other. And this is an example of that. It is a federal tax credit program, which means if you live in one of the states that opted out, you know, you can give to other states, if that makes sense. So unfortunately,
3: well, it's for your federal taxes, right?
2: Right. You can still give to scholarship granting organizations in other that exist in other states or that are, you know, over and above the state level and enjoy that tax credit. That it just means that kids in your state, unfortunately, won't benefit from those scholarships. But
3: right. I mean, do you want the government to have your tax dollars? Or do you want a local Christian school or homeschool co-op or some sort of something like that? Now, listen, I want to say this. There's a lot of these now programs then, these children, these educational funding, what did you call them? Educational funding opportunities?
2: Scholarship granting organizations.
3: Yeah, just what I said. SGO, scholarship granting organizations. So they're popping up and developing these kind of funds, and there's a lot of options right now. So do your investigation if you've got passion in one area or another, if you have a particular interest in one state or another. I wanted, though, to throw this national option out to folks that is from a partner organization of ours. We've done a lot of stuff with ACSI over the years. ACSI has established the Children's Tuition Fund to take advantage of this program. This is a way for you to designate. And again, let's be really clear. It's not just if you have a kid in school. This is for anybody. This is for all citizens to be able to redirect your taxes in one way or another. And so they've been telling me about this opportunity for a long time and waiting for the headlines to hit. It hit this week. Get all the information that you need, list of the participating states. You can get a list of how the program, a description of how the program works. And so let me give the website, redirectmytaxes.org, redirectmytaxes.org. You can learn more about the ACSI Children's Tuition Fund.
2: Very exciting. Let's take a quick break, John. We'll be right back with more Breakpoint This Week in just a moment.
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2: We're back on Breakpoint This Week. John, I want to talk now about something from ProPublica, which I make it a point not never to trust, but they have come out with supposedly a new report. They're looking at data from the CDC, and they're suggesting that there's been a spike in the number of women who have died due to ectopic pregnancies since abortion has been restricted. So I think they're talking about after Dobbs, or they're looking specifically in states with abortion restrictions. So I will just explain really quickly. An ectopic pregnancy is when a pregnancy forms in the fallopian tube instead of in the uterus, and it is never viable, and it is discovered by an ultrasound and needs to be surgically removed because if it ruptures, it can be lethal for women. And so they're claiming, obviously, between the lines, and I believe explicitly, that restrictions on abortion are leading to these increased deaths of mothers who have ectopic pregnancies. I know we both are friends with Ryan Anderson and that others have pushed back on this. What are they saying is the truth?
3: Well, listen, ProPublica is not trying to hedge what they're blaming this on. They are blaming this on states that have abortion bans or abortion regulations. And basically they're saying, look, what's causing this increase in deaths from ectopic pregnancies is that women aren't getting the treatment that they need. And they're not getting the treatment that they need because either the states have banned it, which is never true. No state has a ban on caring for a woman who is in that vulnerable situation, or that doctors are scared. They're scared that because of the law, they might get in trouble. So let me just quote from the article. I mean, they do point to other factors that are kind of COVID related and that sort of thing. But here's how the summary of the article goes. ProPublica analyzed the data collected from every state by the CDC to look for patterns. The analysis shows a growing divide for women in states with strict abortion bans compared with those without. While the uptick in ectopic deaths occurred nationwide, the climb has been much steeper in states that banned abortion after the Supreme Court overturned Roe v. Wade in 2022. So basically, they're saying not only is it those states that have those regulations, but especially when Dobbs, you know, what do we say? It kind of greenlit. There were these standing laws that Dobbs that restricted abortion in some states, and the Dobbs decision basically made that law. Let me just quote Ryan Anderson, because first of all, let me say before that, this is not new. Ever since the Dobbs decision, we have every few weeks, sometimes every few months, another article that wants to blame some sort of lack of care on these laws that basically not only is it wrong to rob women of the freedom to get an abortion when they want for whatever reason that they want, but it's actually dangerous for women. It actually will increase maternal mortality. It actually is bad for them. And because, now listen, you remember the mantra, and the mantra that said over and over and over, and it replaced the earlier mantra, if you remember from the Democratic Party and the abortion advocates, safe, legal, and rare, was replaced by abortion is healthcare. Well, if abortion is healthcare and women don't have access to abortion, then you have to have the conclusion. You're telegraphing that you have to have the conclusion that more women are suffering, maybe even dying, because they don't have the healthcare that they need. And the healthcare that they need is in the form of abortion. The ProPublica argument is just another way, or article is just another way of saying that. The problem is not only does the data not point to Dobbs being at fault here. For example, as Ryan Anderson tweeted out, and Jamie Hall wrote in a piece at National Review Online, the big jump in ectopic-related deaths occurs a year before Dobbs. So how do you blame Dobbs for something that happened a year before? Now, of course, there were abortion restrictions before Dobbs as well. Dobbs just made sure that the restrictions weren't dead in the water coming out of it because of the longstanding legacy of Roe v. Wade. But think about it. If the jump in maternal deaths that were related to ectopic pregnancies happened across the board in states without any restrictions on abortion, as well as states with rejection, and it's a noticeable jump across the board. If it's a bigger jump in states that have restrictions on abortion, right, which is what the article in the CDC data says. Is there another thing that explains that kind of strange combination of the data? If you don't have access to abortion in terms of surgical abortion, and you want to be able to acquire an abortion, you're basically now have to resort to what? Mifepristone, misoprostol, the abortion pill regimen. So it is more likely that percentage-wise, the number of abortions happening in these states with abortion regulations are more chemical abortions than surgical abortions. And guess what the data does correspond to? The data does not correspond to Dobbs, but it does correspond to the loosening of restrictions on the abortion pill regimen. And one of the things that we've said here a number of times, quoting folks like Christine Francis at APLOG and other places, is that that's one of the big dangers of the abortion pill regimen, which we're told over and over and over and over and over and over and over, safer than Tylenol. But one of the big things is if your pregnancy is an ectopic pregnancy, you don't know unless you've gone to the doctor, gotten an ultrasound so that you know if you're dealing with a pregnancy, it happens to be ectopic, and you go through the abortion pill regimen, it is highly, highly dangerous. But now the FDA had, remember under President Biden, had reduced, in response to COVID, had reduced the requirements, the in-person visitation. Now we're giving this stuff out through telehealth. The most likely explanation for this jump in the CDC data, including that it would be higher in pro-life states than pro-abortion states, is not the increase in abortion regulation. It's the decrease in chemical abortion regulation from the FDA.
2: 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Otherwise, from the Coulson Center for Christian Worldview, I'm Maria Baer, alongside John Stone Street. Have a great week, everybody. We'll see you back here next time. God bless.
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6: USA Radio News, I'm Jim Rinaldi. Federal authorities investigating the deaths of two University of Mississippi students have charged a store clerk and his son with selling an illegal kratom product. Kratom is an herbal substance that acts as a stimulant at low doses and a sedative at high doses. Farmers are facing another expensive planting season as diesel prices remain near record highs. Kansas State University has a warning about what's ahead.
7: Diesel prices remain near record highs, raising costs for farmers heading into next spring's planting season. Anthony Lucero, USA Radio News.
6: Scientists in Argentina are trying to find out why unusually high numbers of baby whales are washing up dead along the Patagonian coast. The losses could slow the recovery of southern right whales, once hunted to the brink of extinction. From America's News Network, USA Radio News.
8: In our KCIS Seattle area forecast, sunny this afternoon, mostly sunny tomorrow, and partly to mostly sunny on Monday. Our highs today and tomorrow, the mid-60s to lower 70s, upper 60s to near 70 Monday.
9: Oh my goodness. 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
11: Ruth Kramer with Mission Network News. Rising fuel prices are forcing gospel workers around the world and the ministries that support them to make tough choices. Patrick Anthony with FMI says inflation has hit their partners especially hard in Kenya, Bangladesh, Indonesia, and Turkey.
12: They say, hey, fuel rises today. That means food prices rise tomorrow.
11: Recently, partners in Kenya had to choose between funding more church planters or having a little extra support to feed their own families. 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Anthony believes pressure like this isn't going away.
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11: More ways to pray can be found in the full story at our website. Elsewhere, many workers in Pakistan's brick kilns are caught in cycles of debt. Brian Dennett with AMG International explains.
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1: Hello and welcome to Evergreen Faith. My name is Ben Keene and Caleb is out today, but we have a very special program with a very special guest. Josh Baver is here and we're going to be talking about how to protect our kids, your kids in this digital age from the digital threats that are so pervasive. Josh, I'm really glad you're here today.
2: Yeah, very excited to be here today. Thank you.
1: Yeah, we're going to be talking about something that is challenging and heavy, but is so important and pivotal, especially to the idea of raising, to the phase of life of raising children and guarding your family's life. So tell us a little about yourself. You run something called Guarding Hearts. What's your idea? What's the mission statement for you with Guarding Hearts?
2: It's just something that as I raised my four kids all the way through their lives, which of course my youngest is still 11, so we're still working through it.
1: Mm-hmm.
2: But I realized that as a 25-year technology veteran, I was still feeling overwhelmed in today's world of keeping track of what was going on online with my kids. And I thought, well, if I'm struggling with this, I can't imagine what a parent might be going through who doesn't deal in technology mm-hmm. every day. I had this advantage, and it still didn't feel like an advantage.
1: Yeah.
2: So I wanted to take this, kind of categorize it down into what are some of the most important points for parents to be prepared for what their kids are going to come across in the digital world. And that's kind of how the organization Guarding Hearts came about.
1: Awesome. I really appreciate you sharing that. Yeah, 25 years in IT and still feeling kind of, you know, like they're overwhelmed and questioning. That's surprising to me, you know?
2: Right. It is kind of surprising because in my world, you get into one thing and you get really good at that thing. But the problem is technology is moving so quickly mm-hmm. and our kids are so much involved with it than we are.
1: Mm-hmm.
2: And so trying to figure out how to parent them, how to guard the hearts of our children, as the Bible speaks about in Proverbs 4:23,
1: mm-hmm.
2: guarding our own hearts, right, in the way that we should go, and then guiding our children in the path that they won't depart from it.
1: Yeah.
2: We have a lot of responsibility as parents, and I really wanted to help parents get proactive in this world instead of reactive to what they may or may not come across in their kids' digital lives.
1: Yeah, I really appreciate that. Yeah, I mean, I'm 32. You know, I feel like I'm so out of touch with how things work. The prevalence of AI now these days, like, there's so many things where everything's happening it's all happening really quick. And so I'm excited to hear about this. I'm excited because not just that you're doing this, but also here at Kirkland Church of Christ in October 16th, right? And through the 18th, we're going to have an event coming up where Josh is going to talk through a lot of these things, particularly for adults. We'll talk more about that as the show goes on, but I want to put a bug in the listeners' ear. I'm excited about that personally for that event to happen so we can kind of get some little proactive hints and ability and ideas about how to start having these discussions. You know, my daughter is not 3 years old yet, but I want to be guarding her heart and protective for her sake as well. And so just as we think about this, you know, this may be sound like an obvious question, but what are the problems we're addressing here? I mean, there's a lot, there's so many, but as you start to think about it, like what are some of the, with guarding hearts and what you're doing, what kind of bad behaviors or difficult, bad places our kids might find themselves online? What are some of the problems you're trying to address here with Guarding Hearts?
2: Right. Yeah, that's a very good question. This is actually great in the means that we are going to be covering everything from the problem
1: mm-hmm.
2: and the truth all the way down to communication with our kids about the changes we're going to be making.
1: Yeah.
2: But to specifically troubleshoot this, I don't want parents to be overwhelmed from the technology side.
1: Okay.
2: And so the problems that I'm trying to help parents understand are, what can I do in my home to secure at a house level? Then what do I need to pay attention to at the device level?
1: Mm.
2: And how am I going to communicate those changes? Because really, in the end, if we start to look at the problems out there, it's going to be exposure to drugs and alcohol, pornography, suicidal content, self-harm. Like, right, these are big, scary words.
1: Yeah.
2: And though they are scary, the more that we normalize these types of conversations in our home, the more that we expose what's happening online with our kids, because again, right, dragging things that can become sinful into the light is where we can really have those real conversations with our kids. And it's about those real conversations that help us understand what's going on. I mean, to give you an example, right, the DEA, right, the Drug Enforcement Administration, has recently specified that the top platform for drug dealers is Snapchat.
1: Yeah, wow.
2: And so the fact that that's a focus for the DEA now at this point, because they understand that a kid can be offered drugs at the mall within a minute of opening the app. These are scary statistics, right? And I'm not here to scare parents. But what I am doing here is trying to raise the bar, trying to call them to a little bit of action, because here's the real deal. Doing something, anything, is better than doing nothing. Yeah. And I think a lot of parents today look at this technology world, you immediately feel overwhelmed. And all of a sudden, that overwhelming just stops you in your tracks. Yeah. And then our kids are using these technologies every day. And it's really hard for us then to even keep up at all.
1: Yeah. Yeah, no, that's unbelievable. I appreciate that. I'm just like kind of staggered by the DEA statistics and the 1 minute kind of ideas. All this is so fast, and it's so like, it's the incredible danger like you can find themselves in. Maybe by chance, you know, it's just like it's hard for me to fathom. I appreciate the one of the central ideas you mentioned. They're like a huge part of this that can't be missed. That is simple, although challenging, you know, it's not hard to understand, but it's hard to maybe engage with, is just communication. I mean, you referenced Proverbs already, you know, guard your hearts, for from it spring all the issues of life, right? It's Proverbs 4:23. But especially in the first 9 chapters of Proverbs, it's this father talking to his son. Hear my son, if you hear my instruction, do not, don't forsake your mother's teaching. Don't forget my teaching, my son. Like, I think one of the things implicitly you learn in Proverbs, whatever the case is, whether it's technology or any other kind of realm of teaching our kids and guarding their hearts, is you have to be engaged with them.
2: Right.
1: I'm not trying to be too obvious here, but I think sometimes it's easy to just be like, you know, they'll get it, or they know, or I've said this, like, you know, any kind of communication, you can't over-communicate these things.
2: No,
1: right?
2: And I think about it in today's society, right? How many of us talk to our teens and they just roll their eyes, mm-hmm. right? And it's like, you don't even think they're listening. The problem is, maybe they're not listening, mm-hmm. but they are watching.
1: Yeah.
2: So what is our responsibility as parents to model this behavior for our kids?
1: For sure.
2: And then, you know, get a little ridiculous with it. Make those conversations in your family happen often enough that your kids get used to these topics being brought up.
1: Yeah.
2: Because it's that closeness that when you get down to that statistic about, say, drugs being offered within 1 minute of opening an app,
1: mm-hmm.
2: it's when the conversations become so normalized in your house that your kid will feel comfortable to say, you know, I can talk to mom and dad about that.
1: Mm-hmm.
2: Because your kids are making this constant decision in their life of, am I going to choose to tell my parents about this thing, or am I going to get to keep my phone?
1: Yeah.
2: Because they're so afraid. They're so connected to that phone. So it's, how do we take the technology in their world, mm-hmm. open the shades on it,
1: mm-hmm.
2: and make it comfortable enough that if anything happens in that world, they feel comfortable to talk to us.
1: Yeah.
2: And that communication is such a huge piece. It actually deals very little with the technology.
1: Yeah.
2: And we're really going to talk about that in one of the Saturday sessions.
1: Okay.
2: And we're even going to have an open Q&A after that session, where my wife will actually come up on stage. Mm. And we're going to talk about, you know, different things that we've come across in our lives. We're going to answer questions real time. I'm there to handle any of the technology stuff. And mm-hmm. she's obviously so much better at communicating and understanding. You know, she'll look at one of our kids and go, boy, so-and-so's off. And I'm like, what are you talking about? It's fine.
1: Yeah.
2: And it's like, oh no, actually they were looping on something and thinking about something, and she was able to see that and pull that out. And it's that open communication that allows that bond to happen.
1: Yeah, I love that. I think so many things to be said. I'm excited to hear more, especially as we go on talking about the event and talking about kind of what Guarding Hearts is about more and more. I want to plumb these depths a little more and hear more. But I do think that what I'm getting from you, one of the foundational main things, is just you got to build good communication with your kids,
2: right?
1: Which isn't a Guarding Hearts thing per se. I mean, you know, it's a huge part of your program, but I'm saying it's like that's a biblical ideal, right? It's a Christian ideal.
2: It really is about raising secure kids in a digital world, because we want our kids to be secure. We're not going to get rid of the digital world. Mm-hmm. So how do we raise them in a secure way that allows them to feel safe in that world?
1: Mm-hmm.
2: And to operate as an adult as they grow up.
1: Yeah, I love that. I think from Proverbs, like Ephesians, raising your kids in the discipline and admonition and instruction of the Lord. Like these ideas, like you can't outsource your parenting, right? And that's one of the huge, at least foundational ideas I want to make sure our listeners hear, that I need to hear myself. Like it's easy for me to be like, I'll get to this later. I'll discipline. It's like, no, like this is an active conversation. And I think about my dad teaching me to drive. one of the things he'd always say is like, what's the first thing someone says when they get in a car accident? Like, oh, they didn't see me. He's like, so you got to be scanning, always scanning. That was his verbatim words. I still hear them. He probably thought I wasn't listening. You know what I mean? To the point of like parents to you, what you're right. bringing up, like there's things that my dad repeated that all the time. And I didn't want to hear it maybe, but like it helped me. I still think about it when I drive. And so I started thinking about these things as we get more in the second half of the show after the break and talking about the event coming up and Guarding Hearts more in detail. I think this communication aspect is one of the central tenets for parents, but just keep having these conversations.
2: Right. It's so much about repetition
1: yes.
2: because kids may not hear it the first time. They may not hear it the second time, but I can tell you by the 10th or 12th time, they've probably heard it.
1: Yes. And it's reaching somewhere in their brain and their hearts, then they'll store it up. All right.
2: Absolutely.
1: I'm looking forward to talking more about this. We'll be right back with Josh after the short break, talking about how to protect our kids in this digital age.
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3: And now, let's rejoin Ben and Caleb.
1: And we are back. I'm joined today by Josh Baver, a special guest. We've been talking about this idea of how to raise your kids spiritually in a digital age, all the digital problems and difficulties that might be inherent to that. And to that end, I'm excited. Josh is joining us today because he's also going to be speaking at an event here at Kirkland Church of Christ coming up October 16th, 17th, and 18th. We're going to have 6 sessions about how to engage your kids and how to help raise them and engage with them on technological issues and today. And listen, this is a really important thing for parents, for grandparents. We need to be proactive about it. You've been saying that a lot. It's the idea of proactivity.
2: Yeah. And I think that's one of the things is it's intimidating. It's mm-hmm. overwhelming. But at the same time, we understand that there are dangers out there. It's just sometimes we want to focus away from it.
1: Yeah.
2: We don't want to necessarily understand that, you know, hey, average age of exposure to things like pornography is 10. Mm. Today. You don't think about your 10-year-old doing that. 58% of teens have experienced cyberbullying at some point in their existence with their digital devices. These are the statistics that we really need to understand as parents, because we need to use that as the fuel to at least make some changes in our life. No, we're not going to take the phone away. You can't bring your kid down to a Luddite when it comes to technology just so that you feel more comfortable, yeah. because then as soon as they grow up, they're going to get that technology. They're not going to know how to handle mm-hmm. The dopamine hits that a device like this can give them. Yeah. I mean, in a sense, it is a drug.
1: Yeah.
2: And so we need to moderate these things. How do we protect our kids from alcohol, from drugs, from cyberbullying, from suicide or self-harm thoughts? Yeah. How do we even understand when those things are happening?
1: Mm-hmm.
2: So during this weekend, we're going to get really practical. We're going to talk about the problem, the truth, and the hope that's out there for parents.
1: Okay.
2: Then we're going to dig into a little bit of technology. I want parents to walk away with an understanding of what a firewall is. Okay. How do I put one in my house, and what does it do? And more importantly, what doesn't it do?
1: Yeah.
2: Because we really need to understand what these layers of defense that we put into place are. Then we're going to talk about some of the software, some of the apps, software that you might install on your kids' phones or tablets or computers that'll help you understand a little bit more what's going on. Trying at the same time not to make it too overwhelming.
1: Yeah.
2: because overwhelming happens real fast in this world.
1: Even some of those terms are, I'm like, okay, what do I know about firewalls? I was thinking, okay, I need to hear more about this.
2: So thankfully, there have been companies out there who are working on this who really try to simplify it for parents who don't have an IT background.
1: Yeah.
2: Make it something that's manageable, something that's completely visible from your own phone, right?
1: Yeah.
2: And so we're going to talk about these various pieces in the technology world, because here's the truth of it. You may be a parent out there that says, well, I've installed a product like Bark, or I have Covenant Eyes, or I have a firewall. Mm-hmm. And you may think, I'm good.
1: Yeah.
2: The problem is, this is a layered defense that needs to be in place. Mm-hmm. And here's the real truth. If you put everything in place, you may still only see 70 to 90% of what happens to your kids online.
1: Mm.
2: You're never going to see 100%.
1: Wow.
2: That's a myth. And that's a myth that companies out there sell. Put my product on your kid's phone and you're good.
1: Yeah.
2: Right? You're not good. And I think that's why at the very end, we're going to get down to that foundational piece of that communication with our kids. We're going to move beyond the technology realm, but we are going to learn how to talk to our kids about the technology that we're putting in place. We're going to learn to talk to our kids about those uncomfortable subjects that maybe we don't even feel comfortable talking about. Because in the end, the message that we are trying to bring in this weekend is not a message of extremes. It's a message of moderation with the ebb and flow of life and understanding your own family and their needs in that time.
1: Mm.
2: And then giving yourself grace when you don't make it or when you feel like maybe you've fallen off the bandwagon of doing the things that you feel are important in your family.
1: Yeah.
2: You know, I'm not here to tell you what to do in your family.
1: Yeah.
2: I'm here to arm you with tools to make those choices for what your family needs at that time in life.
1: Yeah, I think that's really reasonable. I appreciate it. There's so many things in there that I want to touch on. First of all, I appreciate you outlining that this isn't just about pornography, right? There's gambling, there's bullying, there's leads to self-harm or suicidal thoughts and suicidal actions even. You know, there's drugs within a minute of opening Snapchat, right? There's so many different avenues that the online world can lead our children to without them maybe even meaning to get there, right?
2: Right. As a matter of fact, it's really interesting you say not even meaning to get there. The statistics show that nearly 6 in 10 views of pornography are accidental by children.
1: Man.
2: They don't even mean to come across it.
1: Ugh, that's so disheartening.
2: And the drug reference with Snapchat, right? Snapchat runs this thing called SnapMap. And when you open up the app, it actually lets anyone else looking at Snapchat know your location within so many feet of you. And that's how these kind of interactions start to happen. We're going to talk about Snapchat. You know what? We're also going to talk about Roblox.
1: Mm.
2: People don't really think about this. Oh, my kid plays this online game. Well, Roblox is like dropping your kid off at a playground with a million other people.
1: Mm, wow.
2: And it was really interesting. I was doing some research on this, and I ran across a guy who's doing a demo of Roblox as a 14-year-old girl. And I kid you not, he was about 4 minutes into a game on there, looking at the chat, and somebody said, "Hey, how are you?" And he goes, "Good." And they said, "Hey, want to move this conversation to Snap?" What? Like within 4 minutes of being on Roblox. So, I mean, these are the statistics of how this kind of thing can happen.
1: Yeah.
2: And we really need to just have these tools in place, have this understanding. You know, a lot of the things on Roblox, you can turn off the chat.
1: Yeah.
2: Great. Let's look at how to do that feature.
1: Yes.
2: Right? And so there's these little pieces and tools that you can put in place that help minimize the damage.
1: Yeah.
2: Or minimize the exposure.
1: Yeah.
2: And it's just about knowing what might be out there or knowing what to look for or, hey, even using AI about what to search for, yeah. Right? How do I do this thing on this app that my kids are using?
1: Okay.
2: How do I do this thing on my firewall that I'm putting in place for my kids, right?
1: Yeah.
2: AI can be a very powerful tool.
1: Yeah.
2: Positive and negative. And we're going to hit some of that on Sunday.
1: Okay. Awesome. Yeah. And that's the other thing. You know, I think there's so many different avenues and potential dangers and problems we're trying to mitigate and protect our children against. But also what you're saying, I appreciate that. It's not about like a right and a wrong approach per se. It's not about like, oh, you have to do these things this way. But what you're saying about there's lots of tools,
2: right,
1: and lots of engagement. And the important thing, like we talked about earlier in the show, like the communication aspect and being involved, you have to engage with these things,
2: right,
1: and you have to try things out. And not everything's going to be 100% success rate.
2: Right. Not everything's going to work for your family.
1: Yeah.
2: This is why this this weekend on October 16th, we're going to talk about that problem. Mm-hmm. We're going to talk about the hope. But then the 17th, we're going to really dig into just a breadth of the tools out there to help you as a parent, the possibilities. And then within those possibilities, part of those lessons is going to be helping you look at your own family to say, what does my family need at this point in our lives?
1: Yeah.
2: And that's going to change when my kid is 5 versus when my kid is 10.
1: Yeah.
2: You know, we're going to look at what is a good age where I should be bringing in social media to my kids. Oh, yeah. You know, things I'm not going to look at are how many hours my kids should be spending on a screen. Sure. That's something that each family is going to need to decide. Yeah. And we want to arm families with the tools and the decisions that they know about now to be able to make what's appropriate for their kids at that age.
1: Yeah. As we were talking about this, but even between recording, you were mentioning that one of the things, especially with screen time and all that, like I think that's a really prevalent question for parents,
2: right,
1: and specifics and whatnot. But I think the idea of modeling and the idea, right, of like what are my actions, instead of just like do as I say, not as I do, how does that apply to screen time and technology? Do you have anything, right, to say about that? Like how does our modeling teach our children about screens and technology itself?
2: Right. I mean, I'm going to encourage parents to really get real with this because I think that as much as we might say, I think it's way more important what we do.
1: Yeah.
2: And I would really encourage parents to look into enabling the screen time settings on their devices.
1: On their own.
2: On their own.
1: Yeah.
2: Don't change your own behavior.
1: Yeah.
2: Don't like cheat the system, mm-hmm, right? But put it on your phone and actually get real with yourself. Yeah. How much time am I spending, right? How many times is my kid tapping me while I'm staring at the screen of my phone?
1: Yes.
2: You know, there's this interesting study with babies, and they were looking at babies and how interested they were in cell phones. Well, they found out the real reason that they were interested in cell phones was because the child wants the mom's or the dad's attention, but this device is taking it. So they, yeah, want to know what about this device is so special that mom's choosing it over me.
1: That's heartbreaking.
2: It is, but it's real.
1: Yeah.
2: And so we need to get real as parents.
1: Yeah, that's what I'm hearing through all this. I really appreciate you sharing all this. I'm looking forward to the weekend. Looking forward to this. I'm so glad you're doing this in general. I think that I need a lot of help in this. I imagine many of our listeners need help on this too. But this idea of marrying kind of real possible solutions, technological kind of firewalls and softwares with an active communication with our children, active communication in the household, and then all of that with also realizing and taking self introspection, but realizing, oh, my example also is a huge part of this. I think,
2: right,
1: those three kind of areas together, mm-hmm, seems to be what I'm hearing as kind of the triangle of
2: it's all about a holistic solution instead, yeah, of taking extremes, coming at it from a moderate view, a real honest view.
1: Yeah. Well, I appreciate you sharing all that. I think that's been really, really, really helpful. All right, Josh. So just as we wrap up with this topic, one of the things that's on my mind to say is technology has so many great usages, right? I mean, it's a part of our lives. We're going to be interacting with it for all these amazing things. I mean, this show gets broadcast on the radio here locally, and then through Spotify, anybody in the world can listen to it, you know, who has Spotify, of course. But there's lots of good things, but of course, there are so many dangers, right? There's lots of dangerous places, especially for children. They can find themselves unawares and not prepared for it. So this is what I'm looking forward to with the weekend as well, with Guarding Hearts in general. You can go to guardinghearts.net to learn more about what Josh is doing there. But if you want to come to Kirkland Church of Christ here October 16th to the 18th, Josh will be talking more in depth. He could even answer your questions particularly about these things. If you have some questions you want to ask him, come and be a part of that for one session or for all of them. And go to kirklandchurch.com. You can find the flyer for that event there. But with all that out of the way, I just want to ask you, Josh, what's one final message you might have for our listeners as you think about all these things? One thing you want to leave them with, especially if they're struggling through these difficulties with their children?
2: Right. Just as a takeaway, don't be overwhelmed. Mm. And also understand that if you're overwhelmed, everyone else around you is overwhelmed too. Mm. Get into community. Talk about this. Come to the event, but at the same time, while you're not getting overwhelmed, understand that there is hope.
1: Okay.
2: This isn't a hopeless scenario. There are tools, there are resources, and in the very end, we do have God on our side.
1: Mm. Amen. I really appreciate you sharing that. Yeah, I think that's so, so beautiful. I was thinking about the verse in 2 Corinthians where Paul's writing to the Corinthians, says, we don't want any advantage to be taken of us by Satan, for we are not ignorant of his schemes. And I think one of the things this episode has done, and hopefully listeners, you hear this, that the devil's got a lot of schemes going, especially online with technology, and he's particularly interested, it seems, in children. You know, they're so vulnerable, and we're not ignorant. And so if we don't want the advantage to be taken of us, we have to act on these, on this ignorance. I think you were talking about Hosea, right? We know these things. There's no lack of knowledge that there's lots of problems out there mm-hmm. that we want to solve. But I appreciate you emphasizing there's hope. And there's grace given to us when we are going to make mistakes in this process. But right. finding community and then a lot of the solutions you're offering, helping, I think are really beneficial for parents.
2: Right. Yeah. It's just one of those things that I think parents just really need to be okay knowing that they're not going to know everything.
1: Yeah. Yeah, I think that's important. I struggle with that. Well, thank you so much, Josh. I really appreciate you joining us. Again, if you have any questions about this weekend coming up, October 16th through the 18th, kirklandchurch.com. You can find the details there. But thank you so much for listening to this episode of Evergreen Faith. Caleb and I will be back next week with another episode. We look forward to joining you there and then. God bless you all. Have a great week.
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10: Psalm 23. The Lord is our shepherd. I remember hearing the story of a Sunday school class that was happening at church, and the teacher said, okay, kids, next Sunday, I want you to memorize Psalm 23. And so they all were working on it. One little boy was really struggling. And so that next Sunday came, and the kids got up and recited it, and it was his turn, and he got up and he said, the Lord is my shepherd. He paused and he said, that's all I need to know. And he sat down. In a way, that's true. Our shepherd will protect us and get us safely to heaven.
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12: Hi, Mark. 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
7: Zooming in from your home office, and that's how you do all your counsel. You Zoom. Mostly people, well, it's all online. Is Zoom the main method you use? Do you use other online methods?
12: Zoom is the one that I found is the most reliable, and it's pretty much the standard now, I think. So anyway, right. That's what I use. It's good.
7: All virtual counseling these days. Hey, even though you think that virtual counseling works well, it does kind of point out something that people are struggling with, which is loneliness, isolation. You want to talk about that this time?
12: Yeah, probably loneliness is... It's a huge subject. I've talked a lot about shame or fear and shame, and how that they underlie so much of our. Well, I've said fear and shame underlie all human benevolent behavior, emotion, and that's true. And right along with that is this thing of loneliness, because I think we all have felt loneliness or. Maybe many struggle with loneliness. I know many of the people that I talk with, loneliness is one of the major issues in their life, whether they would identify it as loneliness or just feeling that they're in it by themselves. You know, the word loneliness is interesting. I suppose at some point in the past, it used to be a loneliness. And we drop the A and wind up with loneliness. Mm. And of course, if you take the word lonely apart, you know, or all loneliness, it's all one like, all one like. So you have a lonely, the L-Y is substitutes for the word like, happily, happy like, cheerfully, cheerful like. And so you have that all one like. And so I think that a lot of people feel, or maybe everybody at some point feels, it's just me against the world. You know, I'm all alone in this situation. And my interest in this particular kind of came up as an epiphany, almost like a God thing, maybe. But I had come across a situation where a spouse had withdrawn and. Was beginning to treat a chatbot, artificial intelligence, as the true spouse.
7: Mm.
12: And so I started looking into that and actually came across an article in a particular magazine. We refer to it maybe as the Mad Magazine, a.k.a.
7: Mad Magazine.
12: Psychology Today.
7: Okay.
12: But the name of the title of the article was, Does Your Chatbot Have a Personality? And I'm not going to go into the article a lot today, but it signifies a particular problem, people feeling lonely. And this is a topic that I'm going to probably take at least 2 weeks, maybe 3 weeks on. But I thought I'd lay out just some of the things that as I thought of this topic, and this could, you know, these are things we can discuss, Mark, but as I thought of this topic, I just sat down with some paper and started writing out where my mind went, thinking of the idea of loneliness. And so I'm just going to read my scratch notes here.
7: Okay.
12: Chat, and it's going to come out like scratch notes. It's not paragraphs, but so I mentioned chat box, dating forums. You know, even Christian dating forums, people going to and finding people that, you know, and I've run across this in counseling where people have found someone on a Christian dating forum and got involved in a relationship and sometimes even get go ahead and marry this person and then find out that it was a nightmare.
7: Hmm. I've heard a lot of those work out, though, well, so it's kind of a mixed bag.
12: Yeah, it is a mixed bag, and so you can't count it out. And I tell people that, you know, if you're lonely in that sense, then you have to get yourself into a situation or an environment where you're most likely to meet someone. But I think it has to do with motivation, and can another person meet that particular need? So what does it mean to, well, be loneliness? We want to belong. What does it mean to belong? What does that entail? Safety, security, values. Why are we lonely? Do we feel more lonely in a crowd? Or do we feel more lonely alone? What's the difference? What makes the difference? What's the connection between loneliness and addiction? How has artificial intelligence become so easily become intimate? Lonely people are more at risk with AI. When did loneliness become epidemic? Because it is epidemic. A quick Google for articles, and immediately I could see articles. The epidemic of loneliness, particularly in the West. I don't know how they measure that. I think that in different cultures, people have different ways of expressing loneliness or treating loneliness. But there's a I have circle of security here. Their circle of security is a particular approach has to do with attachment disorders. Actually, one of the things that they say is that everyone wants to feel held in the heart of another. We want to feel felt by another person, by another intimate person, in intimate relationship. At what age does loneliness begin? A lot of the articles identified the teenage years and early adult years as the most vulnerable. But I find that, again, in a lot of my counseling is with middle-aged and older people. And they struggle with loneliness too. I think they just don't express it. And so somehow I think that the research results are skewed in that. Is loneliness a self-fulfilling prophecy? What about loneliness in the church? Yeah. Where there shouldn't be loneliness, but there's a great deal of loneliness in the church.
13: Yeah.
12: Can we truly care? And what is it about needing to feel cared for? COVID, surprisingly, is a minor factor. Loneliness was evident. But I did see some graphs, and it's worth mentioning this right now. The graphs indicated kind of they were over a period of time, 2003 to 2019, and they had to do with increases in isolation and then decreases in various aspects of community connectivity. And as looking at the graphs, the article didn't mention this, but in looking at the graphs, I noticed that the spikes happened to be really close to election years.
13: Interesting.
12: Whether it was a spike in upward spike in isolation right around those, Trump years, Trump, Biden, and then the downward spikes or free fall happened again at, in those politically vulnerable years. Depression and loneliness are associated with together, depression, anxiety, and loneliness. Some of the groupings were that seemed to factor in were age, seemed to have something to do with it, although as I mentioned that might be somewhat skewed. Race, particularly people of multi-race origin, gender not so much. Across the line, gender didn't seem to
13: mean both men and women.
12: Men and women, yeah,
13: equally. Okay.
12: Yeah. Income was an indicator, and education, and those kind of speak back to some of the things we've talked about many times. Shame being a question of comparative worth. A few quotes here: isolation seems to refer to inadequate, meaningful connections, where inadequate refers to the discrepancy or the unmet need between an individual's preferred an actual experience. Once again, kind of the American dream, comparing ourselves with other people. Why do we have certain expectations? And then falling short of those expectations triggers isolation and loneliness. Another quote, for example, one person in the survey who experienced loneliness described having plenty of family members around but not feeling appreciated by them. Another person said that they were surrounded by other people who only are present in my life because I'm useful. We've talked about value, control, and power. We want to be valued by people that we value in terms of something of value. Another quote, in their finding, researchers also note that they describe what they describe as an existential loneliness, a fundamental sense of disconnection from others of the world. And this, to me, starts to get home at to the idea that loneliness seems to be a spiritual phenomena with human beings. Why is man lonely? I have down here just a thought that I had, because man is without God, because man, God is man's purpose, the destiny for which man was created. What does loneliness look like? Anger, addiction, suicide, crime, criminal sees himself as an outsider. The shame message, no value, no control, no power or resources. Okay, another quote, respondents who reported loneliness are far more likely to experience anxiety and depression. There was something called Making Care, an article, Making Care Common, and it mentioned relationship mapping, which is just basically building care groups. And the problem I found that with that was care groups already exist, but some people intentionally exclude themselves from groups, even though these groups exist and they're all you have to do is reach out. There are plenty. That doesn't seem to solve the problem. And I think that that is also an indicator that it's more of a spiritual problem. Hmm. What are questions that the lonely person might ask? Where do I fit? How do I fit? What is the value, the meaning, the purpose of my life? Does the purpose of my life fit in somewhere in a larger purpose, the purpose perhaps, overall purpose for life? Is there one? Am I a relevant person? Who am I? Do I matter? Those are just some of the questions that I think people who struggle with loneliness have those questions, and they probably sound familiar to everyone that's listening. We've all asked those questions and sometimes asked them quite often. So we'll go a little deeper when we come back from the break, I guess, Mark.
13: Okay, loneliness, the subject this week. If this is something you struggle with, well, reach out and get some help. Daniel does lots of marriage counseling, individual counseling. How do people get in touch with you, Daniel?
12: The phone number is 425-778-6169. 425-778-6169. 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
13: And all counseling virtual these days, so it's really easy to connect wherever you are. 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
13: Along with co-host Mark Holland, looking at the subject of loneliness this week. Loneliness kind of ubiquitous, I think, in today's culture. And Daniel kind of getting into this subject and how to not be so lonely. I know, Daniel, I heard the term, it's okay to be alone as long as you're not lonely. Like some people they want to be more on their own. Maybe they're more introverted, and being with a lot of people kind of taxes them, but that's kind of a different issue. If you're actually feeling lonely, that is a real problem.
12: Yeah, isolation is not the same thing as loneliness. Being alone, there's something, I mean, you have to be comfortable with being alone. But are we ever alone? And this kind of points back, I think, to the fact that loneliness is a spiritual issue. I can be alone as a person, but not lonely. And maybe this would be a good time to point out, because most of my listeners, it's a Christian radio station, and I think most of the listeners tend to be believers, although certainly non-believers are more than welcome. And I hope that there are some people listening that this kind of triggers some spiritual questions and realities, hopefully. But there's a lot of assurance in Scripture. Scripture doesn't mention loneliness, but it does talk about a broken heart. And some of these, they're just, I just grabbed a bunch of quick ones, but Deuteronomy, I will not leave or forsake you. Joshua, I will not leave or forsake you. Samuel, he will not forsake his people. The 23rd Psalm, I walk through the valley of the shadow of death, thou art with me. Mm. I'm just skipping over a bunch of them. Psalm 34:18.
13: Well, David seemed to be
12: near to the brokenhearted.
13: Yeah, well, David, David really did express, he certainly had a kind of a solitary life. And again, this is where some people are very comfortable being solitary, but he still got in touch with that. Mm-hmm. And it can be an issue of, you know, when it says, it's okay to be alone, but you don't want to be lonely, because that's a different issue.
12: Well, there are certain vocations that...
13: radio, for me. I mean, I'm just been my own thing here. I mean, I'm in a room by myself, and, you know, I don't talk to anybody, and I've got to imagine that people are listening. There's something about radio. People don't realize that. There is a kind of an aloneness. You have to kind of use your imagination a lot, because you're not really interacting with people a lot of times.
12: And that raises so I was just going to say, there are some vocations, well, like radio, but think of politicians. I mean, David was alone because there's only one king, and everybody's trying to get you. And a lot of politicians find themselves in that same situation. Policemen, I think, feel like it's them against the world a lot. Mm-hmm. Sometimes teachers can feel that way, you know, in a classroom, trying to prove themselves to students and have credibility and be relevant. I think parents can feel that way. Children certainly, obviously, can feel shut out. And so I think that there are, in any person's life, there are ways to feel shut out. And but these scriptures... you know, Isaiah 49, I will never forget you. John 14:16, he talks about sending a comforter who will be with you forever. Timothy, Paul said, writing to Timothy in 2 Timothy chapter 4, talked about how all had turned against him, but the Lord stood with me and strengthened me. And you can never forget the one, Revelation 3:20, behold, I stand at the door and knock, and all you have to do is open the door and he'll come in. And that was just, I skipped over a bunch. I had probably 20, 25 references here, and I think I read maybe 10. So Scripture's full of it. But the problem is we live on two planes, and it's hard to embrace the one that we can't see. And so, but yet I think that's the challenge. There was a book that I read many years ago by James Lynch was the author, and the name of the book at the time was The Broken Heart. Now that got my attention. The Medical Consequences of Loneliness, and I haven't read that book for almost 20 years. He had a subsequent book out, was more recent, and that was The Cry Unheard. Talking about lonely survivors of the Holocaust, for the most part. And, but feeling, you know, part of loneliness, I think, is just, it could be the feeling of irrelevance, being passed over. And again, God hasn't passed us over, but it seems that we have difficulty embracing that, the unseen, when in fact that's what we were designed for. So I think that that's something that Christians struggle with, something I've referred to as a paradigm shift a number of times.
13: Now, what do you mean by that, the paradigm shift?
12: Well, just that the difficulty we have letting go of the tangible, temporal, evanescent world, and hanging on and grabbing hold of the unseen, which is the reality. I think I've talked before about the you know those powerful words in Christ, where Paul repeatedly talks about, and the other writers too, that that idea of in Christ, what does it mean to be in Christ? And as believers, we assume that, well, I'm born again, so I'm in Christ. And yet we live like we're not in Christ. We have addictions. We struggle with sinful habits. We have loneliness. We have divorces. And so we live as though we're not in Christ. And so there's a sense in which we have to intentionally let go of things. I don't mean be lax and be irresponsible, but let go of the dire need for these things in order to grab hold of that reality of being in Christ, where in Christ we're complete, in Christ we're one, in Christ we have peace, and on and on.
13: Isn't that kind of faith? What kind of faith is all about that too? The word faith.
12: Yeah, I think absolutely. Uh-huh. Yeah,
13: you got to have faith. Yeah. Without faith, it's impossible to please God.
12: So that's an interesting. So the tendency is to look at that as though, yeah, so I got to get a hold of faith because it's impossible to please God without it, and yet that almost defeats the purpose, where faith is something that abides in you when you and it has to do with being in Christ. It's not beliefism. It's not just believing really hard.
13: Not faith in faith.
12: Yeah, not faith in faith. Yeah, but just allowing and trusting God to do his work in us, recognizing that work, embracing that work, and letting that be our goal. So I'm just intrigued with that idea of loneliness being a spiritual thing. It seems to be, if you think about loneliness, it seems to imply an expectation. Just like dissatisfaction is somewhat like disenchantment. We get enchanted and then we get disenchanted, but being disenchanted implies that there was an enchantment, there was an expectation. And so, part of just walking into this whole topic of loneliness, it just something about it suggests that we have an expectation in life. Maybe we can't put our finger on it, but we feel that something is missing that should be there. I'm incomplete if I'm alone. And so for the human, I think loneliness is a spiritual thing. Once again, getting hold of that, the reality that we were designed by God to be in a body, in a group, but not just that. I mean, there are, secular world has groups of people, everybody's marching for healthy heart or, Earth Day or something. There are different causes, collectivism, where people get together. The human being was first and foremost designed to be intimate with God. Mm. And then our human relationships are a way of God working that intimacy out in himself. And sometimes I think we lose sight of that and we get too earthly minded. And I think that's where, for all people, believers and non-believers, I think the big question is that, Psalms 8:4, where he says, when I consider the heavens and the world your hands have made, what is man that you're mindful of him? And I think that is the existential question. And the answer, if there's no answer to it, then I think the result is loneliness, because I think the question we have to ask is, what is man? And then after what is man, what am I in the human community? What is God's purpose for me in the human community? So I've got some other articles to share, and we'll pick it up. Like I said, I think we'll probably be on this for maybe three shows.
13: Okay. We got one down, just scratching the surface of loneliness, a real epidemic of loneliness in our culture. Mm-hmm. And Daniel deals with this subject as well as many others in his counseling, all virtual these days. How do people get in touch with you, Daniel, for counseling?
12: Yeah, the phone number, 425-778-6169. 425-778-6169. 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
13: Okay, always great stuff. 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

0: our daily bread, and forgive us our sins as we forgive those who have trespassed against us. And lead us, O Lord, not in temptation, but deliver us from all evil. For thine is the kingdom, the power, and the glory and honor forever and ever. Amen.
1: USA Radio News, I'm Jim Rinaldi. Senator Bernie Sanders is arguing that progressive policies are now mainstream in America. Sanders says the ideas he and other progressives are fighting for reflect where the American people are on major issues.
2: So when anyone tells you that the progressive agenda is way out there, it's fringy, communistic, or whatever it may be, you go back and you say, yeah, on almost every major issue that we as progressives are fighting for, it's exactly where the American people are.
1: The comments come as Democrats debate the party's direction and the growing influence of its progressive wing. The UN human rights chief is calling on Tennessee to stop any further execution attempts against Christa Pike. Pike survived two lethal injection attempts, and UN experts are urging Tennessee to commute her death sentence, citing concerns over her treatment and fair trial issues. From America's News Network, USA Radio News.
3: In our KCIS Seattle area forecast, sunny this afternoon, mostly sunny tomorrow, and partly to mostly sunny on Monday. Our highs today and tomorrow, the mid-60s to lower 70s, upper 60s to near 70 Monday.
4: How can we best live to the glory of God? 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
5: Okay, and welcome to our first episode of Gospel Tech FAQs. At least that's what we're calling it as we record a few of our first episodes. Mark, joined by Nathan Sutherland. He's the Gospel Tech guy. Of course, a longer show that's been around for a while with Christa Media and Purposely. I thought this is a subject matter that would work well in smaller chunks for the KCIS listening audience and online audience as we FAQ, frequently asked questions that Nathan gets in his line of work. And first, though, for this very first inaugural episode, Nathan, I wanted to get to know you a little bit. Tell us more about your heart behind Gospel Tech. What is Gospel Tech? The liner is love God, use tech, and use tech well is your expanded saying now. But tell us a little bit about yourself.
6: Yeah, Mark, thanks for having me on. Gospel Tech is a ministry that was born out of my 10 years of public school teaching, where I realized, man, these kids are made by God, they have amazing purpose, and some of them are getting distracted from that purpose by their technology, but it's not universal across the board. I can't just say, so never own a phone or never play a video game. Instead, we have to get to these heart issues. So Gospel Tech is really about raising kids who love God first, who know their identity, who understand what it means to be a new creation, a redeemed sinner, which we call a saint, and then use the best tech from that. Basically, use all the tech that makes you look like Jesus, none of the tech that distracts you from it. And I get this firsthand with my own three kids who are 12, 10, and 6, and a very humbling reminder that this is a difficult and important conversation because there's a lot of hope to be had in using tech that does in fact improve our gifts and our opportunities.
5: Yeah, you're right in the middle of it with those ages and kids and parents these days. I see a lot of times parents almost use tech, use gadgets as a way to kind of babysit kids and kind of keep them occupied so that they're not quite so demanding. And that's something you probably are concerned about as a parent and as somebody who's concerned about tech.
6: Yeah, it's something I'm both concerned about and empathetic with. I understand that we need to make a meal and have a conversation and take a shower every once in a while. And so I do understand why we do it, and that desire to,

0: constantly go back to it. It's a slippery slope. It's very easy to return to. And yes, screens, especially for young brains, kids under two, they should really never be looking at a screen. It is overstimulating for them. We learned this with baby Einstein. The fact that they're focused for long times isn't because they're in flow and deep learning. It's because they're intensely distracted and their minds are erupting with stimulation. And that is negative for a developing brain. So what do? We give them real world toys and real world fun. And we give them a chance to be a little bored. It is okay to take a 2-year old, put him or her in a safe place and have them play with blocks without our eye contact. Like, yes, put them inside of a safe corral where they can't get to outlets and tablecloths, but give them the opportunity to play on their own. So that is our alternative. And yes, as we see now, I have an amazing opportunity to teach sixth grade this year. Through a series of events, a teacher had to step away last minute. I'm finishing the school year and watching these young people, like, I could, by the end of the first week, tell you which child goes home and spends endless hours on unfettered internet. Yeah. It just changes their attitude. It changes their vocabulary. It changes the way they engage hard work of like writing a 5-paragraph essay. And it's not bad. They're not broken, but they just don't have the mental muscle in many cases to do the hard lift of long focus that isn't incredibly stimulating. Yes, Fortnite is engaging, so you can spend hours on it. And we want to make sure that we can also do the heavy lift of listening to others, of thinking our own thoughts, of expressing ourselves, and doing the work of accurately understanding God's word and the people God gave us.
1: Yeah, kids, grandkids, adults are kind of alarmed, I think, by how much tech is part of their world. You're right, very distracted, very little attention span. So a lot of these things are addressed in your wonderful resources, Gospel Tech. 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You've been making these shows for a number of years, right?
0: We have been, yep. So it's at Love God Use Tech. 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

630 KCIS. All My Life, there are the Imperials. You heard Amy Grant, and we started off with Michael W. Smith, and welcome to this More Music Saturday. I'm Joe Michaels. Timeless Christian music until 6 o'clock tonight. Hey, we're debuting a brand new feature that we're sharing with you in this month of October. You may have heard Mark Holland talk about it. Well, today in Proverbs at 1:35, because it's October 3rd, we will be sharing from the third chapter of Proverbs. I woke up this morning to this proverb: the Lord detests lying lips, but delights in men who are truthful. We'll have to wait until the 12th of October. That's actually Columbus Day before we get to that particular chapter. But anyway, we'll all get to know the Proverbs just a little bit better. And if you miss them, you can always go to purposely.com or kcisradio.com and get the readings there. All right, somewhere in the world is where we're going. 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

0: 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Leon Patillo there with John 317. 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Coming up next, I'm reminded of the father who was listening to his son say his evening prayers, and he began his prayer, "Dear Harold," and his father stopped him right there and he said, "Well, why are you calling God Harold?" And he says, "Well, because that's his name. You know the prayer that goes, 'Harold, be thy name'?" Coming up next, Matt Maher's version of the Lord's Prayer. And it's the one that you know if you listen at 6 o'clock tonight.
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AM 630 KCIS PFR. Pray for Rain, the name of the band. And That Kind of Love. Maybe you know somebody who needs some love this coming holiday season. Somebody that's just had a rough year in what seemingly is a very difficult situation, or something that just is perplexing on how to fix it. 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We're going to try to meet as many needs as we can in Jesus' name this holiday season. 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

0: USA Radio News. I'm Jim Rinaldi. A woman who says she was gang raped at Cornell University testified at a campus hearing that she felt like bait as the attackers were like lions around me. Heavily redacted Title IX documents show conflicting reports of what happened at the Chi Phi fraternity party in October 2024. A Tennessee execution went wrong when Krista Pike survived two doses of lethal injection drugs. Anesthesiology expert Joel Zavat explains what may have happened.
1: Krista, I think the reason why it failed is it seems likely that the veins themselves that had the intravenous catheters in them, that those veins fell apart. The term we use is that they blew.
2: Pike survived two doses of phenobarbital after problems with intravenous access. Anthony Lucero, USA Radio News.
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3: In our KCIS Seattle area forecast, sunny this afternoon, mostly sunny tomorrow, and partly to mostly sunny on Monday. Our highs today and tomorrow, the mid-60s to lower 70s, upper 60s to near 70 Monday.
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off preaching. 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He made me so smart, I started to teach him. Ezekiel said, I knew him as a wheel within a wheel. Job said, man, he healed me when I was almost dead. Samson said, I knew him when some Philistines tried to jump me. I took a donkey jawbone, busted a few heads.

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Needless to say, the room got real quiet when Lazarus said, "But I knew him in a way that y'all never did."

0: could actually see. 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I even supported his ministry. See, man, I watched him confront the Pharisees. I was there when he fed the 5,000. I heard the people gasp when he healed the lame. You see, man, I remember the littlest things, the things most folks would forget, like the simple, loving way he just called my name. Up at the gravestone rolled away with a loud voice, Jesus started to say, Lazarus. You see, fellas, it just seemed like yesterday I could hear that man say in my Lazarus. As a matter of fact, it seemed like today I don't
1: Lazarus.
0: Excuse me, brothers, I think I hear him calling now. What?
1: Lazarus.

0: one of the most moving miracles in the gospel. Lazarus, come forth. More music multiplied, too, from Carmen. Started off with Jesus is the Way. And on we go. First Call has our next song. And First Call's Bonnie Keen has some perspective on taking that step of faith.
1: Isaiah 41:10, which I know a lot of people love, about God saying, don't be afraid, fear not, my righteous right hand will uphold you. In the Amplified translation, this really came to life for me, and I would say this to you. It says, do not be afraid to look around you in dismay, for I am with you. I will strengthen and harden you to difficulties by my righteous right hand, and I will never leave you. Now, I'd never heard that before. I read that, harden you to difficulties, because sometimes when you're in a horrible situation, you have to get some kind of strengthen you that hardens you enough to stand up and walk through it. And I feel like God said, I'm going to harden you to get through this valley in a way that you've never seen. It's not going to make you hard-hearted, but it's going to harden you to difficulties because of me and my strength.

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0: AM 630 KCIS, and I don't want to be a casual Christian. Happy birthday to Eddie DeGarmo, who turned 71 years old today, and his best friend that he met in the first grade, Dana Key. Start your day tomorrow right here on KCIS, Mark Jobe's Bold Steps. And he's going to be starting a brand new series called A Heart for God. And we'll see through the eyes of Saul, Absalom, and David how questions we ask today shape the destiny we live tomorrow. I mean, like, what are some of the questions that we have today? Is AI going to do in the human race? Or will we be reminded that God really is in control of all of this? 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Mark Jobe, Bold Steps here on AM 630 KCIS. Well, God's never let us down before. Let's bless his name with Matt Redmond next.
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3: And from the World English Translation of the Bible, for this third day of the month, here is Proverbs 3. My son, don't forget my teaching, but let your heart keep my commandments, for they will add to you length of days, years of life, and peace. Don't let kindness and truth forsake you. Bind them around your neck. Write them on the tablet of your heart, so you will find favor and good understanding in the sight of God and man. Trust in the Lord with all your heart, and don't lean on your own understanding. In all your ways, acknowledge him, and he will make your path straight. Don't be wise in your own eyes. Fear the Lord and depart from evil. It will be health to your body and nourishment to your bones. Honor the Lord with your substance, with the first fruits of all your increase, so your barns will be filled with plenty, and your vats will overflow with new wine. My son, don't despise the Lord's discipline, neither be weary of his correction. For whom the Lord loves, he corrects, even as a father reproves the son in whom he delights. Happy is the man who finds wisdom, the man who gets understanding. For her good profit is better than getting silver, and her return is better than fine gold. She is more precious than rubies. None of the things you can desire are to be compared to her. Length of days is in her right hand. In her left hand are riches and honor. Her ways are ways of pleasantness. All her paths are peace. She is a tree of life to those who lay hold of her. Happy is everyone who retains her. By wisdom the Lord founded the earth. By understanding he established the heavens. By his knowledge the depths were broken up and the skies dropped down the dew. My son, let them not depart from your eyes. Keep sound wisdom and discretion, so they will be life to your soul and grace for your neck. Then you shall walk in your way securely. Your foot won't stumble. When you lie down, you will not be afraid. Yes, you will lie down and your sleep will be sweet. Don't be afraid of sudden fear, neither of the desolation of the wicked when it comes, for the Lord will be your confidence and will keep your foot from being taken. Don't withhold good from those to whom it is due, when it is in the power of your hand to do it. Don't say to your neighbor, "Go and come again tomorrow, I will give it to you." When you have it by you, don't devise evil against your neighbor, since he dwells securely by you. Don't strive with a man without cause if he has done you no harm. Don't envy the man of violence. Choose none of his ways, For the perverse is an abomination to the Lord, but his friendship is with the upright. The Lord's curse is in the house of the wicked, but he blesses the habitation of the righteous. Surely he mocks the mockers, but he gives grace to the humble. The wise will inherit glory, but shame will be the promotion of fools.
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Well, that is Gen Alpha, kids 15 to 25 years old. When they were born, didn't even have cell phones, probably. Not everybody had one. So, I mean, just how do we reach technologically and every other way these kids with the gospel? Dave Bowden is a pastor in England, and he is really drilled deep into all of that, their life experiences and how to touch these kids. And that podcast is a good listen. So check it out at purposely.com. It's called It Wouldn't Be Enough. On we go with the Archers.

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7: USA Radio News, I'm Chuck Brady. Reports are the Fly Dubai co-pilot, who officials say nearly crashed a Tel Aviv-bound flight with 182 people on board, had been barred from flying by his native Oman over concerns he had adopted extremist views. The co-pilot was subsequently hired by the United Arab Emirates-based airline, and a person speaking on the condition of anonymity told the reporters they had some concerns. A good day for the stock market. U.S. stocks rising near record terms after the latest jobs report. Cool worries that a potentially hot U.S. economy could make inflation worse. The S&P 500 climbing 0.7% on Friday, pulling within 1% of the all-time high. The Dow Jones adding 0.5%. The Nasdaq 1.2%. 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
8: In our KCIS Seattle area forecast, sunny this afternoon, mostly sunny tomorrow, and partly to mostly sunny on Monday. Our highs today and tomorrow, the mid-60s to lower 70s, upper 60s to near 70 Monday.
2: 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For some families, Christmas will be filled with celebration. For others, it may feel overwhelming. A job loss, a medical crisis, an unexpected hardship. But what if God used all of us to change someone's story this Christmas?

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AM 630 KCIS, your More Music Saturday with BJ Thomas. You'll never walk alone. That's a great message for the world, but there is one city that has really taken it as kind of a theme song. It's the theme song of their soccer team, their football team, the Liverpool Reds, YNWA. You'll see that if you ever drill into the Liverpool Reds, YNWA. You'll never walk alone. You know, we have that big trip coming up to Edinburgh, York, Stratford-upon-Avon in England, London, of course, and it's coming up next spring, April 25th through May 4th. There is still room to jump in on this. If you really love literature and Shakespeare, you'll go to his birthplace there, and the Conway Castle, the Edinburgh Castle. Man, it's going to be a marvelous trip. The early bird discount is in effect, and all the details are at kcisradio.com. You know, we have Quiet Time coming up at 11 o'clock tonight. Now, this was one of the songs that inspired it by Chuck Gerrard.

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0: AM 630 KCIS, your More Music Saturday, BB and CC Winans with Bridge Over Troubled Waters. You know, that song reminds me of troubled waters around the world. And like South Sudan is one of the places where just clean drinking water is a real challenge. And that is where the Hope Squad comes in through World Concern, going to the end of the road to meet the needs there. Sometimes just basic needs, like there's a real hunger problem in Africa as well. And so we have these Nutri-Packs, and they're essential vitamins, everything needed to bring a child back to health because these kids are just malnourished. They taste like peanut butter and cookie dough, so the kids love them. And it has really been effective in those areas. Thanks to the work of the Hope Squad. When you count your blessings, think, hey, you know, God has really blessed me. We have so much in this country, and God provides for us. He's generous to us, and He wants to be generous through us. And that's where the Hope Squad comes in. So I'm a member of the Hope Squad. I hope you'll join us if you're not already at KCISradio.com. Coming up, Barry McGuire tells the dolphin story. Straight ahead.
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0: AM 630 KCIS, your More Music Saturday, Leslie Phillips. And I was asked a question by a pastor today, and it got me thinking. The question was, do you have a personal relationship with the Holy Spirit? Now, a personal relationship with Jesus, we talk about all the time. But I really do need to strengthen my relationship with the Holy Spirit. Sheila Walsh is starting a series with Dr. David Jeremiah on Turning Point tomorrow morning at 8 o'clock. And they're going to talk about spiritual warfare. And I think in the month of October, with all that goes on toward the end of the month, this is really a timely topic. And I hope you'll join us for The Battle for Your Soul and the interview with Sheila Walsh, who is so articulate. Just love her to death. 8 o'clock tomorrow morning. Great way to start your day here on AM 630 KCIS. Now, that dolphin story. Here's Barry McGuire.
1: I grew up in a little town down in Southern California called San Pedro. And San Pedro was not the biggest town in the world, you know. We had two trees and a movie, you know. Go to the movie and climb the tree and that's it for the week, you know. But living in San Pedro, I went to work on the fishing boats when I was about 14 years old in the summertime. But I remember one afternoon, I was about 16 years old, and we had a full load of fish on board, and we were heading back into Terminal Island where the fish canneries are there. But I had the afternoon wheel watch, you know, from 12 to 3, and I was up on top of the boat, just sitting up there. And all of a sudden, I saw something off the starboard side, you know, something splash. I thought, what is that? So I grabbed the binoculars, you know, zeroed in. Broke up. Oh, a dolphin. Oh, man. I love dolphins. And I see pretty soon it breaks again, and it's closer to the boat. Oh, it's coming this way. Oh, man. You know. And pretty soon, man, it comes, and it's right up in front of the boat. Right. Right, you know. So I beat on the deck, hey! And then a guy come, hey, come up here, man. So he came up and took the wheel, and I ran down. I'm up on the front of the boat, man. I'm leaning over as far as I can. I want to touch him, you know, hug him, do something, you know. And I can't reach him because it's too far down to the water. So I ran into the galley, and I got a dish towel, tied a big knot in the end of it. And I ran back up on the front of the boat, and I'm leaning out over the front, man. I got a hold of the stay, and I'm out as far as I can. And when the dolphin breaks water right in front of the boat, I took the dish towel with a knot, and hey! Huh? Gave him a little whack, you know. Hey, well, this old dolphin, he never been whacked by a dish towel before. Huh? He goes back into the water. So I can see him down there, you know, 15, 20 feet, man. It's crystal clear. Boom, he comes out of the water, man. He's looking a bit. What is that? Looking at me, man, and boom, back into the water. And then he drops back under the boat and comes right up in front of the boat again, right? And I, hey, boom, I give him another one. Well, man, he swims off, you know. I scared him away, man. What a bummer, you know? So I went back up on the wheelhouse, and I'm sitting up there with my buddy, and we're talking about dolphins and how beautiful they are, you know. And while we're talking, here comes about 30 dolphins, man. Back down with my toe. Hey, boom, boom, boom, yeah. Man, I'm knocking dolphins left and right. Boom, and they're all shuffling over each other. Hit me, hit me. Boom, one for you. Oh, two for you. Boom, boom, yeah. Hey, I spent about the next 30, 40 minutes just whacking dolphins and screaming. It was so much fun. I couldn't believe it. And then pretty soon they started to break away, you know, one, two, three at a time, started heading back from the direction they'd come. And pretty soon there was just one dolphin left, just one. And he stayed with the boat for a long time, you know. And I, you know, they all kind of looked the same to me, but I just kind of felt that was the first one, you know. And he'd gone and got all his friends and came back. Hey, man, I got one over here, follow me. And they all came, you know. Amen. And he stayed. And then I gave him a final whack with the towel. And pretty soon he swam off, caught up with his friends, and left. But I remember sitting there on the forecastle of the boat that afternoon, watching him swim away. And you know, something deep, deep down in my heart whispered to me, that, see those dolphins, Barry? I made those dolphins just for your pleasure. And you know, I've heard that voice whispering to me, not often, but every once in a while, usually when I'm by myself. And I didn't know it then, but I've come to recognize it as the voice of my Lord calling to me.

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1: 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A

0: Kratom product. A drug task force in Mississippi previously urged people to avoid Kratom after authorities found the drug while investigating the two deaths. President Donald Trump on the campaign trail in the Deep South, going to Alabama, where he is stumping for Tommy Tuberville, running governor against Democratic Doug Jones. 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
1: In our KCIS Seattle area forecast, sunny this afternoon, mostly sunny tomorrow, and partly to mostly sunny on Monday. Our highs today and tomorrow, the mid-60s to lower 70s, upper 60s to near 70 Monday.
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630 KCIS. More music multiplied too from Kathy Tricoli. Of course, the 23rd Psalm and the sounds of heaven. I'm Joe Michaels, timeless Christian music until 6 o'clock tonight. We sure are glad that you're along with us here. I Will Rejoice is the theme of Truth for Life tomorrow morning. Rejoicing in sometimes overwhelming circumstances. How do you do it? Alistair Begg with some thoughts to start your day at 7 here on AM 630 KCIS. He Set Me Free. Denny Correll.

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0: AM 630 KCIS. Susan Ashton on your More Music Saturday, Down on My Knees. In desperation, prayer becomes more than words, a heart-to-heart with God. And on Discovering the Jewish Jesus, desperation and prayer is the subject tomorrow morning at 6:30. 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Phillips, Craig, and Dean with the favorite song of all coming up next. How can you miss that?
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630 KCIS, your More Music Saturday with a love song and a little country church. 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And tonight, Pawpaw Chuck's Life Before Christ. I think you will be shocked. Life at the Pond at 8 o'clock, and then at 8:30... The Green Ring Conspiracy in a program called A Penny Saved on Adventures in Odyssey. Down Gilead Lane at 9, The Dawn Treader continues on Focus on the Family Radio Theater at 9:30. 10 o'clock is Lamplighter Theater, 10:30 Unshackled, and Quiet Time at 11. Butterfly Kisses right now, Bob Carlisle.

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4: USA Radio News, I'm Amp Harrell. Tennessee's prison's chief resigning following a failed execution. The co-pilot accused of stabbing a Fly Dubai captain has been identified as an Omani national. The FDA wrapped up its probe into the source of an outbreak that had many Americans worried about eating fresh lettuce. G7 leaders announce a release from their strategic petroleum reserves to address soaring fuel costs. Kevin Hassett, director of the National Economic Council, tells reporters that that release should help stabilize diesel prices.
5: They have a massive, massive amount of refined product, especially diesel. And so we think that they have room probably to help the world economy right now.
4: Hollywood preparing for a major corporate shakeup as Paramount and Warner Brothers Discovery move towards combining their operations. The Smithsonian using AI to better understand its collection related to the American Revolution. And the Incredible Hulk fulfilled a childhood dream. Lou Ferrigno got to meet Pope Leo. From America's News Network, USA Radio News.
6: In our KCIS Seattle area forecast, partly cloudy tonight, mostly sunny tomorrow, and partly to mostly sunny on Monday. Our lows tonight, the upper 40s to mid 50s, highs tomorrow, the mid 60s to lower 70s, and upper 60s to near 70 on Monday.
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Life is a paradox, living life upside down. There's truth on your More Music Saturday. Tomorrow morning at 6 o'clock, Call to the Nation, Carter Conlon challenges us to move beyond personal comfort and to fight for the others. And he says mature faith turns outward. Good message to start the day here on AM 630 KCIS. I'm not alone. Here's Russ Taft.

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0: AM 630 KCI has your More Music Saturday. When Casting Crowns is in concert, here's the way Mark Hall introduces that song.
1: Well, I'll tell you, we have been amazed to see what God has done in the ministry of Casting Crowns. We're even more amazed to see what God is doing in our student ministry. I've been a youth pastor for about 13 years and been writing songs for a long time. And there's one thing I would want you to know about us before we go tonight is that I came so close to never being a youth pastor. So close to never even thinking about writing a song. Because I have spent almost all of my life scared.
0: And then God speaks to his heart.
1: Mark, if I'd have wanted somebody else, I'd have called somebody else. You get up there, dyslexic boy. You show the world what I'll do. There's somebody that'll let me. And I have spent 13 years, listen to me. I've spent 13 years saying things I'm not sharp enough to say. I write songs I'm not good enough to write. I'm a part of things constantly that are so above me. I am swimming in the deep end. Because God doesn't need me. He wants me.
0: Mark Hall, who writes all those great songs for Casting Crowns, the voice of truth. This time tomorrow, the Gaither Homecoming Friends get together. So turn your radio on. In fact, we'll give you a little in-home demonstration right after this.
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4: 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Her husband had just been baptized. A few years before, she herself had just started following Jesus and discovered KCIS. She listened every day, but her husband wasn't interested in faith. So whenever she drove his car, she would leave KCIS playing when she parked it. Day after day, song after song, message after message. 2.5 years later, he now listens too. And recently, he asked to be united with Christ through baptism. That's how God often works, not always through big moments, but through faithful everyday moments. A song, a conversation, a message of hope. 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

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We've been made more than conquerors. 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
5: USA Radio News, I'm Amp Harrell. Tennessee's prison's chief resigning following a failed execution. Russian attacks killed at least six people in Ukraine and damaged multiple bridges. G7 leaders announce a release from strategic petroleum reserves to address soaring fuel costs. The co-pilot accused of stabbing a Fly Dubai captain has been identified as an Omani national who'd been barred from flying by Oman out of fear he'd adopted extremist views. Public outcry over a woman's account of being gang raped at Cornell has prompted the New York governor to take control of the investigation away from the local prosecutor. Sagar Magani reports the FBI workforce has been given a new report.
6: It's called the Patel Report, a classified report examining what the FBI says are chapters from its storied history where it fell short.
5: And Hollywood preps for a major corporate shakeup, Paramount and Warner Brothers Discovery moving towards combining their operations. 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
7: In our KCIS Seattle area forecast, partly cloudy tonight, mostly sunny tomorrow, and partly to mostly sunny on Monday. Our lows tonight, the upper 40s to mid 50s, highs tomorrow, the mid 60s to lower 70s, and upper 60s to near 70 on Monday.
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8: 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It's given me a deeper understanding and relationship of my Savior. 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